0: average healthy person needs to take them. Hannah Holscher at the University of Illinois says focusing on fiber is one of the simplest and most important things you can do for your gut microbiome.
1: Eating a diverse array of plant-based and fermented foods to help support the microbiome diversity.
0: Research shows most Americans don't get enough fiber in their diets. Will Stone, NPR News.
2: A Brazilian court has ruled that officials must restore and preserve Fordlandia. The city was established by Henry Ford nearly a century ago in the Amazon rainforest as a rubber-tapping metropolis. Disease ravaged the plantations, leading to the city's abandonment. Brazilian prosecutors sued for its preservation in 2015. The ruling requires a recovery plan with penalties for noncompliance. This is NPR News from Washington.
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4: I'm Nyla Boodoo. It's the 1A Friday News Roundup. Could this finally be the day U.S. officials say once again they're close to a deal with Iran? President Trump is reviewing the details today. It would reportedly extend the ceasefire for 60 days, reopen the Strait of Hormuz, and open talks over the future of Iran's nuclear program. We'll share what we know later in the hour. Plus, the other big news of the week, including U.S. readiness for the Ebola outbreak, conflict erupting outside an ICE detention center in New Jersey, and a big primary result out of Texas. We were joined earlier today by an all-star panel in the studio to unpack it all. Josh Wingrove, senior White House reporter for Bloomberg. Hi, Josh.
5: Hi, good morning.
4: Alana Shore, senior Washington editor for Semaphore. Welcome, Alana.
6: Hey there.
4: And Taylor Popolars, national political reporter based at the White House for Spectrum News. Hi, Taylor.
7: Hey, Nyla.
4: And remember, we want to hear from you this hour as well. You can email your questions and comments to 1A@WAMU.org. Let's start in Texas, where Attorney General Ken Paxton won the Republican Senate primary in a landslide over four-term Senator John Cornyn. Paxton credited the win to one key endorsement.
8: President Trump is the leader of our party, and his endorsement in this is the most powerful force in politics. And I'm honored to have his support, and I look forward to working with him in the Senate to deliver for Texas. Yeah.
4: That was Texas Attorney General Paxton speaking on Wednesday after his Senate primary runoff victory. President Trump's endorsement came only a week before Tuesday's primary election in Texas. The president wrote on Truth Social, quote, "Ken Paxton has gone through a lot, in many cases very unfairly, but he is a fighter and knows how to win." Paxton comes with an ethically questionable background, including an impeachment trial, where he was accused of misusing his powers to protect a campaign donor. He was acquitted of those accusations. He was also accused of civil fraud, and his wife filed for divorce on, quote, biblical grounds, citing his adultery. Taylor, let's start with you on this one. How surprising was this landslide win from Paxton, especially when we have the Trump endorsement a week out of the race?
7: So it was unsurprising in the sense that President Trump still has a grip on Republican primary voters that we really just haven't seen another prominent politician have kind of this generation. In this month of May alone, President Trump has pushed out two sitting Republican senators and a sitting Republican congressman. That's Louisiana Senator Bill Cassidy, now Texas Senator John Cornyn, and then Kentucky Congressman Thomas Massey, all of whom have been on Capitol Hill for at least a decade, some multiple decades. But President Trump did not deem them as loyal enough, so he endorsed primary opponents, and they have all now lost. So it's unsurprising in that sense. What is surprising, when you kind of step outside of the last decade of Trumpism, it's surprising to see somebody like John Cornyn fall in a primary because of how accomplished he is. The man has been in the Senate since 2002. Before that, he was Attorney General of Texas. Before that, he was a Supreme Court Justice in Texas. And before that, he was a district judge in Texas. He has been in the political and legal world since the 1980s. He's raised hundreds of millions of dollars for Senate Republicans. He almost became the Senate Republican leader just a year or two ago, and he's very well respected. So the fact that he is falling because a president in his own party deemed him as not loyal enough, that part is surprising.
4: Reactions from you two about Cornyn no longer being in the Senate?
5: Well, I think one thing that to not miss here is, like, Trump hinted more that he was leaning towards Cornyn, or, you know, that he would make an endorsement. And he didn't, he wasn't clear, but you sort of, it was very difficult to read it as anything other than Cornyn. And Paxton dug in and said, I'm not dropping out. Right. And so Trump then waited and waited and waited. So it's not clear to me how much of this blowout win by Ken Paxton was Trump driving voters there that way.
4: Or him, knowing that he was going to win.
5: Him getting in front of a parade that was already marching in one direction. So I think Paxton probably gets at least some of the credit here himself, because he sort of posted up and was like, I'm not leaving. Mm-hmm. But we'll see. We'll see right now. But I think one takeaway is there are now three essentially lame duck senators in the Republican conference. Of course, retiring North Carolina senator, in addition to the two that we mentioned, Senator Cassidy, now Senator Cornyn. I think that raises questions about how much, you know, Trump can rely on the Senate. These folks now don't have a lot at stake to, you know, toe the party line.
6: Yeah, I'll go further than Josh. I will place a bet that Ken Paxton would have won regardless. I mean, 27 points is a huge margin. Mm-hmm. And for that matter, we had seen some private internal signals that we couldn't exactly report on that showed him exactly that far ahead before Trump got in. And when we talk about Trump leaning towards Cornyn the way that he was, I always viewed that as a ploy to get voter ID passed. Trump was squeezing this guy, mm-hmm. and Cornyn actually bent as far as Trump pushed him. That was what was most remarkable. A guy who was very, very conservative but willing to have a conversation with Democrats became kind of a Paxton clone. And now he's tweeting verses about the frog and the scorpion. He seems personally aggrieved by the president. So I would actually go further than Josh and say, I don't think the Senate is going to do much of what Trump wants for the rest of the year.
4: And Paxton is now going to face off with Democratic nominee James Tallarico in the midterms. Alana, what are you watching as this race unfolds?
6: I will say what really strikes me so far or early into Paxton versus Tallarico is how hard Republicans are going at Tallarico's, like, appearance. The suggestion that he's somehow LGBTQ, I don't know what this is about. Like, is it his haircut? I can't figure it out. But Republicans are going almost scarily hard at this attack line. And I think it relates to the charge that he's vegan because he had a no-meat campaign but was still photographed eating meat. There's this effort to portray Tallarico as somebody that he clearly is not. And Tallarico's leaning in. He's selling T-shirts that say, I'm a Tallarico, after Paxton calls him, like, horrible names. But I wonder if this is how bad it gets early, it's going to get so much uglier. That's what I'm watching.
4: Let's talk about the recent Supreme Court decision that weakened the Voting Rights Act, which spurred Republicans into a new round of congressional redistricting ahead of the midterms. This week, two of those efforts hit roadblocks. In South Carolina, the Republican-led state Senate voted against implementing a new congressional map. The move would have meant canceling primary elections where voters were already casting ballots. Here's Republican state Senator Richard Cash.
9: I can no longer support the passage of this bill for one simple reason. South Carolina citizens are going to the polls today, and neither my conscience nor my common sense will allow me to stop an election that is already underway.
4: Josh, was that the reason why that led to its demise? The voting had already started, and how are we going to see Trump react to this? How did we see him?
5: That's the cited reason. You know, we've seen, of course, in Indiana, Trump can not take no for an answer when it comes to the redistricting pushes, but this is at best also temporary, not only in South Carolina, but in other southern states where this ruling has come sort of so late into this cycle that even if they don't redistrict now, they probably or almost certainly will for 2028. So I think that this is sort of, you know, good for Democrats who save that seat. And let's just back up. And what we're talking about here is southern states redrawing districts and eliminating black majority districts, which of course tend to elect Democratic lawmakers, and in doing so, taking away what in many cases is the lone Democratic seat in these states. And so for South Carolina, that preserves Mr. Clyburn's seat for now, of course, a very influential figure in the Democratic Party. But, you know, going forward, it remains unclear. The overall redistricting push just remains pretty opaque. I mean, Trump seems to be leaning more heavily on changing the map than changing the message in his bid to hold onto the House.
4: So in Alabama, we also saw a three-judge panel blocking Alabama's new congressional map, ordering the state to use a map with two majority black districts, which lean blue. Alabama Attorney General Steve Marshall has filed an emergency appeal with the Supreme Court to lift the lower court ruling. But it hasn't been all bad news for Republicans' redistricting effort. In Florida, a judge decided to not temporarily block a new congressional map that could give the GOP 4 additional seats. So as we think about Alabama, Florida, all of these redistricting moves that we're talking about, first, Taylor, just what is your sense of putting in context what this means for the midterms?
7: It is so confusing for voters, beyond confusing. Alabama is a great example because
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1: If you zoom out and look at it, because Republicans are really trying to win and turn over seats, you know, one, two at a time where they can, Alabama's current map is 5 Republican seats, 2 Democratic seats. They're asking the Supreme Court to allow them to move forward on a map that is 6 Republican seats, 1 Democratic seat. Democrats are, of course, upset with that. But for the voters, it's just so confusing because some are being voted on last week, some are being voted on in August. You don't know how they're being drawn, but it comes down to one or two differences seat-wise for each party.
2: And then across the country, can you, Josh, just give us a sense of how many changes we're seeing take place?
3: I mean, this started in Texas. We saw it in California. Dems suffered a huge setback in Virginia where their 10-1 gerrymander got struck down. That will hurt them. The dust is settling on this. I think it's a little unclear right now, but probably a Republican gain in the sort of half a dozen, maybe a little less than that range, I think. But there is a lot of this iceberg that is already underwater from previous gerrymandering. So we think back to 2018 in Trump's first term, of course, he got blown out in the House in his midterm, right? But if you applied that same vote swing to today's map, it would be a much smaller seat swing than we saw back then. In other words, there are far fewer actually competitive districts in this country. Trump's popularity is at or near all-time lows, but it's just not clear whether, you know, whether that means he can't necessarily squeak out a win in the House the way these maps are being withdrawn.
2: We're rounding up the week's top stories with Alana Shore, senior Washington editor for Some Before, Josh Wingrove, who covers the White House for Bloomberg, and Taylor Popolars, national political reporter for Spectrum News based at the White House. Coming up, a U.S. judge has temporarily blocked Trump's $1.8 billion anti-weaponization fund. We'll dig in after the break. As always, keep your questions and comments coming. You can email us 1A at WAMU.org. I'm Nyla Boodoo. This is 1A.

0: Hello, I'm James Menendez from BBC NewsHour. 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
2: I'm Nyla Boodoo. This is the 1A Friday News Roundup. We're with Josh Wingrove, senior White House reporter for Bloomberg, Alana Shore, senior Washington editor for Semaphore, and Taylor Poppolars, national political reporter based at the White House for Spectrum News. They joined us earlier today. And as we just mentioned before the break, a judge has blocked the Trump administration's $1.8 million anti-weaponization fund, at least temporarily. Alana, what do we know?
3: We don't know a lot other than the federal judge, Leonie Brinkma, says no money can come out of this fund until I have a hearing where I actually hear arguments. So it's very temporary. That hearing is set for June 12th, and it's possible that the funds could be essentially

0: let free then. But keeping in mind here, a lot of folks have applied to this fund. There's supposed to be a 60-day period to set it up. It's not clear there was going to be any money going out between now and June 12th anyway. What I feel like is most significant about this is it weirdly could help Trump in the Senate, where he currently can't get an immigration bill passed because Republicans are trying to restrict this fund. That may make Republicans a little bit more comfortable about moving ahead under the assumption that the judge might keep this block in place, even though, let's be clear, we really don't know.
1: So was this block from the lawsuit that a bipartisan group of 35 former judges, is that where this came from? Do we know?
0: It's not clear. Like, there are a couple of challenges.
1: So it's not clear which one caused the, okay.
0: There was a former federal prosecutor who represented a lot of participants in the January 6th riot who brought a suit. It appears to be that one. But again, there are many different challenges
1: right here.
0: And
1: then, Taylor, can you fill us in on this was a bipartisan group of 35 former judges.
2: Mm-hmm.
1: Can you tell us about this and how this relates to?
2: Yeah, it was striking because it is bipartisan. It is a group of several dozen former federal judges who basically argued that the courts were deceived by the Trump administration, because when the Trump administration moved forward to withdraw the president's initial lawsuit against the IRS, for people who forget this, President Trump tried to sue the government that he is running, arguing that his tax records had been released against his will, and it was a $10 billion suit. And after they moved to withdraw that, then this weaponization fund or anti-weaponization fund was created, and it would be a couple billion dollars of taxpayer dollars, basically opening a window for the president's allies to seek payment from the government. Those former federal judges were arguing that the anti-weaponization fund was not disclosed in the legal paperwork when the Trump administration sought to withdraw that initial lawsuit from the president. So they said that the Trump administration was not being transparent, that it was deceptive, and that this deserved further scrutiny. So that stuck out, especially because this has been generating a lot of political blowback, even from Republicans, as Alana alluded to. A lot of senators are really uncomfortable with this. I even saw on Thursday, Nebraska Congressman Mike Flood, a Republican, was on CNN and was asked about it. And he said very clearly he was uncomfortable with the idea of anybody who was involved in the January 6th riot at the Capitol getting to utilize this fund. But that's something that the president and his allies have said they really want, because they feel that those people, even those who injured police officers, were unfairly targeted. So it's a political fork in the road for the Trump administration that now is tied up in the courts and has a legal fork in the road, too.
1: And some other news we saw this week. The Trump administration wants to make sure federal employees sign non-disclosure agreements. The move would bar employees from sharing internal government information. It's intended to stop leaks to the media. Alana, what else do we know about this non-disclosure agreement for federal workers?
0: Well, one thing we do know only from anonymous federal workers who are talking to the press is that these may not actually be necessary, because they're naturally restricted by the terms of their employment from discussing a lot of these things, which points to the real clear purpose behind this effort, which is to stop anybody from talking to us, the press, about what they're up to. And, you know, in that sense, this is of a piece with what the Trump administration has done for going on two terms now, trying to scare off employees from discussing what's going on in the public interest. It looks like it might backfire, but the idea that these NDAs are needed doesn't seem plausible.
2: I'll also add that the main union representing federal workers has come out and gone a bit further than what Alana said. They said that they view this as a tool to fire federal workers who are not sufficiently loyal to the president and to the administration if they try to speak to the press or if they try to, you know, promote transparency in certain ways. So that we've seen a big push from the administration for kind of unbridled loyalty, and then pushing out. Multiple cabinet members have been reported to use polygraph exams for federal workers under their purview who they don't feel have been sufficiently loyal. So from the union perspective, that's how they're viewing this.
1: We are going to be talking about federal workers on 1A again next week, and we would love to hear from you about your experience. If you're still working under this administration, how do you feel about this call for NDAs? And how has your work or experience shifted overall in recent months, if at all? You can email us at 1A at WAMU.org or use our app 1A Vox Pop. We've had another week of whiplash in negotiations between the U.S. and Iran. The two countries appear to be closing in on a tentative agreement that would extend a fragile ceasefire, reopen the Strait of Hormuz, and commit to negotiating Iran's nuclear enrichment program and U.S. sanctions on the regime. Josh, I don't know if we should call this a deal. It's a memorandum of understanding. Can you explain a little bit more about the contours of this?
3: Yeah, and this could all be Lucy with the football, right? We've been here before. It feels like they're close, but they seem closer now. There's sort of five buckets that they're haggling over. One is the American blockade, which applies to Iranian ships that have made it through the strait. Number two is the strait itself. Number three is whether the actual ceasefire continues. Number four, the fate of the uranium that is currently presumably buried at the sites that were struck in, before all this really popped off in the strikes last year. And then five is whether Iran will make pledges to continue its nuclear program. All of that is unclear, but right now it looks from this, you know, where we sit here today, that any deal would codify powers that Iran really didn't have, or at least was not globally understood to have before the conflict, including Iran has clearly demonstrated their ability to put a chill, if not a blockade, on the strait itself. Commercial ships do not want to go through that passage right now, even with American pledges of sort of vague support, either literal escorts or otherwise. And so that is a big question right now. I should note that if you talk to energy market folks, they are a little perplexed as to why the price of oil isn't even higher than it already is. Reserves are being drained throughout the world. We have genuine supply problems mounting. We could see shortages in weeks or months of all kinds of fuels, both gas you put in your car, airline fuel, that kind of thing.
1: Which we're already seeing in some parts of the world.
3: We're already seeing, right. And America, of course, is insulated to that because it's a big energy producer. Trump says that all the time. That is true, but that doesn't mean that Americans aren't paying a high price, and it doesn't mean that we will see shortages throughout the world. So the bill could still come due for a lot of this, whether they get a deal or not in the next little while, who knows. But the takeaway from this could be Iran has demonstrated to the world that it can flex its muscles over the strait. We don't know whether that will continue. And of course, right now, the current Ayatollah is the son of the deceased Ayatollah. Before the war, that was a little unclear as to whether they'd have sort of a hereditary handoff. Now they have. And so,
1: regime change has not happened.
3: Regime changes has not happened, or at least not in the way that Trump likes to say it has.
1: Alana, earlier in the week, Trump said that Iran was, quote, negotiating on fumes in a cabinet meeting. So how did we go from that to where we maybe are now?
0: I know that's really a great question, right? I mean, to the extent that we've been able to answer that at Semaphore, I think it speaks to two things. Number one, whatever we might see coming out that's a quote-unquote deal will not answer the biggest question, which is what to do with the enriched uranium. So it's easier to get a quote-unquote deal when the biggest hurdle remains. And two, pressure from Gulf allies, Saudi Arabia in particular, really is helping and not nudging this along.
1: We got this email from Bob. Every few days, the Trump administration claims we have some kind of, quote, deal, despite the fact that the Iranian representative's response is no, we don't. Trump and his administration have demonstrated to be chronically untruthful with their claims. So who are we to believe?
3: It's a good question. No, I don't think anyone knows. Generally, the press are relying on direct statements from the Iranian government, direct statements from Iranian state TV, and direct statements from the U.S. government. And to the extent that those conflict, which they frequently do, it's up to you to decide.
1: I want to go back to what you were talking about earlier, Josh, with prices and the bill coming due. Taylor, you pressed Small Business Administrator Kelly Loeffler yesterday about whether farmers and truckers should get federal aid as the war continues to have fuel and fertilizer prices climbing. What did she tell you?
2: So she dodged twice when I talked to her. This was actually on Wednesday, right after the president's cabinet meeting. And, you know, she obviously has a very specific lane as the head of the Small Business Administration. But we've heard just crazy testimonials from my Spectrum colleagues positioned around the country. But also earlier this month, the Senate Agriculture Committee heard testimony from the president of the Kentucky Farm Bureau, not kind of a flag waving Democrat, if you will. And he said he would describe the current fertilizer situation for farmers here in the U.S. as a crisis because of how much it is costing due to the war, which is then leading to issues of availability. And we're in the midst of the spring planting season. And when I asked Loeffler about it, I said, are there even talks happening within the White House about federal aid for farmers, for truckers, other businesses, big and large, big and small, that are relying on fuel and fertilizer. What really stood out to me, she did not indicate there are those talks happening. She also said the relief is coming to people from the benefits in the administration's view of the big, beautiful bill that they passed and signed into law last summer. She said that there is enough tax relief built into that and enough incentives for small businesses built into that, that they are now reaping the benefits of that. And that should help balance out the higher prices that this war is causing, which I thought was really interesting, especially because, to Josh's point, throughout this war, President Trump has, at various times when he's been asked about farmers specifically, he has said, oh, yeah, we're going to provide more aid, or, oh, there's going to be, we're going to help them and we won't let them wait. And there hasn't been any movement on that. So it was interesting to try to press her, but she dodged twice.
3: And it is true that the tax returns this year are, generally speaking, giving people higher refunds. It's also true that economists have looked at this and said basically that gas prices have chewed up a big part, if not all of that, already for people. So in other words, the money you save from your taxes might have already gone out the door again at the pump from what. So, you know, it is true. And by the way, what is fueling that is a bill that is expanding the deficit. No one wants to talk about the deficit. It's a boring thing, but it's not great right now. It's really big.
1: Talk about the bill coming due.
3: Right,
1: yeah,
3: exactly.
1: That's speaking another of bills really coming big due. One.
3: So people did get more cash in their tax returns, but they're burning through it.
0: And what we also need to discuss is the Federal Reserve that might have to hike rates as a result of this. This is the president's nightmare. All the factors already discussed are going to make this worse.
1: That's Semaphore's Alana Shore. We're also with Bloomberg's Josh Wingrove and Spectrum News' Taylor Poppilars. I'm Nyla Boodoo. This is 1A. Ebola cases are still surging in the Democratic Republic of Congo, and it's stoking new concerns about whether the U.S. is ready to confront a potential outbreak here at home. As of Wednesday, the Ministry of Health in the Congo reported more than 1,000 suspected cases of the virus. So far, Ebola is suspected to have killed around 250 people in Congo and one person in Uganda. Joining us now for a quick look at what the outbreak could mean for the U.S. is Lena Sun, national health reporter at the Washington Post. Hi, Lena.
4: Hi, how are you?
1: Lena, great. Thank you. Can you give us a quick update just on the situation in the Congo in terms of how quickly do we know the virus is spreading?
4: The virus is spreading very quickly, moving to additional provinces. The issue here is that when this outbreak was discovered, the virus already was well ahead of the humans and had been spreading undetected. So there are many chains of transmission, which means that's why you're seeing the rapid increase in cases, because people haven't been able to get their hands around the chains of transmission. And in the meantime, you know, some places, Uganda has closed its border to DRC, and the United States continues to say that it will not bring back any Americans who may have been exposed or infected to Ebola back to the United States.
1: Right. So, Lena, we've seen the CDC announce it will temporarily ban green card holders who had traveled to Democratic Republic of Congo, Uganda, or South Sudan in recent weeks. But I do want to ask you about that. The idea that the administration is planning to send Americans to a new facility in Kenya. What do we know about how the administration plans to care for Americans who contract Ebola abroad? Many of them, we know, are missionary doctors.
4: Well, two things. The administration is trying to build a physical barrier to the virus by putting in place these screening procedures at airports, which in the past have been shown to be not effective. All that will do is to, if you have symptoms or you're worried, you're just going to go underground. But more importantly, after the West Africa epidemic of Ebola that began in 2014, the largest so far in history, killed more than 11,000 people, the United States put in place a very detailed plan and set up regional hospitals in the United States, invested a lot of money, specifically trained to deal with Americans, people with Ebola and other dangerous pathogens.
1: Do we have that infrastructure now, Lena? Does that infrastructure currently exist?
4: Yeah, it exists, and it has been invested and built up, and there are people, staff, very well equipped and trained to care for patients with Ebola and have cared for Americans with Ebola and other pathogens in the United States. There's a whole infrastructure. But the U.S. does not want to have anybody set foot in this country with Ebola, include American citizens. So they have set up, they plan to set up this facility in Kenya. And just today, the Kenyan High Court said, no way, you're not allowed to go ahead with this. And they've temporarily suspended it. And they're going to hear arguments next week.
1: Lena, we just have a little time left, but I want to ask, what concerns have you heard about our country's... preparedness in the event of a domestic Ebola outbreak?
4: The U.S. has this system of hospitals for pathogens like Ebola, and people have been trained. But the pandemic response at the U.S. interagency level has been dismantled or diminished, and there is not the kind of coordination that needs to be there, according to people who know about pandemic preparedness.
1: So what does this mean for the next pandemic, even if it's not Ebola?
4: I don't think it means that we're going to be very well prepared.
1: What do you think people listening, how concerned should they be? I want to be realistic about the situation. How should people be thinking about this?
4: I think people should realize that, you know, you are not going to get Ebola, okay? The chances of you getting Ebola is very low, much more likely that you will get hit by a car. But over time, when you don't have investment and your public officials do not think it's important to invest in things that will have a benefit long term, that's not good. It's just like short-sightedness. You don't want to have fight a fire without having fire trucks, but you need to invest in buying fire trucks.
1: Thanks for that analysis. It's Lena Sun, National Health Reporter at The Washington Post. We appreciate your time. More to come, including this week's news quiz featuring a jazz legend that we lost this week. The roundup continues with Josh Wingrove, White House reporter for Bloomberg, Alana Shore, senior Washington editor for Semaphore, and Taylor Popolars, national political reporter for Spectrum News. I'm Nyla Boodoo. 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
5: It's the Friday News Roundup. I'm Nyla Boodoo. Before we get back to the news, don't worry, we haven't forgotten about our news quiz. Last week's question was about the owner of music from a beloved cartoon suing the federal government. Of course, we were talking about the owner of the Peanuts music catalog. Congratulations to our winner, Michael from West Lafayette, Indiana. Your swag will be with you soon. For this week's question, we remember jazz saxophonist Sonny Rollins, who died Monday at the age of 95. The Harlem-born artist was known for as the saxophone colossus for his big sound and stature and had a career spanning six decades. He was widely considered America's greatest living jazz musician. In honor of Rollins, here's this week's quiz question. Which bridge in a major East Coast U.S. city was the inspiration for Rollins' 1962 album, The Bridge? He was known to practice on that bridge at all hours so as to not disturb his neighbors. Send us your answers to 1A at WAMU.org. You can also send in via our app, 1A Vox Pop. No help from AI, no Googling. As always, we are accepting answers through Sunday evening. Good luck. Let's get back to the roundup with me in studio, Semaphore's Alana Shore, Spectrum News' Taylor Popolars, and Bloomberg's Josh Wingrove. They joined us earlier today. And of course, we're also always joined by you. Several of you wrote in about the turnout in Texas, like Bobby in Delaware, who said, you commented that Paxson won by a blowout, but you neglected to talk about the small turnout.
6: It's always suboptimal turnout when it's a runoff in a party primary, but you know, that is true. The point is, the Republicans who decided to go and cast their vote were not on the fence about which of the two they wanted. But I take his point. I take the caller's point.
5: Yeah. Sarah also writes in response to the conversation about Iran and the economy, how long can the administration cling to the fact that the stock market is doing so well and think that means everything is just great? Most people that are suffering with costs are not in the markets. They are so out of touch, it is infuriating, Sarah says.
7: I actually don't think they are clinging to that. I think privately at the White House, they're pretty spooked about the Fed having to raise rates and what's going on with inflation. They're putting a brave face on it. They know it's not going well when you get them privately.
8: I would add Treasury Secretary Scott Bessin filled in hosting a White House press briefing on Thursday and talked a lot about the economy. We know from President Trump's own public comments that he utilizes the stock market as a very important metric to gauge how the economy is doing. So Bessin echoed that in many ways. But time and time again, when he talked about it and when other administration officials are asked about the war, they just insist that the moment the conflict ends, which will be at President Trump's discretion, that prices will immediately fall back to levels that they were at in February. And Bessin argued that time and time again. He said, don't worry, your gas will be cheaper the moment the war ends. But he couldn't say when the war would end. He said, don't worry, fertilizer will be cheaper when the war ends. But he couldn't say when that would be. So that's the message overall. And a lot of people argued that that is tone deaf. But others say this is how President Trump views the economy. So those are metrics that they're happy with.
6: Bessent also said this week that the prices are transitory, which made me laugh a little bit because, of course, that was an infamous word the Biden administration used. Secretary Yellen, President, perhaps himself, if memory serves, but Biden's people said things were transitory too. And of course, inflation became this albatross that ultimately was one of the defining legacies of their administration.
5: Right. And obviously, prices are high now for everyone.
6: Yes. And everything we've talked about, from fertilizer prices to gasoline prices, like
5: airline tickets,
6: food is going to get more expensive if this continues. So the people that are like most feeling the pinch of this is like grocery shopping and that kind of thing. That is not currently poised to get better. In fact, it's poised to get worse.
8: And I thought there was a slight admission during Bessent's press briefing. He did say at one point, the economy, it is challenging now. But then he reverted to this idea that tax refunds were larger, that wages are up, that unemployment is down. So, but that was a tell, in my view, just hearing him say publicly, it is challenging right now for many people, because you don't hear President Trump say that.
7: Another thing for your caller, when she talks about, you know, focusing on the stock market doing so well, a lot of it is tech stocks. When we look at that market, it is a bunch of these AI stocks that are propping up everything else, which is another thing that the administration is aware of and doesn't really have a plan for.
5: Let's talk about President Trump on Tuesday having a physical exam at Walter Reed Medical Center. He's just a couple of weeks away from his 80th birthday. The president did not release details of the exam, but his health has been closely watched. Taylor, the president's not legally required to disclose these details. Did we learn anything?
8: No. The president put on Truth Social as he was driving back from Walter Reed Medical Center to the White House, which it's in Maryland. He said everything went perfectly. I got rave reviews. And as of Friday, we haven't gotten anything else from him. I think what's pointed out, he turns 80 on June 14th. President Biden justifiably got a lot of scrutiny, especially in his last year in office, for his age, for his deterioration that we all saw very, very publicly. His former First Lady Jill Biden's book is about to drop, and we're kind of having a new conversation about
5: new disclosures she made this week about that.
8: Yeah. What did the Bidens know? Was there any form of a cover up? And now that conversation is rightfully happening to President Trump. The thing that's getting a lot of attention is that he went for they called it an annual dental and medical evaluation on May 26th of this year. Earlier this year, he's had two scheduled dental appointments at his local dentist in Florida. We haven't gotten any details about that. And then in 2025, he was back at Walter Reed in October for what they called a scheduled follow-up evaluation, and last April 2025 for an annual physical. They keep saying these are annual physicals. The president has called it a six-month physical, and there's just questions about why is he going so frequently, especially when there's a medical facility in the White House complex that he has access to 24/7.
5: Alana, we've seen pictures recently of President Trump seemingly falling asleep in public meetings. Those go very viral. Are there other signs that are causing increased concern?
7: There are some photographs that have captured bruising on Trump's hands of varying degrees that have sparked some questions about the cause behind it, whether it's a rash or some other kind of damage. You know, there's endless speculation, I think, of appearances in photos. But the real concern is the lack of transparency that Taylor outlined.
5: And we've, in terms of what did we see particularly this week, we've seen the president in the past confusing different countries when he's talking about things.
6: Yeah, I mean, Trump riffs a lot. And so, you know, he this week, for instance, he appeared to mention Venezuela when he meant Iran. But, you know, I think that those examples are fewer and farther between. It's the physical things that I think are drawing attention, both the bruising on the hands, including questions. White House has simply not said. They've indicated maybe it's from shaking hands. He takes a blood thinner. Trump has said that. So he maybe bruises more easily. There are questions as to whether it's something else, including, I don't know, an IV. Like, you know, I'm not a doctor, clearly. And then also like swelling in his ankles, which they've also addressed. There are physical sort of signs that are raising questions. And every time he goes to the doctor, you know, these questions just come up again. Trump does not like talking about this, attacks the press when they question it, say that the press should have been harder on President Biden when he was in office. So this is where we're at on it. But there are certainly questions swirling about his health as he prepares to turn 80. He will, of course, become the oldest living president later in this term and be older than Biden was when he ended his term.
8: Which is valid and warrants a lot of scrutiny. One other thing I'll add is that not only does the president repeatedly insist that he's in the greatest health of his life, even though he doesn't work out beyond golfing, but his team does things. Over Memorial Day weekend, his communications director, Stephen Chung, posted multiple times, especially on Saturday, saying it's 4 o'clock on a Saturday and President Trump is in the Oval Office working. Then he posted again saying it's 8:30 at night and President Trump is in the Oval Office working. This person works harder than anybody else and you've never seen this before. And they emphasized that he's kind of like this superhero type figure, which then draws more attention to the fact that he is getting older. And why are they feeling the need to highlight that? And why are they not being transparent about his various medical appointments and why he has bruises on both of his hands?
5: In other Washington news from the past week, a shooting took place outside the White House complex on Saturday. A gunman opened fire before Secret Service officers returned fire and killed him. One bystander was injured in the incident. If we're just stepping back for a moment, we had the White House Correspondents' Dinner shooting. It was just over a month ago. There's been several attempts on President Trump's life. Who wants to put in context for us what your sense is of the level of violence right now, particularly surrounding this president?
6: Well, my wife doesn't like it.
8: Same.
6: Know? Yeah, you can imagine. This last case, there's some reporting that this person had previously had run-ins with Secret Service at the White House. And had some mental health challenges, which is both notable and unsurprising. I kind of assume that anyone who decides to open fire on someone is not mentally healthy, clearly. And it's frightening. And what we've seen, though, it's overlaying an increasing sort of fortification of the White House. You watch movies from the 90s, and it's like people are driving by the White House.
5: Well, I was going to say, now that every time I drive by, because I drive by there almost every day.
6: Every year, every couple of years, it just seems to get more and more fortified, more and more fortified. There are, of course, reasons for that. And I think, you know, that now my question or fear is that this incident, if there are threats of continued incidents like that, it'll make it harder and harder for Americans to get near the building.
7: As a congressional reporter by training, I have to point out this is something that Congress has seen for quite a long time now, dating back to the attack on the congressional baseball game almost 10 years ago. Mm-hmm. The Capitol Police has reported exponentially higher threats to all public officials. So this is something that members of Congress have had to deal with for years now and frequently requested increased security funding to hire their own private guards because of it. I see it as the same trend that is now affecting the White House.
5: In some ways, would you say that, I mean, the level of political violence is something that we're used to at this point?
7: Probably inured to, or like numb to, maybe.
5: Inured, yeah.
8: Yeah, it's as someone who's at the White House every day, and people, if they've been there and on the North Lawn, there are the green tents on the right side, which is where all the TV cameras are set up. I think three times this calendar year alone, I've been there when Secret Service has evacuated all of us and rushed us into the briefing room because of various threats that either have played out to be false alarms or have played out to be actual shooting incidents. But President Trump and his team fully are aware of the fact that he has survived multiple assassination attempts and that he has to live in kind of the bubble of all bubbles now. But to Ilana's point, you notice it now on Capitol Hill. When members are voting, there are now snipers positioned outside on the congressional steps. That used to not be a thing. So there's just sadly these increased signs of the threats and the protection needed for it.
6: This is the president is seizing upon this to bolster his argument for the ballroom, saying they need a secure facility. Of course, it is true that presidents leave the White House all the time. President Trump will. It's also true that they host big events there outside a ballroom. We're having a UFC fight on the White House South Lawn in a
8: on
6: few weeks.
8: On his 80th birthday.
6: Right. Yeah. So, he's trying to lean in on this to bolster support for the ballroom.
7: And speaking of that, we haven't really heard from the Secret Service in a while. Not a lot of oversight testimony. No one was really called on the carpet after Butler. So there are some lingering questions.
5: That's Semaphore's Ilana Shore. We're also with Bloomberg's Josh Wingrove and Spectrum News' Taylor Poplars. I'm Nyla Boodoo. This is 1A. Let's turn now to immigration. Protesters have been demonstrating for days outside Delaney Hall. That's a federal immigration detention center in New Jersey, where they say detainees are on a hunger strike over poor conditions. Dozens of people held signs saying stop family separation and free them all. Democratic members of Congress have been visiting the center this week. They describe what they call, quote, inhumane conditions at the privately run facility. On Tuesday, New Jersey Representative Rob Menendez spoke to press gathered at the site.
9: Health care and access to health care is almost non-existent, despite what GEO Group says, and the food continues to be abhorrent. So the conditions aren't such that, in my opinion, they can be fixed. And for all these people who don't have criminal records, they could easily be returned to their families on an alternative to detention. We're an ankle monitor. They could easily be out of here if ICE wanted to do that, but they don't want to do that because, in my opinion, they're trying to break people inside this facility.
5: The Department of Homeland Security has denied any hunger strike, abuse, or poor conditions inside the center and called the protests a political stunt. We did just get this email from Dan saying, I haven't heard much in non-independent media about this whatsoever. I understand Trump keeps reporters off kilter with wishy-washy, quote, negotiations all the time, but this Delaney Hall crisis is due to people being treated terribly in the facility, government law enforcement throwing protesters into traffic and generally escalating, and this is happening blatantly on U.S. soil. Taylor, what do we know about the conditions inside the facility?
8: It's been interesting because there you heard what those Democratic lawmakers are saying, and some of them have gotten access to the facility because they serve on congressional committees that allow them access to it. The governor, Mikey Sherrill, has not been able to get inside, and she's tried a couple of times. People might have seen images of New Jersey Senator Andy Kim getting pepper sprayed. Mm-hmm. Earlier this week. So they're all arguing that this hunger strike is happening because the conditions are so poor, at lack of access to medical care, inconsistent meals and meals that are not large enough portions to help out these folks who are in this detention facility. I actually grew up about 16 miles away from it in New Jersey, so it's interesting to see it in the spotlight now. What's striking, there's a new Homeland Security Secretary, Mark Wayne Mullen, and this is kind of his first big test. And he's been very public in pushing back on all of this, saying the conditions are perfectly okay. DHS has inspectors who go into these facilities and conduct oversight, and he hasn't seen anything that raises alarms. But the demonstrations outside have generated a whole lot of attention. It's kind of the latest flashpoint when you think back to what we saw in Minnesota at the start of the year.
5: A new AP investigation found a concerning spike in the number of ICE detainees dying by suicide since January of 2025. 10 deaths. That's nearly a fifth of all deaths in ICE custody have been ruled suicide. Josh, why do we know why this is happening? And I think this is also something where, as we're talking about this New Jersey facility, we wonder how representative perhaps these conditions might be in other ICE detention facilities.
6: Well, it's just not clear. And that's why all these things are fueling concerns, as are, by the way, the pepper bombing or whatever it is of a U.S. senator. Secretary Mullen downplayed that, by the way, saying that Senator Kim shouldn't have been there, or maybe shouldn't have been there, which is, I think, was a real eyebrow raiser. Also indicated that they weren't accommodating people with religious or special dietary needs in this. They later walked that back. So it's just very unclear right now. This is all part and parcel, of course, of the president's crackdown on migration and immigration.
5: Can I just ask you quickly, we're almost out of time, but The Trump administration also announced some major changes to the green card application process, saying applicants must now apply from their home countries instead of the U.S. Alana, if you would quickly want to just share some final thoughts on that?
7: Yeah, this is a potentially earth-shattering shift if it's applied as harshly as the administration marketed it. What happened here was a lot of black and white tweets that were followed by a very vague memo that doesn't have the force of regulation and appears to contradict itself at times. The real question here is, will this lead to just more family separations, and or will it affect the tech industry, which heavily relies on H-1B visa holders?
5: Thanks so much to our panel this week for joining us in studio. Alana Shore, Senior Washington Editor for Semaphore, Josh Wingrove, Washington Correspondent and Senior White House Reporter at Bloomberg, and Taylor Popolars, National Political Reporter based at the White House for Spectrum News. Mike Kidd is our sound designer and engineer. Chris Castano is our digital editor. Maya Garg is our senior managing producer. Alexandra Boti is our senior supervising producer. Aileen Humphreys is our senior producer and editor of 1A On Demand. And Thomas Liu produces our podcast. Special thanks to Matthew Simonson for additional on-demand support this week. This program comes to you from WAMU, part of American University in Washington, distributed by NPR. I'm Nyla Boodoo. Have a great weekend. Thanks for listening. Let's talk again soon. This is 1A.

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1: Under President Trump, Justice Department prosecutors have struggled to secure criminal indictments from grand juries. 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How the Trump Justice Department is eroding judges' and jurors' faith in the grand jury process. Next time on 1A.
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4: From WXXI News, this is Connections. I'm Raquel Stephen. In the month of May, the nation recognizes the cultural and historical contributions of people of Asian American descent and individuals from the Pacific Islands by honoring how they have helped shape our society. Here at WXXI, we commemorated AAPI Heritage Month by spotlighting members of our community who can trace their lineage back to Asia and the Pacific Islands, but who have made Rochester home and are doing their part to make the community better than how they met it. We're splitting the hour into two segments to give our guests time to reflect on their accomplishments. We will first meet Mimi Wong, and for the second half of the show, we will chat with John and Joanna Ra. That's coming up on Connections after the news.
5: Live from NPR News in Washington, I'm Ryland Barton. A federal judge has reopened President Trump's lawsuit against the IRS over a 2019 leak of his tax returns. The president last week dropped that suit and in favor of a settlement that, among other things, created a fund to compensate individuals he argues were wrongly targeted by a weaponized judicial system. NPR's Elena Moore reports.
6: Trump sued the IRS for $10 billion back in February. Then, earlier this month, after the federal judge overseeing the case questioned its merits, he dropped it. Instead, the administration announced a settlement in which the Justice Department would start a, quote, anti-weaponization fund of nearly $1.8 billion, sparking concerns from Democratic lawmakers and others that payments could be awarded to January 6th defendants. The terms drew scrutiny from a bipartisan group of 35 former judges. And now, in a major setback for Trump, the federal judge has reopened the case, giving Trump's attorneys until June 12th to file a written response to claims that the dismissal was, quote, premised on deception. Elena Moore, NPR News.
5: Homelessness dropped slightly in the last year of the Biden administration, the first national decline in nearly a decade. NPR's Jennifer Ludden reports on the latest federal count.
7: This annual count was taken way back in January 2025. The federal housing agency HUD released the report months later than usual. It found the number of people sleeping outside or in shelters was down more than 3% to about 745,000, a bit fewer than a record high the year before. In a statement, the National Alliance to End Homelessness says that decline proved that programs to get people into permanent housing do work. The Trump administration has criticized that approach and wants a major shift toward transitional housing and forced treatment. Local providers worry that could push many people back onto the streets. Jennifer Ludden, NPR News, Washington.
5: Six families of transgender youth who received care at Stanford Children's Hospital have filed a lawsuit. They're asking a federal judge to stop the hospital from turning over private health information to the Trump administration. NPR's Selena Simmons-Duffin reports.
8: The Trump administration's stated goal is to end gender-affirming care for youth nationally. The latest effort to that end came when the Justice Department sought criminal subpoenas from a federal judge in Texas, asking for years of full patient files from hospitals all over the country. NYU Langone made the subpoena it received public earlier this month. Six families who received care at Stanford say this effort violates their right to privacy and that the government hasn't explained how they're planning to use the information or why they need to know patient identities. Attorneys representing the families say this is the first case challenging the Trump administration's use of criminal subpoenas to try and obtain transgender patient files. Selena Simmons-Duffin, NPR News.
5: Stock indexes closed higher on Wall Street today. This is NPR News. Prices for tomatoes are up 40% over the past year, the biggest increase tracked among products in the Consumer Price Index. Experts say the spike is the result of low crop yields, increased shipping costs, and tariffs. 24-time tennis Grand Slam champion Novak Djokovic has been eliminated from the French Open by a 19-year-old Brazilian player. NPR's Eleanor Beardsley reports Djokovic's defeat comes a day after number one ranked Jannik Sinner crashed out of the tournament.
9: The announcers went wild as 19-year-old João Fonseca clinched the match with a third consecutive ace. It is the first time Fonseca has made it past the third round in a Grand Slam tournament. The young Brazilian has said his dream was to play Djokovic one day, and he defeated him in five split sets, 4-6, 4-6, 6-3, 7-5, 7-5. The French Open is taking place this year amidst a brutal heat wave across Europe, and temperatures on the court have topped 100 degrees Fahrenheit. With Sinner, Djokovic, and number five Ben Shelton now out, and defending French Open champion Carlos Alcaraz absent this year, the tournament is wide open. Eleanor Beardsley, NPR News, Paris.
5: New Yorkers got to witness Manhattan Henge yesterday and today. It's when the setting sun aligns with the Manhattan street grid and sinks below the horizon framed by skyscrapers. The sunset spectacle occurs again on July 11th and 12th. Astrophysicist Neil deGrasse Tyson coined the name in 1997 after being inspired by a visit to Stonehenge. This is NPR News.
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4: From WXXI News, this is Connections. I'm Raquel Stephen, filling in for Evan Dawson. In the month of May, the nation recognizes the cultural and historical contributions of people of Asian American descent and individuals from the Pacific Islands by honoring how they have helped shape our society. Here at WXXI, we commemorated AAPI Heritage Month by spotlighting members of our community who can trace their lineage back to Asia and the Pacific Islands, but who have made Rochester home and are doing their part to make the community better than how they met it. We're splitting the hour into two segments to give our guests equal time to reflect on their accomplishments. We will first meet Mimi Wong, who is a professor at the Eastman School of Music and a coordinator of If Music Be Food concert series. And for the second half of the show, we will chat with John and Joanna Raw. The couple owns the Agape Black Belt Center in Pittsburgh and founded the local chapter of Asian Pacific American Public Affairs. And always, you, our listeners, can join in on the conversation by calling 585-263-9994 or emailing connections at WXXI.org. Or if you're watching us on YouTube, you can just comment right in our YouTube channel. Let's begin with Mimi Wong. Welcome to Connections, Mimi.
13: Thanks, Raquel, for having me.
4: And thank you for joining me. Mimi, can you tell us a little bit about your family background? When did you come to Rochester? How did your family move to the United States?
13: My parents were both born in China. They came to Los Angeles to go to college. Actually, well, my dad went to Oregon first, but then they both went to Los Angeles to go to college, and they met at USC there. Uh-huh. And they met at a international student's Valentine's Day dance.
4: Wow, yes.
13: My mom was wearing a traditional Chinese dress, and my dad, and I think she had only been in the country about 2 months. And my dad, you know, they started talking, and that's how they met.
4: Yeah, and then they had Mimi.
13: Eventually. Yeah.
4: And then when did you come to Rochester? When did family move to Rochester?
13: The family didn't move to Rochester. Oh. My family just is still in Los Angeles. I came here by myself to go to the Eastman School of Music.
4: Oh, wow.
13: When I was 17 years old, I was a Valley girl. That's what, you know, they called us in those days. And I didn't own a wool coat. I didn't have anything. And so my parents brought me here. We went to Sibley's downtown, and they bought me a couple of wool sweaters and a coat and boots. I had, of course, had to have boots.
7: Yeah.
13: I had a little California ski jacket, and some of the other students looked at me and said, "You're going to need something more than that, honey." So,
14: so you've seen snow for the first time here in Rochester?
13: I'd seen snow a couple of times, you know, because I'd been up to the mountains skiing and stuff, but I certainly had never lived in snow, and I'd never lived, you know, in the, never lived in this part of the country before, so it was really quite a shock to me. So I came here for my first two undergraduate years at Eastman. I left and went to a couple of different schools, and then I came back in the early 90s.
14: Yeah, and as far as like adjusting to Rochester from Los Angeles, right? Was that a huge adjustment?
13: It was a huge adjustment, I cannot tell you.
14: What is something that, what's a funny story you remember, like as far as like acclimating to the culture here?
13: I remember walking over to Midtown for lunch with a couple of my roommates, and I just started crying.
14: Oh my gosh. Oh my gosh, why?
13: What am I doing here? Oh. I don't know. It was just so different from what I was used to.
14: Oh my. But now that attitude has definitely changed, right?
13: I've been living in Rochester since the early 90s now, and I raised my girls here. And I really love living in Rochester. I've made good friends. I'm part of the community.
14: Yeah.
13: I feel like Rochester is my home. Say I'm from LA, but I'm really from, I live in Rochester, and I like living here.
14: So you went from crying,
13: crying
14: to saying
13: in
14: like
13: Midtown.
14: This is my home.
13: Yeah.
14: Wow. And I understand that because I'm from a warm climate as well, right? I'm from the Virgin Islands. Everyone is like, why are you here? And now I consider Rochester home.
13: Yeah.
14: So I definitely understand how you're feeling.
13: No. And I don't even when I go to LA, it's like, oh, there's so much traffic. Yeah. It's so crowded. It takes so long to get anywhere. So I consider myself a Rochesterian.
14: Yeah. So you appreciate the small things like traffic. Everything takes 10, 15 minutes
13: to
14: get where.
13: It's so easy to live here.
14: Everything's easy, right? I mean, you've been here since the 90s. So it's safe to say that you enjoy your time here. And let's talk about your love for music, right? You've won some awards, right? And you're very humble, Mimi. If people don't know, like, you don't like speaking about yourself.
13: I don't.
14: You don't.
13: So but you're doing here.
14: But you
13: know,
14: have
13: but
14: accolades. Anyway. Like, you are a big deal. Tell us about your love for music and the cello, and how did you develop this skill set? When did you find out that this was something that you were great at?
13: I didn't know I was great, and I wasn't great at the beginning. My mom is a pianist, and so I grew up with music. And I actually started out as a pianist. I started playing the piano when I was 3, and that did not go so well for me. So, it was a lot of contention with my mom and everything and blah, blah. And so when I was 8 years old, I went to a local concert of the Pasadena Symphony, which is near where I grew up in LA. And there were women playing the cello in the orchestra. It was a community orchestra. And then I just told my mom that I wanted to play the cello. And she looked at me and she said, "Do you want to carry that thing around the rest of your life?" But my older brother was playing the violin at the time, and I just wanted to do something different.
14: Yeah.
13: So, and I love the sound of the cello. You know, the range of the cello is the range of the human voice.
14: Yeah.
13: And it's very relatable. I love the low notes. I love playing bass lines.
14: Yeah.
13: And
14: so you're like, I'm not doing the piano. Did you ever think about going back to the piano after that?
13: Well, you have to take some piano lessons at school when you're a music major, and I still didn't do very well. But I've had a lot of years of piano lessons, and I don't really play the piano. It's too many lines to think about. You know, your hands are playing different things all the time.
14: Yeah.
13: Just like playing one line.
14: But
13: so.
14: But you're really accomplished with being a cellist.
13: Huh?
14: I was right. Cellist. You won awards. Tell us about these awards.
13: I was in a string quartet in my 20s for about 10 years, and we won the BAM International String Quartet Competition in, I think it was 1982. We've also placed in some competitions in France and in other places. And we had that was a nice run. Yeah. I think that I learned the most about music playing in a string quartet.
14: Yeah. And now you're trying to give that feeling, that joyous feeling to
13: my students,
14: your students and the community,
13: mm-hmm.
14: right? You're a professor at Eastman.
13: I am.
14: And you also do the If Music Be Food.
13: If Music Be the Food is a series that was started by a good friend of mine named Carol Rodlin. She's a violist, and she was an Eastman faculty member at the time. Mm-hmm. She wanted to start a series that involved both supporting the community and supporting a local organization in town, and also having, you know, and just having beautiful music playing, and also having some of the students involved too. And Carol left in, I think I started in 2017, and I've been running it since then.
14: Yeah. And what, I know there's something unique about this concert series, right? To enter, can you tell us about the entry fee?
13: Well, our admission fee is a cash donation if you choose, but you can also just bring some non-perishable goods. We have some barrels from Foodlink, and they, you know, bring whatever you want, a couple cans of something, a couple boxes of something. And so we really don't, you know, we want to remove all the barriers to entry and provide really excellent music for our community, and also to, you know, to be able to provide for Foodlink. I asked my friends to perform. Everybody volunteers. Everybody donates their time and their talents. And many of the audience members are stunned at the level of performances that go on in this. I'm like,
14: yeah.
13: I think someone said to me once, wow, these are incredible performances. I was like, yeah.
14: And all you need to do is bring a donation to enjoy it.
13: Yeah.
14: Yeah. And this series happens, was it three times a year?
13: Three times a year, once in the fall, September, October. Actually, our our fall concert this coming up is going to be during the Fringe Festival.
14: Wow.
13: So that's a new thing for
14: us. Beautiful. Yeah. Yeah.
13: And then there's...
12: 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Online.

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1: Everything goes directly to FoodLink, and FoodLink gets 100% of the donations, too. There's no whatever, you know, there nowadays there's so many fees on everything. Mm-hmm. There's, you know, everybody associated with Music Be the Food volunteers. Yeah. So there's no, you know, fee for whatever percentage gets taken off of the donations. And 100% of it goes directly to FoodLink.
2: So you're helping alleviate the food insecurity here in Rochester.
1: Well, we hope so. It's a drop in the bucket, but it's at least something. And it's hopefully, this year we had a record amount of fundraising. We raised over $12,000, which I was really happy with that amount. And it's hopefully that's $12,000 that FoodLink doesn't have to work for those people who work so hard and trying to, you know, with dealing with all the government shortages and everything, and they're trying to feed the community, and hopefully that's something they don't have to do very much for.
2: Yeah, and I spoke with Mark Dwyer over at FoodLink, and he said this about you, and I quote Mimi.
1: Okay.
2: He said, "She's always someone that strikes me as super engaged, super willing to help, and it just gets really excited about the series every single time." And you do great work, and you're always motivated. How does that make you feel to hear that from?
1: That's nice. I think it's true. I am really motivated. I want it to be successful. I want to have a nice audience for my performers that are volunteering their time. Yeah. So to have to play for an engaged audience, that's really something that musicians love.
2: Yeah. And WXXI has a huge classical following. We have WXXI Classical.
1: Yes.
2: So our listeners are definitely enjoy your music. Is this helping alleviate food insecurity? Is this a passion of yours, or how do you feel feel about being that little drop in the bucket that you say?
1: It is a little drop in the bucket. I have a need to feed people. Mm-hmm. You know, I'm a Chinese mother, and my students all know that too. I bring snacks to class, and I had one student tell me, I had our little reception for them after a concert. I had a student tell me once, "Oh, good, this is my dinner." You know, it was just cheese and crackers or something. Mm. I said, "My God, don't tell me that, because I'm going to bring you a steak next time."
2: And if Music Be the Food concert series, it's not only in Rochester. It expanded, right?
1: Yes. And so many of Carol students went on to, you know, when they were done with their work at Eastman, they moved to other places and got jobs or went to school in other places. And now there are 20 other chapters of If Music Be the Food, and it's international. Now there's one in Vancouver.
2: Wow.
1: In British Columbia.
2: Yeah.
1: So it's really a wonderful thing. And everybody does it their own way in their community and, ask their own people and have, you know, kind of does their own thing. Yeah. So it's just a really wonderful thing that Carol started.
2: Yeah. And do they check in with you? These other, like, "Hey, Mimi, are we doing this right?"
1: They actually check in with Carol. Carol is sort of in charge of everything. And I check in with Carol too. And, you know, like she, you know, does the social media and all that stuff, which I'm glad somebody else does. Yeah.
2: So you get to hear lovely classical music and you just bring a donation.
1: Yeah, and those are the things that are really, I feel really strongly about, is music and food.
2: Yeah.
1: So I think that's really, and giving back to the community, being able to do stuff for the community is important to me.
2: Yeah, and that's why you were referred to be featured on this segment, because you're so humble, but what you're doing is making a huge impact. Do you feel as if you're leaving a legacy? Is this a legacy you want to leave behind?
1: I think legacy is kind of a strong word. Mm. I'm happy to be doing this, and I'm happy to be continuing to do this. As you know, I think it's in the grand scheme of fundraising or whatever, it's really not that much money, but it's what I've done. So
2: yeah, every little bit helps, Mimi.
1: Well, I think if people start thinking, "Well, this isn't very much money, I don't need to do this," and that's why, you know, then things don't get done.
2: Yeah.
1: So.
2: Thank you, Mimi. We want to thank you so much for the work that you're doing to help nourish the community and make the community a better place. We appreciate you. And on this month,

0: American and Pacific Islander Heritage Month. We salute you and we wish you much success with If Music Be the Food concert series. And if someone wants to check it out, how could they, where can they find the schedule of your calendar?
1: Our website is ifmusicbethefood.com. You have to scroll down to the Rochester portion. And if anybody wants to just email me their list, I can put them on my mailing list, which is also a good way to know.
0: Yes. Thank you. Thank you, Mimi, for making such a great impact, a big impact in our community.
1: Thanks for having me, Raquel.
0: Next, we have Joanna and John Ra on the show, so stay with us.
2: I'm Evan Dawson, coming up in our second hour. It's part of our week-long look back at our favorite conversations about artificial intelligence. In this case, we sit down with Holly Elmore, the executive director of the American branch of Pause AI. She'll explain why just basic regulation isn't enough in her mind when it comes to the risk of artificial intelligence. And yes, she'll talk about risk of extinction. We'll talk about all of that and more with Holly Elmore next hour.
0: And we're back with WXXI Connections. My name is Raquel Steven, filling in for Evan Dawson. And today we're celebrating Asian American Pacific Islander Heritage Month. And we're commemorating those in our community who can trace their lineage back to Asia or the Pacific Islands, but made Rochester home and doing their part to make it a better place. And with me in studio, I have John and Joanna Ra. And before you came in studio, I heard there was a party in the lobby. I heard the commotion. I said, who is there? They're like, oh, your guests are here. I'm like, oh, of course they are, right? Because when we first met, the energy, the spirit, it's all there. So I wasn't surprised that we were having a party with the Ras in the lobby. Thank you for joining us. I really appreciate you for being a guest on this series. Tell me, how did you meet? I call you guys the power couple.
3: Oh, no.
0: Yeah, just you can get closer to your mic right here.
3: Okay.
0: Yeah, don't be afraid. You're not shy, Joanna.
4: Well, so we heard the party was here at WXXI.
3: Yeah, so we showed up.
0: Yeah, don't be tardy to the party. So tell us, how did you guys meet? Like, where did this powerful relationship
3: stem
0: from?
3: That's gonna be a 2-day story.
4: I'll summarize it. I was in Korea doing my bachelor's back in '90s, mid-'90s. Yes. And I went to a martial arts school called Yongin University. Mm-hmm. While I was in school there, I was doing my studies. I was also doing a lot of martial arts because that was my major. Mm-hmm. And thankfully, I met my beautiful wife through a friend, mm-hmm. his girlfriend's friend. So, you know, when I met, I was like, hey, you know, there's something about her, yeah. You know. So that's how we met. And we were together for about a year. And a year later, exactly February 22nd, 1997 is when we met. And the following year, 1998, I flew back into Los Angeles because that was home for me.
0: Yeah.
4: And then that's when we had to decide, are we going to, you know, move on or continue with our relationship?
0: Yeah.
4: So I said, we're going to stay together.
3: Yeah.
4: And
3: with it.
4: Love it. Yeah, long story short, yeah. So, yeah, it took a while for her to, you know, the whole process with immigration, especially in L.A., lines extra long, yeah. You know, so it took a few years, about like 3-4 years. Yeah. And during that time, you know, we had our small wedding and, you know, our daughter, Haley was born. And by the time they came into L.A., yeah, Haley was a year and like 4 months.
0: Yeah.
4: And so, yeah, you know, that was probably one of my most difficult times. You know, yeah. I watched my daughter grow up. We didn't have FaceTime. Or any of the, you know, technology we have today. But, she will post, you know, pictures through Yahoo. I had Yahoo and AOL email.
0: You're taking very nostalgic. We're going really way back.
4: And, the internet was all beep, you know, because
0: you
4: it was
0: dial-up.
4: Dial up.
0: Oh, yeah.
4: Yeah.
3: Taking pictures of Haley was my job at the time.
4: Yeah. And, she had a camcorder, so she would record herself and my baby daughter, yeah. And she would mail that over, and wow. I'll watch it for days, and just
0: yeah.
4: So yeah, that was our beginnings, yeah. Before we moved to Rochester.
0: What a great story, yeah. to tell the grandkids. Joanna, like I there's something about John that made you stick around through the dial-up.
3: Yeah. Yeah.
0: For those years.
3: Yes.
0: What about John's character that really intrigued you?
3: Well, definitely, his character. He think I fall in love with his look, but I told him.
0: This is going to be a great show.
3: He's a good-looking guy, yeah. But his way he carry himself.
4: Be honest, honey.
3: I'm very honest. How he treat other people, also how disciplined he was. Yeah. Saw him at the his university, prestigious martial arts school. Mm. I have one professor from my hometown. He was an Olympic 84. Yeah. Professor An. He was my hometown hero, and he was professor, and he studied under him. And I was never an athletic, attractive person, but whole group, their energy and their the way they carry their life was so inspiring and
0: And it seems like you two are just two peas in a pod. and I know when you came to Rochester, what year was that? 2006?
4: Six, yes.
0: 2006, mm-hmm. Right? Very humble beginnings.
3: Yes.
0: Very humble. Yes. Can you speak about moving from L.A. to Rochester?
4: Absolutely. So what brought us out here, my younger sister, Kelly, and her husband, John. He's also John. We have lots of Johns in the family. Makes life easier, And my brother-in-law, John, came to U of R for his PhD in 2006. And my sister kind of, bribed me and convinced me to come out here. And, they bought a small house up in Greece. And they say, hey, John, this is a great place to raise a family. My kids were 1, 3, and 5 at that time. Mm-hmm. She said, housing's affordable, good schools, a little long winter, but other than that, And so I was ready for a change.
0: Yes.
4: Because, L.A. is saturated with, everything, and I lived my life there, most of my life, and so I told Joanna, Kelly's next door neighbor is selling their house. Mm-hmm. They didn't even list it. She goes, go see it. So I went, saw it, and it was literally right next door, and I decided to put an offer in. They didn't even list it. I bought it straight from the owners.
0: Wow.
4: Compared to the housing in L.A.,
0: this was pretty good.
4: I say, all right, here, just charge it on my credit card. I say that as a joke, okay. But it was affordable, And that's what brought us out here. And here's my sister and brother-in-law. They're supposed to be here for at least 5 years for his studies. But they ended up taking off after 2 years.
0: And you stayed.
4: And we're here, and this is our 20th year in Rochester.
0: Yeah.
4: Yeah, yeah.
0: Wow. And that seems to be the theme, right? Because my guest before said, I cried when I came from L.A. to Rochester initially, and now I've been here since the 90s, right? Mm-hmm. And it's something about Rochester that makes people stay. Mm-hmm. And despite the jobs that you had to just make ends meet, mm-hmm. your passion...
3: Yep.
0: Was still there.
4: Mm-hmm. Yes.
0: Your
4: yes.
0: passion for the martial arts.
4: Mm-hmm. Yes.
0: Was still live and present, right?
4: Yes.
0: And Joanna, you said something. You were like, when he would come home, right? When he would come home from volunteering, teaching Taekwondo.
3: So, yeah. With the three kids, I was staying home mom. He would go to 9-to-5 job. At the time, mm-hmm. he was working at the Paycheck.
0: Yeah.
3: He's getting promoted, and I ask, honey, how's your day? He said, yeah, it was good.
0: Yeah.
3: And one sentence. But, I know he was involved in martial arts for his lifetime, and a lot of church friends ask me, John, would you like to, come out and teach and do Taekwondo? I said, sure. Mm-hmm. He started as a kind of hobby. Yeah. But every time he comes home, he has a smile one ear to another. Yeah. And then he cannot stop talk about it. And then I know how awesome he is in Taekwondo. And I kind of forgot about it. We're busy, you know, taking care of three little munchkins. But I knew in my heart, you know, that is what he, you know, made it to do, loved to do, and we're like passionate, you know, for community and just to grow in our heart. And we didn't have anything, like mentioned about humble beginning, but something clicked in my heart, like this is what we need to do. Mm-hmm. And yeah, that's how actually what made us stay here in Rochester.
0: Yeah.
4: Well, so if I could, you know, my first week here, because I had to find work, I went all the way down to Geneseo to a Chevy car dealer. I used to drive out about 30, 40 minutes from Greece. And it was cold winter. You know, I never seen snow come down so much. I was trying to sell cars.
0: Welcome to Rochester.
4: And there's no one coming in to buy cars. And, you know, this was probably December because we moved out here in like right after Thanksgiving. And, you know, I'm outside just, you know, cleaning all the snow off all the vehicles. I'm not getting any sales. You know, I'm just making phone calls. I never worked as a car dealer, you know, trying to sell cars. After a week, I said, I don't think this is going to work. So, yeah, you know, by God's grace, I was able to, you know, land a job in Parrington called Conserve. It was a student debt collection.
0: Oh my gosh.
4: So I worked there as a debt collector on a call center.
0: Oh no.
4: Trying to make ends meet. And you know, from there I moved on to Paychex, worked there for another 6 months, and after, you know, I was just working a lot of odd jobs, you know. This is the first year leading up to it. And I was painting, you know, like my church members' homes, to fixing, because I'm somewhat handy. Yeah. And so I did a lot of little odd jobs. Mm-hmm. And before we actually launched our first school in 2007, yeah, which was around September, October.
0: Yeah, 2007. But
4: yeah,
0: yes. A year after you came here.
4: Yes.
0: So Joanna gave her blessing, like, John, let's just go full force. Let's go with the martial arts. Let's go with your passion. Mm-hmm. And 2007, you stepped out on faith.
3: Yes.
4: Yes.
3: Yes.
0: And you found a studio.
3: Yeah.
4: Right here in Neighborhood of the Arts.
0: Yeah.
4: I know Joanna could tell you more in details, but the school that we're looking for, because we're obviously, you know, we're looking to, you know, live my passion, you know, and we found a school online. I like this, the look of this school out of all the other schools. And it had a traditional, like, Asian, oriental feel, hardwood floors, you know, and very, Asian colors and all that. And then later, we ended up going to Continental Martial Arts. Shout out to Continental Martial Arts. They said, you know, there's a space here. These guys don't use it all the time. You know, they're only in there like twice, three times a week. So I connected with Mark Cardona from Renaissance Martial Arts. And he let me, use it. Obviously, I had to pay. You know, it helped him out. And that's when we launched our first classes, taught about three times a week, children, adults. You know, and 2 years later, 2009, a space opened up, and that's when we opened our own, had our own space. Yeah. That was right there on Elton Street on University.
0: Yeah,
3: that was my sign from God.
0: Yes, I was asking, did that confirm for you that this was the path
3: that
0: you were taking?
3: To me, that was like miracle. We're like young, late. We're in 30 with the three kids, young couple, just dreaming and hoping things could happen. And, you know, so when he told me, he came home, honey, guess what? I said, what happens? The space we looked at online a couple of days ago, those two moment that we only know. Nobody knows what happened. Mm-hmm. And we're just in the small closet, smoke like a laptop. And he said, that's the space that we're going to use. My gosh, what in the world? This can happen. Yeah. So I knew that was God's sake. Go ahead and do this. I'll be with you.
0: Yeah. And then you kept growing.
4: You know, actually, so yeah, we're growing, but we hit a, plateau. Mm-hmm. Again, we are just grateful that, you know, God allowed us to have a, our own space. We didn't mind where it was, but we used to always come down Ridge Road to Lake Ave and make a left on Main Street and go straight to University, right? You know, and we had people coming from the suburbs, the city here, and we had all of our little three children, would come straight from school, so it was. It was fun. I had a great time. I think I started teaching when I was 34 there in 2007.
0: Yeah. And now you have in Pittsburgh. So you travel to different, you settled in different buildings.
3: Yes.
0: But now you're now in Pittsburgh, mm-hmm. and now you have this beautiful center.
4: Yes.
0: The Agape Black Belt mm-hmm. Center mm-hmm. in Pittsburgh. Mm-hmm. And with that center, You're training, what, more than 200 individuals of all ages?
4: Yes, give or take. Sometimes we have a few more. Sometimes we have summertime's a slow season, so people are on vacation. But yeah,
0: pictures. Right, if you're looking at the YouTube, you'll see the pictures flashing.
4: Yeah.
3: Well, I want to give a little shout out to my husband. The beginning of 8 years when we're in the location that we are studying. Now I realize more. He was the only teacher, and he taught all Taekwondo classes from age 5 to 70s, and judo class, hapkido classes. He has such a passion. He said it was fun, but it was such a demanding job. And because it's his passion, he never complained. He may say, it's achy here and there. But when he put his uniform, he transforms. Mm-hmm. Nobody knows he's like put up with any, aches and everything.
4: Well, yeah. I was young.
3: Yes.
0: Now, that was a little different.
4: But, yes.
3: Watching him in the class was my fun. Every day, this guy just loves what he's doing. We have no idea about, businesses. We don't ask for, tuition. Just
0: just giving back.
3: But one parent's grandma who brought his grandson, she came to me. At that time, I didn't speak any language. So I was in the corner really tried to not get any attention. She came to me, said this. I will never forget. If John, I admire this guy because if it's one student or 100 students, he's the same energy and same passion to teach. And I didn't say a whole lot. I was just observing every day. But I just pray every day, God, just to help him to, people to know about his passion, his heart. And he overused his body. Oh my gosh. Mm. No one works harder than him.
4: Yeah.
3: Very he loves helping people. So he teach, and the rest of the day he goes someone else's, fixing the roof and try to, make ends meet. Three kids with a, first immigrant wife, so I wasn't much of help at the time. But now
0: you're a trained instructor now.
3: Oh, right? Yes.
0: Yeah.
3: Yes.
0: He made sure that
3: I work hard.
0: You're not going to look at me anymore. You're going to work hard with me.
3: Yeah.
0: And what I love about this dynamic is that you speak so highly of your husband and he speaks so highly of you. And when we talked initially, John said, your passion, Joanna, right, was childhood education.
3: Yes.
0: And you guys are making this center, the home, the hub for both passions. Mm-hmm. Joanna, can you speak on your passion? Why childhood education?
3: Well, my upbringing wasn't, normal. I had to fight for everything. It was surviving, broken family. But for somehow in the young age, I was curious about why people think certain way. You know, what dynamic the family has affects child, you know. How about how we can understand each other better? And so I just always has a curiosity about understand people, and then most importantly, help people too. But if you can understand young child mind, that I think there was such a like great outcome.
0: Yeah.
3: Like, you know, so I don't know, it's hard to summarize. But yeah, I have passion for the kids.
0: Yeah.
3: Once you have some life that you had to endure, I guess you gain that much compassion to like understand someone else's pain. So I just want to do my part to help young kids that, you know, need help.
0: Yeah. And you said, Joanne, I want to quote you. You said, if you give a good foundation and good moral life character in young age, you have much healthier, productive citizens.
3: Yes. Yes, definitely. I see that kids are confused. There's so many information in your early age. They need a direction. They will make their own decision, but help them to what is good and bad in their heart. And, you know, still be okay to make a mistake, you know. But, yeah, I think world needs more goods. And each one of us make that goods. And we had to teach that hard work is good. Being nice is good. No shortcut, you know. Support each other, carry each other. You're not the only one suffering, but there's always hope in this world. I just want to tell the kids, life is good, you know. Just believe in it. Keep fighting for the better.
0: And this with Taekwon, I know I have a question here before, so we can make clarify. John, they want to know, what kind of kung fu did you study, and what kind do you teach?
4: Well, you know, kung fu is right, because again, kung fu, karate, taekwondo.
0: Yeah.
4: I know, you know, it's got, you know, China, Korea, Japan, but martial arts is all one family. When you trace back to the lineage, it all came from God.
0: Yeah.
4: To Adam and Eve and the rest of the world.
0: Yeah.
4: So kung fu is not the discipline we teach, but our main discipline is taekwondo.
0: Okay.
4: And taekwondo has two main governing bodies. One is WT, formerly used to be called World Taekwondo Federation, but they dropped that F, WTF to WT for obvious reasons. And the other is ITF, International Taekwondo Federation. So those are the two main governing bodies. I used to teach ITF style, which is more like traditional, hard. It's more similar to karate style, you know, very hard and rigid. And you'll see if you YouTube ITF Taekwondo, you'll see guys like you know, breaking like, you know, sticks on their backs, and they're breaking baseball bats and all of that, you know.
0: That's what you do.
4: I used to teach that.
0: Wow.
4: And so the forms were all ITF styles, you know, traditional forms. I call it the Chunji series, you know. And in 2014, we kind of transitioned out of ITF and into WT form.
0: Okay.
4: Or style, you know. Why? Because WT, through WT, because my kids are very into competition, or they were. Now they're all kind of like, you know, phasing out because they're getting a little older now, trying to finish up, you know, school and looking forward to their career. the main pipeline to go to the Olympics or world championships off Olympic season, you know, Pan Am Championship, is through WT, World Taekwondo.
0: Mm-hmm.
4: And that's why we made that transition. Yeah. But, you know, so it's very different, you know. So if I was to explain it, I would say ITF style is very traditional, like mom's, like, you know, diner kind of cooking, right? Yeah. I use a lot of analogies for food. Yeah. But WT is more like fusion style, you know? Yeah, so it's more like...
0: More commercialized.
4: Yes, you're right.
3: Say more modern.
4: Yeah.
0: But I love this like childhood, this childhood mm-hmm. education center mm-hmm. and the Taekwondo, mm-hmm. the Dojang, in one center, but they're based off the same principles, right?
4: Because
0: you're still teaching kids discipline and humility and how is I could imagine that it's kind of like, hey, we're learning this. It works really well. This fusion.
3: It took a while because there is a different cultural differences. Mm-hmm. You know, we do very much Asian style bowing. We answer yes sir, no sir. Some people encourage that and some people say, yeah, that's old school. You know, I don't speak like that. They could call me Johnny, mm-hmm. Which is all good. But there's a culture that has at the Dojang, the martial arts school. Everybody learn how to conduct themselves more respectfully. First of all, respect yourself is first. Yeah. And then once you're able to do that, you could start respecting others. Most importantly, kids can use some extra help in the focus, body control. I would say not just your physically, emotionally, mentally.
0: Yeah.
3: There's a lot of information. Sometimes kids don't know how to react, even express how they feel, what language, what kind of conflicts, how that conflicts make them feel. So I do a lot of talking with them. It's fun to play with each other.
0: Yeah.
3: You know, you guys have a lot of devices.
0: Yeah.
3: But best gift that I feel that everybody should enjoy is each other's company.
0: Interaction. Yeah. Yes. Human interaction. Because we lost that, right?
4: Yeah,
0: the kids lost that with these devices and you know, with iPads and TikTok and no one really has that face-to-face physical interaction anymore. But you basically share these principles in both.
4: Yes. So, right. Obviously, we started with the martial arts, but back in 2015, when we relocated to Pittsburgh, that's when we launched our after-school
0: center. Yeah.
4: And then we're at a smaller space. And then in 2019, early January, we moved to our current location, which is most suitable for both Taekwondo, the martial arts, and after school, because it's zoned for the school buses to come in and drop off. So we apply the same principles in after school.
0: Yeah.
4: You know, when they come, they don't just walk in and walk by, but they come right off the bus and they'll bow and they'll say, hello, ma'am.
0: Wow.
4: And it was like, hello, Johnny. Go on and go wash your hands and, you know, and so on, right? So, yeah, the same thing applies. In fact, some of our, staff who works in the after school, if they're already student of ours, they already know the protocols. But if there's someone, you know, who has, then they learn the protocols and they'll start saying yes, sir, yes, ma'am to, you know, there's a supervisor, which is her. And
0: I say it too, like, yes, ma'am. Yeah, you two have accomplished so much. This is why I call you guys the power couple, right? And even though you created this community, right, within the Dojang and the child education center, you wanted more. You wanted more community. So you started the local chapter here of the Asian Pacific American Public Affairs, a PAPA.
3: Mm-hmm.
0: So you can bring more people together.
4: Yes.
3: Well, you need to bring any type of group and, you know, people. Was our passion. You know, we're Christian. He is very active in, sports association. But somehow it didn't click and, you know, with the busy work. But yeah, long story short again, we made a great connection with the public leaders. Want to do same thing.
0: Yeah.
3: So I'm from Korea. His hometown is LA. There's always hearts of us wanted to have family. And our Dojang family is like my extended family. And kids who's coming in is like my extended kids. But like, we didn't see much Asian gathering in Rochester. So we thought would be wonderful. We have some type of gathering and celebration.
0: Yeah.
3: So that's how we...
4: If I could chime in on that. yes, Apapa... Well, prior to Apapa, you know, we're just kind of doing a lot of small, like, community work because God gave us the, you know, gift to, you know, care and, you know, have compassion for people. And so as we're doing, you know, various, like, type of, you know, work, the Apapa is a national organization from Sacramento, California. And I started in 2001. And it grew over time, and there's about 50 chapters. Currently, I think there's about like 35 active chapters. Anyhow, yeah, that fell on our lap 3 years ago. And I started from New York City to Albany, and then Syracuse. Shout out to Ty Shaw.
3: Yeah, Ty.
4: Ty's the New York State AAPI commissioner. Him and I are friends, so he said, John, you want to start one here in Rochester and Buffalo as well. So we have five chapters here in New York State. And so I took that on a little over three years ago. That's when I start to, you know, get more exposed to, like, you know, the state work. And we start to look into more of the needs of AAPI community. And, you know, just you remember the Asian hate and, you know, Black Lives Matter. And there was so much going on with the pandemic, coronavirus, you know. So I think it kind of fell at a good time. And when Joanna and I decided, well, you know, the hardest thing to do is try to get people together. And I said, you know what? You know what? People loves food. Okay, when there's food, people come, right? Yeah, food and also
0: music,
4: music and festival. Rochester is known for festival, and we don't have a Asian festival. There's so many other festivals, so we say yes. Let's launch a Harvest Moon Festival in September, and this is 2023, 3 years ago, and we launched it. Not having any experience, and you know,
3: that was crazy. Now that I'm looking, like, that was crazy.
0: But it took. But it seems like everything that's in your purpose just takes off.
3: Another thing I had to share insight. I said, so we've done so many work. We're already too busy. I don't think we could take on any more assignment. But I want to also shout out to Moshe Robinson. At that time, he was a public liaison for Rochester Police Department. His character and John's character was just connect right away. And where he was and how he's moving and, you know, showing up at the every time and he was need to be show up. And his partner, Tina, which happened to be a Korean adoptee. So our dynamic, just friendship was just immediate click. And we had this idea. We always, like, you know, hopeful. And then, oh, if we don't have a location, we have no money for anything. And we can't do this. There we go. The location showed up.
0: Wow.
4: It didn't just show up.
3: But he found the location.
4: I had to poke around. And, you know, God opens doors when you knock.
3: So
4: you know,
3: that was my sign to say go. Yeah. And then we're praying for 500. God, just...
0: This was amazing to me. Yeah. You're hoping just for, like, if we can get 500 people, we did okay.
3: Yes.
4: Yeah.
0: But how many people showed up, Joanne?
3: 4,000.
4: Well, you know, it could be more than that because we had an entrance where there's a person counting all the people walking in with the clicker. There was also another site where it was for exit, but people are coming in through that site too. So again, we know that we have over 4,000. You know,
0: so the people, the Asian American people, were longing for this just as much as you were. They were longing for a sense of community.
3: That was completely,
4: I think this is the first time all of the AAPI communities ever got together, at least here in Rochester, in one place. And so I recall, and Joanna could tell you too, but man, all these parents are like, oh, you know, I'm so glad you're doing this. But I wish there was something like this when we were growing up here. You know, because they never had this, you know. So, you know, I think it was a huge success. And people are asking, you know, are you going to do it again next year? Or like, after all that work, we're like, well, let us think about it for like a couple months, you know. We need to recover.
0: It is a lot of work, but but it's so rewarding, right?
3: Yes.
0: To see like what your vision come to life and to bring community together. And that's why we had to honor and spotlight the power couple.
3: Thank you. But it's just not us. We are honored to be in that call and didn't give up. That's one thing the martial arts taught me. Of course, my faith in Christ, our school name is Agape. Yeah. He was with me from the beginning, the end. But Taekwondo taught me to never give up.
0: Yes.
3: So I ask around with the people who I know, all the close friends, like, are you sure, Joanna? Don't do this. It's going to be too much. You know, people will not appreciate whatever, whatever. At the end of the day, I was very discouraged, but I said, you know, why not?
0: Why not?
3: I don't want to hear, don't. Just at least try it. Then I'm okay to, you know, fail, but I don't want to walk away and say, oh, never got to even try it.
4: Yeah, there was a lot of discouragement, you know, from people. But, you know, the hardest thing I was told by my dad was, the hardest thing is to start it. And we did it, and it's going. It's moving along.
0: It's amazing.
4: So this
0: started your legacy.
4: This September, I know we got to probably go now. I hear the music. September 26th.
0: I love Johannes.
4: Save the date. It's our third.
0: September 26th.
3: Yes.
0: Okay.
4: Save the date for the next Harvest Moon Festival. And a location will be determined. We have about four spaces that we're going to have to pick.
0: I love breaking news here on WXXI Connections. Right. Thank you to the Roz for joining us on this episode.
3: We
0: celebrate Asian American and Pacific Islander Heritage Month on WXXI Connections. Thank you.
4: Thank you so much for having us. We love WXXI.
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2: From WXXI News, I'm Evan Dawson, and this is Connections. This is our week-long look back at some of our favorite conversations about artificial intelligence. And this hour, we welcome Holly Elmore, the executive director of the American branch of PAWSE AI, an international organization working to create a treaty that calls for a moratorium, permanent or otherwise, on artificial intelligence. And she's going to explain why she thinks stopping AI in its tracks at this moment is the most important thing we can do. She'll talk about the risk of extinction, the way that the tech leaders themselves talk about their fears of their own products and what we could actually do to achieve a pause or a cessation in the development and the release of new AI technology. Talking to Holly Elmore coming up on Connections.
10: Live from NPR News in Washington, I'm Ryland Barton. President Trump held a White House Situation Room meeting today as he weighs moving forward with a deal to extend the Iran ceasefire and reopen the Strait of Hormuz. Iran says the agreement has not been finalized. As NPR's Greg Myrie reports, the current ceasefire has been fragile.
11: The U.S. and Iran have had back and forth attacks throughout the week. The U.S. said it shot down Iranian drones threatening U.S. ships. Iran fired a missile at a U.S. military base in Kuwait, which was shot down. So the current ceasefire has been in place for nearly 2 months now, and it's been mostly holding. But this week was a very strong example of how vulnerable the truce remains, especially if there's no diplomatic breakthrough.
10: NPR's Greg Myrie reporting. A court in Kenya has suspended a U.S. plan to establish a quarantine facility for Americans exposed to Ebola. The decision came after backlash from medical workers and activists. The U.S. intended to send people who had been exposed to Ebola to Kenya instead of flying them home. The High Court in Nairobi halted any agreements until petitions are heard next week. Former Attorney General Pam Bondi refused to answer questions on President Trump's involvement in the release of the Jeffrey Epstein case files. She defended the Trump administration's release of the files as lawmakers scrutinized a process that was delayed and included personal information of potential victims, as NPR's Ava Berger reports.
12: Bondi said a lot of the same stuff we've already heard from her in public hearings. Bondi said Todd Blanche oversaw the Epstein document review. He was the deputy attorney general at the time and took over the top spot at the Justice Department after Bondi left in April. Bondi also said that she stood behind her work as attorney general, saying she was, quote, proud of the department's record under her leadership.
10: NPR's Ava Berger reporting. Consumer debt reached its highest level on record in March, about $18.2 trillion, according to Equifax. NPR's Stephen Bisaha reports more of that credit card debt is being held by lower income families.
13: There is a K-shaped divide in this growing debt. That's a reference to how it graphs out when the rich are getting richer and the poor, if not getting poorer, certainly aren't doing as well. Emmeline Aleph is an advisor leader with Equifax and says while many families are coasting by, lower income families are increasingly relying on credit cards.
14: Not just for discretionary spending, but sometimes even as a lifeline to cover some of the basic expenses.
13: Overall, credit card debt jumped almost 4% in March from a year earlier, faster than the overall inflation rate of 3.3%. Most of the consumer debt comes from mortgages. The real estate data company Cotality recently reported that mortgage delinquencies were up year over year in March 3%. Stephen Bisaha, NPR News.
10: U.S. stock indexes closed higher today, adding to the all-time highs they set yesterday. This is NPR News from Washington. Jeff Bezos' Blue Origin is assessing damage after a rocket exploded during a test firing yesterday. The company was trying to briefly ignite the engines of its new Glenn rocket ahead of a satellite launch next week, but the 321-foot rocket blew up, taking part of the pad with it. A 14-year-old made history at the 98th annual Scripps Spelling Bee last night in Washington, D.C. After 3 days of competition, an eighth grader from California took the crown, and he broke a record in a lightning round. NPR's Amy Held reports.
15: No time to repeat the word. In the end, speed helped set Shrey Parikh from the L.A. area above some 250 spellers from all 50 states.
16: Bromocryptine.
17: Bromocryptine.
15: Ty sent the 14-year-old into a lightning round.
16: Shrey, during the spell-off, you correctly spelled a total of 32 words.
15: 32 words in 90 seconds. That was seven more than his competitor.
16: And that means that Shrey, you are the two-time.
15: Hours of daily practice, he says, helped make the spell-off a no-brainer.
18: Spelling fast is what I do every day. So, you know, a spell-off just kind of came naturally, and it was just like another day of spelling for me.
15: As an eighth grader, this was Shrey's last year of eligibility. With his free time in his retirement, he says he'll work on math and tennis competitions. Amy Held, NPR News, Washington.
10: Mexico's President Claudia Sheinbaum has given away her ticket to the World Cup opening match. The first female president in Mexico's history donated her ticket to Yolette Cervantes Cuauhqueua, a young indigenous woman from Veracruz. She was chosen for her ball handling skills in a contest. This is NPR News from Washington.
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2: From WXXI News, this is Connections. I'm Evan Dawson. Our connection this hour was made in a fresh set of surveys on artificial intelligence. Pew Research asked Americans what they think of AI, and the answer, to put it bluntly, is that Americans kind of hate it. Only 17% of Americans think AI is going to have a positive effect on society. AI is more unpopular right now than President Trump, more unpopular than almost anything in public life. Only the Democratic Party polls worse. The only area where Americans think AI will help is the medical field. That's pretty much it. Massive majorities of Americans think that AI will make personal relationships worse. Massive majorities think it will make people less creative and more lazy. A strong majority of American children say that already their peers are using AI to cheat in school. And that's before we get to the really big stuff. It's possible that AI will only make us lazier or less creative or less inclined to do our own work. Maybe it stops there. But maybe AI will wipe out tens of millions of jobs and create a work crisis unlike anything we've ever seen. If that sounds hyperbolic, it's important to understand that AI companies themselves are saying that this is possible, and they think it could happen within a few years. One tech executive recently said that if you want to have a secure job in the future, you need to either be neurodivergent or work in the trades. Another tech executive said that everyone should just plan to be their own boss, figure out their own companies. Elon Musk said the entire concept of jobs will be invalid by 2040. Or maybe humanity won't survive at all. Again, this is not what the fringe doomers are saying. This is what the AI executives themselves are talking about. The economics writer Noah Smith, who is a fan of AI, recently wrote a piece in which he lamented AI's sales pitch as the worst in history. He notes that Sam Altman, head of OpenAI, has said he believes the risk of human extinction from AI technology to be about 2%. More recently, Altman amended that to be big enough to take seriously. And years ago, he told The New Yorker, quote, "I have guns, gold, potassium iodide, antibiotics, batteries, water, gas masks from the Israeli Defense Force, and a big patch of land in Big Sur that I can fly to," end quote. How about Dario Amodei, head of Anthropic? He tends to put the likelihood that AI dooms humanity at 25%. All of which brings me to today's guest. She's here to make a case that we have not heard very often. Most of the time when we hear from people who are concerned about AI, we hear that we need more regulation, we need better AI ethics teams, or we need better public education so everyone can try to benefit equally. That is not what Holly Elmore believes. She is the executive director of Pause AI. Her organization is dedicated to a global pause in AI, an international freeze designed to give human beings the chance to evaluate whether we are actually on the verge of signing our own death warrants. She is blunt. She is not afraid to rub people the wrong way. She thinks too many people are too polite about all of this. And I'm glad that she's with us this hour. Holly Elmore, Executive Director of Pause AI US. Welcome to the program. Thanks for being with us.
12: Hi, Evan. Thanks for having me.
2: How did you arrive at this point? The idea that for the moment, we cannot allow AI to continue. What got you there?
12: So I'd been aware of that there could be problems with artificial intelligence if we had it in my lifetime for many years. And then ChatGPT comes out in 2022, and I felt it very strongly. I felt, you know, I knew that a computer couldn't talk naturally to me before, and it could now. And it didn't take someone with a lot of background to feel that way. There's a big moment then. And the rate of progress that was made from GPT-2 to GPT-3, which is like the era of ChatGPT, was so rapid. And the what they had done to make GPT-3 was just add more compute to the same process they had been using for GPT-2. So add more computer hardware. And
1: at that moment, it seemed clear that these capabilities were just going to get better and better and better very quickly. And if you're able to use the AI advances to then make the advances go faster, you know, AIs building AIs, you could get an exponential takeoff. And so at that point, it seemed like the only thing we could do is just pause the frontier capabilities until we were able to make it safe, make sure things went well, because the pace of progress was going to outpace any chance to just, I'm in support of regulation, but it's regulation targeted at only one kind of harm, or only protecting, you know, minors from having harmful interactions. That's not going to be able to keep up with the general capabilities and the just massive amounts of general externalities that a rapidly increasing powerful AI is going to allow.
2: So, for example, when Bernie Sanders and Alexandria Ocasio-Cortez are targeting data centers, they're trying to put a stop on that. That's an example to you of saying, okay, maybe that's a good idea, but that's just one small component of the bigger picture, which is not being regulated?
1: I think it's a form of hardware control, which is a very promising way to pause frontier capabilities. We're very weirdly lucky. It's weird to say that, but we're sort of lucky in this situation that in order to build AI in the way that these AI companies are doing it, they need a lot and a lot, a lot of chips. And these chips are the most complicated machinery perhaps ever made by humanity. And the supply chain is extremely fragile. There's in almost every step, there's one company that can do what's needed. And then 90% of the chips are made in TSMC, one company. NVIDIA is in control of mm-hmm. most of the chips that they're purchasing. So we have this opportunity to limit that, the production, and perhaps also to track the existing hardware in order to control the production of, you know, more and more powerful AI. And one way to control the amount of compute that these companies need to get the next model, and they need more and more every time, much more. That's why we have these giant data center construction programs. Putting a pause to that just in the U.S. is where a lot of the data centers doing the work building this next generation of AIs are. So it's not a total solution, but it could be a good stopgap measure to just not have any further progress on the AI before our government catches up. Mm-hmm. Our government moves more slowly by design. You know, it's supposed to not be able to just come in and curb, you know, what people, free industry, but the progress of AI is so fast that even though people are noticing, even though there's a scientific consensus about the danger of AI, we don't have the legal structures in place yet to say even just wait and stop. So regulation is important, but we can't even just have a single law the way we would normally pass a law saying, well, this is harmful, so you can't do that. This has been proven harmful, so it's not something you can just do as a free company. So the general something to put some kind of wrench in this machine is good. And the hardware, the Bernie AOC proposal, a means of hardware control. But what we need is hardware control that we're doing on purpose because the entire world agrees that we shouldn't advance the capabilities of AI until our safety, our ability to control and predict what's going to happen and agree on that democratically, representatively, is caught up to the ability to just produce power.
2: Okay, so let me also say to the audience, we'll talk a little bit more later in the hour about the very specific proposals that Pause AI has on their websites. It is not sort of this amorphous thing. It's an actual kind of menu of possible to-do items here, and we'll work through that coming up here. And we'll also link to Pause AI's website in our show notes if listeners want to check out more and learn more about what Holly and the organization are doing. They've got branches in Europe. I suspect this organization is going to grow. But before we even get there, for the people who hear this right at the outset, Holly, who say, this sounds crazy. Like, this really sounds crazy. This sounds like doomer silliness, that we're not going to see AI. The Terminator is not happening. I want to say again something that I'm observing, and I want to hear your perspective on this. when Altman says, he puts it at 2% that AI could cause human extinction, I think there's no way in the world I would get on an airplane with a 1 in 50 chance of crashing. I don't think most people would ever do that. They wouldn't put their kids on a school bus that had a 1 in 50 chance of going off a cliff. So I don't know why we think 2% is like a low number. But Amadei says 25%. There's other number. I mean, obviously, people like Eliezer Yudkowsky has it much higher. These are people who work in the field. They're not like these gadflies on X. These are real people in the field. So why hasn't that permeated the public, do you think?
1: I think it does sound very absurd. I understand for a lot of, for the public, you know, when they think of AI, even still for a lot of people, even as the capabilities are more understood, it just feels like, well, it's something that's like in my computer. How does it come out and hurt me? That doesn't seem likely. But also, I'm very surprised by the number of people who just immediately grasped their immediate reaction to learning about like other alien.
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1: Who the Anthropic employees are the most self-consciously believe that they have a safety motive and that they're doing the right thing. And I knew many of these people before Anthropic was formed, and they were motivated by protecting the world from dangerous superintelligence. And Dario just knew how to talk to them, to kind of remove, to allow them to work on a very lucrative problem, a very cool problem, instead of working on sort of the hard and frustrating work of making it safe, or accepting the possibility that it's not going to be made safely anytime soon, or maybe it can't be made safely in an acceptable way ever. You know, perhaps you can get lucky and make a superintelligence that is not deadly, but looking forward prospectively, you know, I don't, there, it might be impossible to get assurances like that. And I think in that case, we shouldn't go ahead. And Dario has just furnished excuse after excuse to be able to do it. It relies entirely on, you know, it's not me, it's the incentives. It's the incentives that are bad. Well, somebody else is going to get rewarded for making super intelligence. And he knows very well that there are other options, like governance. Listening to that clip is so galling, you know, because he talks about going to the government and talking about the dangers as if he just discovered this. Golly gee. Well, why does he have an army of lobbyists doing the opposite in Washington, D.C.? Why does he have like lobbyists going against state regulations, especially kind of playing the same playbook as OpenAI or any other AI company? Behind the scenes, they're the same. But Anthropic has this image, and it doesn't always make sense. It doesn't always play super well to the public. But I think a big piece of it is you have to understand that he has to keep his employees happy. And they need to believe this very particular set of circumstances that makes it okay to build the dangerous thing yourself. He also is not being honest about the nature of the competition. So there are, you know, about 5 AI companies in the U.S. that do these huge training runs on their own. Everybody else, you know, the Chinese companies are using a technique called distillation, which is where they use outputs from a model to kind of recapitulate what's happening in the model. So like that's how DeepSeek is made. And if Anthropic were not providing that model, if Anthropic had not done the big training run to get to that model, there would be nothing for DeepSeek to base their training on. And so it's in myriad other ways, U.S. Leading work is just like it's leaked. There's like corporate espionage. But it is the U.S. companies and the leading companies that are allowing the others to keep up. So like an image I've seen that I thought was pretty good was it's like a water ski. You know, the boat, it has to go fast for the water ski to keep up. And the water skier is never going to catch up to the boat because that's not how it works. They're tethered to the boat. There's a delay because they rely on the outputs of the U.S. work. So if Anthropic shut down and said, we just can't do this in good conscience because it's so dangerous, Dario's acting like that would just have no effect on the production of AI, when of course it would. It would have a huge effect. It would be much more effective for him to shut his company down than to go to politicians and beg to be regulated, and then behind closed doors beg to not be regulated by his lobbyists. So he's just lying. He's lying, and he has a very particular kind of spin that works on his employees and a lot of the people who are most into AI, closest to AI, and with the whole Department of War kerfuffle, he broke out a lot more into seeming like the good guy to a more general public who, you know, wasn't.
2: Yeah.
1: I
2: agree with it. I think the general public is much more aware of that story because it gets headlines in big news outlets than they are of some of the granular stuff, the lobbying, what's happening.

0: behind closed doors. And I do think Anthropic has sort of picked up that narrative. But this is where I think you go even further than a lot of your peers do, unless I'm wrong here. I've seen, I think you say in public speeches and in your writings online, that you don't even think we should be praising the well-intentioned people who work for the Anthropics, the people who want to be on the ethics team.
1: Absolutely not.
0: But they're trying to do the right thing from within.
1: But there is no doing that. When you first hear that idea, or, you know, in the first year of this whole thing, that's worth trying. You know, maybe back in 2016, when OpenAI started, there was a debate in these spaces about whether it was okay to work at OpenAI in the safety team. And at that time, I thought, why not? Why wouldn't we have some of our people in there? But then as OpenAI becomes the largest, most valuable company in the world, you're not going to go in there as one person and influence the culture and change things. There's just a different environment. It's like saying, I'm going to go and be a spy without any training. I'm just going to go and get embedded in this other culture, and I'm going to get paid by them, and I'm going to make all of my best friends, because I work all the time, are going to be at this other country. And to think like that, the CIA loses spies to this all the time, like train spies, like defect and join the group that they're embedded in.
0: Because they're influenced.
1: Because they are influenced. Like the direction of influence goes with a giant company that has lots of money to offer, lots of security to offer, it provides a lot of structure. A person that goes in with good intentions to kind of make things safer is not equipped to resist that. And it's mostly they just buy the narratives of the companies that actually, it seems from the outside that we're doing something bad, but really we can't do anything different because of the race, because of the incentives. And so actually those guys out there, they don't have the whole story, but you're an insider now. So we could tell you the whole story, and you would hate to lose your insider status, wouldn't you? Because then you could never do good. You couldn't do anything about this problem. And also you can't make millions of dollars. And also you can't have, you know, be part of this glitzy company that's at the forefront, the hottest thing in the world.
0: But let me try, because I'm becoming kind of a fellow traveler of yours. I'm trying to check my priors. So let me try to steel man this with a counterpoint here. And I want to listen to another clip that we have in a moment related to this. I would rather, as a member of the general public who would like to survive and see my children survive, I would like to see well-intended people working on AI teams as opposed to an army of Peter Thiel. Peter Thiel, in a conversation with the New York Times' Ross Douthat, was asked what I thought was a pretty straightforward question. Does humanity have a right to survive? Should the human race persist into the future? Or should we just simply accept the fact that maybe AI will wipe us out, and maybe that's the natural evolution of intelligence on this planet? Maybe that's okay. Listen to how much Peter Thiel struggles with the idea that maybe humans should be allowed to exist.
2: You would prefer the human race to endure, right? You're hesitating.
3: Yeah, well,
2: yes?
3: I don't know. I would...
2: This is a long hesitation.
3: There's so many questions implicit
2: in
3: this.
2: Should the human race survive?
3: Yes.
2: Okay.
3: But I also would like us to radically solve these problems.
2: Right.
3: And so, you know, it's always, I don't know, transhumanism is this, you know, the ideal was this radical transformation where your human natural body gets transformed into an immortal body.
0: I'm trying not to laugh at the last part, because we should take that very seriously, because he is not the
1: only person. Yeah,
0: they mean it. He's not the only person in the space who's talking about immortality, merging with machines, uploading your consciousness. When the general public has no idea how common, and I'm not saying that's the majority of people in tech or AI, but that is not like a unicorn idea there from Peter Thiel. He really struggled with the idea of just the human race as we are persisting. Like maybe we shouldn't. And so what I'm saying, Holly, is I want to get your reaction to that clip. But I don't want just those Peter Thiels on these teams in Anthropic and DeepSeek, wherever. I want the idealists there who do think human beings should survive.
1: The idealists are very manipulable, is what it, unfortunately, the case. My perspective on this, I think, is clear because I did know a lot of these people before these companies existed, and I've seen the whole evolution. And I was horrified. I've been horrified many times in the last 3 years when I expected people to like live up to their word. You know, I wasn't working in AI. I've never done technical AI work. And the whole reason they were supposed to be at these companies was to whistleblow, to leave,
0: That's right.
1: to, you know, take their insider status and reports and or to make it really push within the company and threaten to leave the company in order to get a, you know, what needed to happen achieved. And they just wouldn't do it. Like they were already by 2023. Pretty much everyone I knew who tried this, like influence or work on safety at work on technical safety at an AI company was they had been taken in by some narrative like, well, things are different now. Or actually what's important is that OpenAI keeps its lead so that it won't go right. faster in the race. And so actually that's why I have to keep working at OpenAI. At Anthropic, there's just been a slow turning down of, you know, Dario kind of dials it down like, well, maybe it's not really that it's so risky or we can deal with this empirically. So we just have to build a lot of models incrementally and kind of watch and see if they do anything bad, do a few tests, do, I think pretty superficial kind of alignment work. And actually, that's the way to do it. That's going to translate. And they just accept it. You know, they just accept the influence. And I think I just see, too, on, like, the personal side, how they're just unwilling to give up what makes them special. They have this cool thing. They want to work. They've always wanted to work directly on AI models. And the chance to... I even think going further back, the like, let's just build it and test it model was, that was one of an early erosion in what should have been like a strong bulwark of safety people at these companies that was even allowed. But I think the appeal of that was getting to work on technology rather than just doing difficult, I don't know, game theory math or trying a bunch of directions or struggling without a product. The AI is, you know, the radium of this decade. It's this cool product that can do anything. And it's so, and people just want to be near it and people want to eat it. It's like eating the sun. And so the people who say they have good motives or who maybe originally did in these companies are not immune to that either. They don't want to give up their proximity to it. And they tell themselves that this proximity is going to give them the chance to do the right thing when it's pivotal. And I think they will never do the right thing when it's pivotal if they won't do it, if they won't do it earlier. And that's a big meme in Anthropic especially, but you know, a big thing that's talked about is being in the room or getting in the room. And they imagine that they're going to be in the room when a major decision is made and they're going to be the one who says, no, let's not do it. And that's why it's really important that they like make it to that room. But they've made the goal getting to the point where there are people in a room who could, you know, who could kill everyone. And that's not what that's not how to prevent that from happening. How to prevent that from happening is to recruit many people to work on all of the fronts that it takes to keep that from happening. There being such a room in the first place. So it's kind of, that one is a hero fantasy too, that, but there's always excuses for why it's okay to further AI development. And meanwhile, more and more powerful AI is what, you know, exposes us to more and more powerful externalities.
0: Well,
1: and more and more powerful AI can make ever more powerful AI. And they're just letting that continue to tick, that clock continue to tick, when what we need to do is stop that process. Then we can think about all of the ways, all of the technical ways, all of the governmental ways to deal with the problem or how to go forward if we ever restart making AI. But some people involved have a profit motive for not stopping. Some people involved have a glory motive for not stopping. A lot of people involved in supporting them at lower levels just don't want to lose their connection to this powerful thing. I just, the influence of money and power and glory is just too strong for somebody to unilaterally come in, just them against this entire company and this entire machine, do something about it.
0: Yeah.
1: At this point.
0: Yeah. Once in a while you hear, well, could cure cancer. It could really help medicine. And maybe it will. The reason I wanted to play the Peter Thiel clip is I don't think that's an outlier. I mean, the amount of truly strange people with a ton of power who are obsessed with immortality or things that the average person would disagree with, like as a goal, and yet they're driving AI policy and charging forward. It's pretty wild. So last couple things.
1: Well, you'd think if they wanted to cure cancer, they'd start with cancer.
0: Yeah. Or not just, wipe out music and art while they're doing it. But anyway, just briefly here, I'm going to reset the scene here. And then what we're going to do is after our only break, we're going to take some listener feedback. We've got some emails to read at connections@wxxi.org. If you want to interact with the program, you can do that. Holly Elmore is my guest, executive director of Pause AI US. And we're going to get the Pause AI playbook before the end of the hour as they see it. But just briefly here, there's this idea. Well, Tim emails to say, Evan, your guest is the horse and buggy industry in the age of the automobile. So I know you've heard this before. So briefly, tell our listener named Tim why you think that's not a good comparison, that you're not just standing in the way of technological change that's inevitable.
1: False that there's technological change that's inevitable, or that the shape of, maybe it's true that as long as we persist well, we're continuing to innovate, but why does that mean AI? Why does that mean something that could kill us? I don't think that's progress.
0: Okay. And I guess I'm doing emails now because this is related. Bob wanted to know, do you know of any historical precedents for legislation coming before harm? I wonder if there are lessons to be learned from the past here, but I can't think of anything. Maybe you're trying to do something that's never been done before. Holly, before the program, related to Bob's question, I was trying to think of any tech that actually was brought to bear, brought online, and then taken offline for the good of humanity. And the closest thing I could think of is nuclear weapons, but I don't know what you think about that.
1: Well, human cloning, there's a moratorium on human cloning that was just arrived at through diplomatic means and really has not been pushed. So that would be one. There was thought that this could introduce a lot of, we definitely could do it. We have the technology, but we should not do it.
0: Okay. So human cloning, is nuclear weapons in that category for you?
1: Well, I guess one was detonated or two were detonated in war. So I'm not sure if that counts as without harm, but
0: No, certainly not without harm, but there's this idea for 80 years that if the next one goes off, probably the whole world is gone.
1: Yes, I think so. I think the Nuclear Non-Proliferation Treaty, other nuclear treaties are our inspiration for the Pause Treaty, which sounds like we're going to talk about. We can decide, I think humans can look ahead, and see that something is dangerous. I think we have this capacity. We have done it before. A lot of what, most people were concerned about with nuclear weapons isn't something that like a harm that they personally experienced. It's because they could see the destructive capacity. I certainly think humans can do this. Also, we don't have to. There are harms from AI today that are give a sense of how much worse things could get. And there's a lot of unexpected harms. Like I didn't in the years that I was worried about having just the danger of just a powerful superintelligence, I wasn't thinking about how it would have super persuasive powers and, cause people to have like a mania from using it. That was not something that occurred to me, but we see that. And we see sometimes ChatGPT's body count is 18 at this point of people that it advised, encouraged to kill themselves or crimes that it helped to commit. Encourage people to commit delusions based on delusions that it fostered. So there is a lot of harm already. There's job loss, which I would call a harm. I think, forget who's what U.S. entity has confirmed that 90,000 jobs were lost from AI. in the last year. And that's just only going to increase. And people can see that, you know, we don't really have to wait for those numbers. People can see that when the AI can do what you do as your job, that it will more cheaply replace you, in that it will do that. There's nothing stopping it. If we don't make a point of it's important for people to have jobs, it's important for human society mm-hmm. to be the way we want, rather than just however the path of least resistance technological development dictates.
0: So that's some of the diagnosis from Holly Elmore, who is the executive director of Pause AI US. If you're just joining us, she is rejecting the idea that AI is inevitable, that the best thing to do is sort of educate yourself, get up to speed on the tools, try to be part of the AI economy, maybe ask Congress to regulate. She is saying something else entirely, that the job loss at huge scale or the possible human extinction, which the AI companies themselves say is possible, is enough that we should be creating international treaties to stop this. So how to do that? On the other side of this break, we'll take some more of your feedback and we'll talk to Holly Elmore about how she sees the playbook going forward.
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0: This is Connections. I'm Evan Dawson. The Trump administration is certainly very, very AI friendly. They've sought to do everything that they can to eliminate state regulation. Regulation at the New York state level has been challenged by the Trump administration. And the Trump team has basically said that they want to be leaders on the world stage in AI. Governor Kathy Hochul recently put out a statement saying she wants New York state to be responsible but effective economic leaders in AI. And I am surprised that political leaders, especially presidential candidates, are not seeing the polling of how truly unpopular AI is, how people say they don't want this. It is an undemocratic technological change being pushed on them. And it makes me think of a great philosopher from the 1980s who seemed to have been predicting this. Now, you're going to hear a clip from a movie, but this movie, instead of thinking about what they're talking about here, I want you to think that they're talking about AI. This is Bill Murray playing Peter Venkman of the Ghostbusters, and the mayor of New York City is on the verge of sending the Ghostbusters to go after Gozer, but he's not sure he believes it's real. And so he's wondering, like, well, what if you're wrong about all of this? I mean, like, what's actually going to happen? Listen to that conversation, but replace Ghost with AI here.
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7: What he means is Old Testament, Mr. Yes. Mayor. Real wrath of God type stuff.
6: Exactly.
7: Fire and brimstone coming down from the skies. Rivers and seas boiling.
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9: The dead rising from the grave.
10: Human sacrifice, dogs and cats living together. Mass hysteria.
11: Enough, I get the point.
12: But what if you're wrong?
10: If I'm wrong, nothing happens. We go to jail, peacefully, quietly. We'll enjoy it. But if I'm right, and we can stop this thing, Lenny, you will have saved the lives of millions of registered voters.
0: So right now, millions of registered voters, Holly Elmore, are saying, we would like to stop this AI thing. I don't know any presidential candidate for 2028 who's really talking that way. Do you?
1: No. it's all, well, you got to balance the benefits with the risks.
0: Right.
1: Which feels like a very old line at this point. Somebody's going to cash in big making this their issue.
0: You think this will be a political winner?
1: I think so. Because also, I think maybe politicians, their timescales are not, they have not understood how quickly these things change. I mean, I watch AI opinion constantly, and the things that I can say that are like pushing the envelope one day, a month later, they're not, and everybody agrees. And so maybe it feels early in the primary to be staking out an AI position, but by the time this goes to the general election, the momentum of anti-AI sentiment is only going to have grown. So it seems like a great bet to me, and I would be so happy if somebody would take that opportunity. I'm surprised. So the mission of Pause AI is about education and rallying of the public, and then speaking to well, governments, but mostly legislatures, you know, representative government, to the representatives. And that part is, I thought that would be harder, like getting the public on board, getting them educated and up to speed. And honestly, I think the public basically gets it. They need to know sort of more details. They need to know what they can do. But
0: so what can
1: that,
0: they do?
1: They get it. Well, so our focus is on helping people make quality contacts with their representatives. So like quick things you can do are, you know, signing our petition. So pauseai-us.org for the US versions of things, pauseai.info for more information. And you can also kind of work your way back to pauseai.us from there. So that's the easiest lift, is just some, you know, signing, getting on our mailing list, you know, being informed of next actions. We also have the sort of the next level up is calls to action. So when something happens, you know, for instance, when Governor Hochul was sitting on the RAISE Act and hadn't signed it yet, we had a call to action that we'd sent out digitally and to our New York pauseaiers to call Governor Hochul and say, like, please, you know, go ahead and sign it. And you can be informed of those things, do those things regularly. That's pretty good. And then making a meeting with your representatives, contacting your representatives just to share your general concerns is an option. We help our participants to do that. People just often want a little coaching, and it'll help navigating the system. But anybody can request a meeting with their representatives, and you really should. State level even is better. You get more attention from them usually. You know, they don't cover as many people. That's fantastic. And then you can take part in kind of bigger demonstrations and events. You can put on your own events. We just got off of 2 weeks ago the largest U.S. AI safety protest in history, a march. Those kinds of things just happen because volunteers want it to happen. And you can become a local leader for us. That's my plug. That's our sort of highest volunteer position, is creating a group, a pauseaius group in your city. We have 35 now. We'd love to have them all. So, and you can apply for that on our website at pauseai-us.org. There's many, many other things that you can do just in your life, not directly related to, you know, our programming. Just talking about AI risk is important. It's destigmatizing. People are still sort of confused about, I don't think they're confused about the facts. I think they do understand. They see this very simple case that this is a powerful technology that's getting more powerful. It's not controlled. Maybe if we're okay today, we're not going to be okay tomorrow, given that situation. But it's so confusing to be in this time right now where it's just not agreed upon, like, what is okay. And with, I think a really important thing you can do is be like a moral influencer, where you say, like, I don't feel helpless about this situation. You know, maybe I can't stop these companies from building super intelligence on my own, but I, you know, but that doesn't mean I have to say, well, what are you going to do? And that's a very common reaction right now, because people feel powerless, or they're confused, or they think, well, I must not get something, because it must be that these people running the show know something that I don't. And the truth is, they don't. It's a very scary situation. And the more that you put out that that's not okay, the more that you put out perhaps that this is something you are going to vote on, is your concerns about AI, the more that the world responds to that. So I think just taking us from being confused about what to do and thinking there's no option, and believing sort of Dario Amodei's story that this is just happening, and so we've got to deal with it, and shifting that to, we do not have to accept this. That happens every time somebody takes a stand, and every time somebody says, no, I don't think that's okay. You know, I don't think this is something we should shrug our shoulders over. You know, I plan to call my representatives. Like, I plan to be informed in my vote. I plan to go to town halls and talk to candidates, and it's, you know, tell them how important this is to me. So, and that this is going to determine how I, you know, how I vote is how I protect myself. So
0: If I could jump in here, you have so much power. If I could ask you to just maybe take a couple quick minutes, and then we'll try to grab a couple more emails from listeners, but a couple quick minutes to talk about where ultimately, if this really succeeds, where you want to go, which is on an international pause treaty. Here's Palantir CEO Alex Karp said, "The Luddites arguing that we should pause AI development are not living in reality and are de facto saying we should let our enemies win." Karp said, quote, "If we didn't have adversaries, I'd be very much in favor of pausing AI completely. But we do have adversaries and we can't." That's Alex Karp from Palantir. So let's work through that. The adversaries in individual companies, that could be one thing, but you hear the Trump administration saying we're not going to let China win. So if you get this international treaty, I'm looking through your website, and I appreciate all the specifics here, and listeners can find it there if you want to go to the open, not the open AI, the pause AI website, Holly, not to be confused. But work people through what this treaty would do here.
1: Well, so we have I think you're referring to like our proposal, the proposal is there basically to establish feasibility and to educate people. Like, this is one way that it could happen. But I want to emphasize, there are a lot of ways that we could achieve a pause. I think there are many ways that we could slow down progress, or that we could deny companies the resources that they need to build AI in a way that is, there's many ways we could prevent both people following the law and people skirting the law, you know, if we set a law, from still continuing to build. So the one we suggest is hardware control. And as I said earlier in the hour, hardware is, it's a very shaky supply chain, a single supply chain. It's very complicated to make. And a lot of it is needed. And every time, every next level of AI training, more and more and more is needed. And so also, it's very easy to tell who has hardware, because when you're doing a big training run, it's visible from space, the heat that it's generating. The data centers are visible from space. So I wish I could show an image right now of one of the data centers, the OpenAI Stargate ones in Abilene, Texas, with a football field next to it that just looks like a little dot. You can see these things from space. It's really, you can't hide them. So people worry that, you know, a criminal could just make super intelligence. Like, well, yes, but it would be against the law. There's lots of things that are against the law because people want to do them, and we stop them. We have enforcement. So if there were a treaty that we want, a global treaty, and it would not be a global treaty if China did not agree. And it's a treaty is not just trusting somebody's word. A treaty involves verification mechanisms.
0: Like the
1: and there
0: IAEA.
1: Are so many. Like
0: you say, like the IAEA.
1: Well, that's one possibility. Yeah. So there could be an agency like the IAEA or CERN, you know, so nuclear research is dangerous. There's an international institution that is the one that is allowed to do that kind of research, and there's international input on whether it is safe. And a little bit of a throwback, but when I was in high school, there was an experiment at CERN that made some people think there could be a black hole created. And CERN took that very seriously, and they got they got it down to, 10 to the negative, 26, that it was even possible. And that's the level of certainty that I would like about AI research. I don't think that, I don't know that it's impossible. Maybe it is, but I think it's possible that we could have a centralized, everyone on Earth, every political entity on Earth has some input and oversight and the ability to check the others. And then possibly we can proceed safely from there. There are so many versions of this, and we suggest, possibilities just so people can understand how it could work. But really it's down to the governments negotiating. So, we're not married to any particular language, and we want there to be the democratic input of all of the negotiators into whatever happens. Also, something not our biggest desire is that the world agrees to pause, and it agrees to have a very high standard of safety, so like scientific consensus that the next step could be done safely, and democratic buy-in about, you know, what it'll do this world or the risk that's being taken.
0: Well, let me just jump in because we're down to our last minute here. And John wrote in to say a long email to basically say thank you to Ms. Elmore for what she is doing and discussing and vigorously debating. While a valuable tool like all tools, perhaps we need to have humanity slow down using this tool to keep people safe. And he says, I did not use ChatGPT to write this email. Thank you, John. And Alex, briefly, take the last 30 seconds. Alex wants to know, are you kind of selling out on the future? Alex wants to know if you're not going to have kids because you think there won't be an American future or a world future. Are you that pessimistic, Holly?
1: I want kids because I plan to live. We're going to win. That's what I think. But this is the way we win. We don't win by just letting AI happen. We win by deciding what to do with our future.
0: Thank you for making the time. And online, we're going to put the links to Pause AI's website so people can check it out, can read more about it, maybe get in touch with Holly and the team if you'd like to do that about what's happening here. And let's talk again in the future. These things are moving so fast, Holly, and I hope you'll come back and update us on what's going on.
1: I'm sure I'll have a lot more to say. Thanks for having me.
0: Holly Elmore, founder, executive director of Pause AI US. More connections coming up in just a moment.

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6: I'm David Lombardo, and you're listening to WCNY's The Capitol Press Room. We're going to spend the first half of today's show talking about the language in the state budget designed to redefine the relationship between local law enforcement and federal immigration officials. Our guest is Assemblymember Catalina Cruz, a Queens Democrat who dives into the limited forms of collaboration allowed in the future, restrictions on unmarked ICE agents, and the potential for retaliation from the Trump administration. Then we'll explore the Hochul administration's decision not to challenge a court ruling that threw out expanded environmental regulations for wetlands in the state, including in urban settings. And finally, we'll speak with the chief medical officer at the State Office of Cannabis Management about feedback and questions about marijuana they've received from more than 300 young people as part of a listening tour. It's all coming up right here on WCNY's The Capitol Press Room.
7: Live from NPR News in Washington, I'm Dan Runran. A federal judge has reopened President Trump's lawsuit against the IRS over a 2019 leak of his tax returns. The president last week dropped that suit and in favor of a settlement that, among other things, created a fund to compensate individuals he argues were wrongly targeted by a weaponized judicial system. NPR's Elena Moore reports.
8: Trump sued the IRS for $10 billion back in February. Then, earlier this month, after the federal judge overseeing the case questioned its merits, he dropped it. Instead, the administration announced a settlement in which the Justice Department would start a, quote, anti-weaponization fund of nearly $1.8 billion, sparking concerns from Democratic lawmakers and others that payments could be awarded to January 6th defendants. The terms drew scrutiny from a bipartisan group of 35 former judges. And now, in a major setback for Trump, the federal judge has reopened the case, giving Trump's attorneys until June 12th to file a written response to claims that the dismissal was, quote, premised on deception. Elena Moore, NPR News.
7: President Trump Friday issued an executive order aimed at once again trying to revamp the number of routine childhood vaccinations. NPR's Rob Stein has the story.
9: The order directs the Centers for Disease Control and Prevention to review the vaccines routinely recommended to protect children against diseases like measles, mumps, and whooping cough, and align the so-called childhood vaccine schedule with a recent federal scientific assessment that found the U.S. recommends more vaccines than other peer nations. The order comes after a federal judge blocked the administration's last attempt to reduce the number of federally recommended childhood vaccines from 17 to 11. That change was condemned by major medical groups and many leading infectious disease and public health experts. Rob Stein, NPR News.
7: Major stock indexes closed higher Friday. NPR's Rafael Nam reports.
10: Despite the economic concerns created by the war with Iran, stock indexes have been hitting records this month, with the Nasdaq up 8% in May. That's because investors believe the war will end sooner rather than later, Oil prices, for example, have fallen sharply this month. But it's also that company earnings have been decent, and consumer spending has held up better than expected, despite the high gas prices, in part because of tax refunds. The issue here, though, is that even if the war ends, gas prices will take a while to return to levels from before the U.S. and Israel attacked Iran. So the inflation risks to the U.S. economy are far from over. Rafael Nam, NPR News.
7: Stock indexes closed higher on Wall Street, adding to the all-time highs, setting a day earlier. The S&P and the NASDAQ added points. 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Ebola is a very deadly disease, killing about half of the people it impacts. The current outbreak in Central Africa has already killed more than 220 people. But as NPR's Jonathan Lambert reports, the high death rate depends on the kind of care the patients receive.
11: Early symptoms of Ebola include fever and malaise. Eventually, patients experience extreme vomiting and diarrhea, and losing all those fluids can kill them. Healthcare workers try to save patients by replacing these fluids through IV, for instance. But that can be hard in low-resource settings, says Craig Spencer, a physician at Brown University. He treated Ebola patients in Guinea in 2014 and was hospitalized for the disease in the U.S.
12: In Guinea, I was taking care of 30 to 40 patients at any time. In the U.S., there were probably 30 to 40 providers on call at any time just to take care of me.
11: He says that difference in care is likely why the vast majority of Ebola patients treated in the U.S. survive and so many in African countries die. Jonathan Lambert, NPR News.
7: The NTSB is now taking the lead on the investigation into a Friday morning deadly bus crash on Interstate 95 south of Washington, D.C. The crash left five people dead and at least 34 others were injured. A federal judge in Washington says President Trump's name must be removed from the Kennedy Center, and the board that made the change acted illegally. The judge, Christopher Cooper, also blocked the board from temporarily closing the Art Center for what Trump said was a much-needed two-year renovation. The Kennedy Center now has a deadline of June the 12th to change the name. This is NPR.
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6: The recently adopted state budget looks to redefine the relationship between local law enforcement and federal immigration officials, with an emphasis on restricting collaboration in non-criminal matters. For more on what Democratic policymakers are doing on immigration, we're joined in the Capitol Pressroom studio by Assemblymember Catalina Cruz, a Queens Democrat. Well, there were a number of proposals on the table during budget negotiations about redefining the relationship between localities and ICE, with the governor pushing a plan, Democrats in legislature pushing their own plan. So what ended up making it into the final deal between the legislature and governor, and how do you think it's going to change the status quo?
14: Look, I think the most important piece that made it into the budget, and I guess that depends on who you ask, for my community, which happens to be the community with the highest number of undocumented folks, and we've had possibly the highest number of kidnappings right off the street, was this redefinition of what the relationship is going to look like. And it's prohibiting 287G agreements and anything that looks like that agreement.
6: And you got to explain what that is for listeners.
14: A 287G agreement has actually been around for decades, mm-hmm. and it's an agreement, a memorandum of understanding between local police or sheriff's department and an ICE, who is generally in charge of enforcing immigration. And I say generally because right now you're going to see in the streets everyone joining the team and going after our community. And what it basically does is it says, we as ICE are going to train your officers so that you as local police department can step into our shoes and enforce immigration law. And what we have said is, and I'm going to use the governor's name for the bill, which was local crimes, local cops, that's what they should be worried about, local law enforcement, and not stepping into the shoes of the federal government to do their job. And what we have said is anything that looks like that agreement or smells like that agreement, in essence, deputizing local law enforcement to do the job of ICE, is out the window. We are no longer going to allow that under the law in the state of New York.
6: And that's an important distinction that you're making there about if it looks like this or if it smells like this, because there has been an interpretation of the language in the budget that this only applies to those very formalized agreement, and that some progressives in the space have argued that it should go further to more specifically say, informal arrangements as well. So what do you think this is going to look like in practice, and why do you think those examples that walk or smell like a duck or quack like a duck, whatever the expression is, are going to be captured by this budget language?
14: Well, we felt that it was important to make sure that we had those examples because there are certain jurisdictions in our state, certain communities that already have those agreements. Mm-hmm. And when they become outlawed, the 287G agreement, there is an expectation that some people will try to still, some entities, some communities will try to still engage in some of this behavior. And our thought is, you cannot. If we're telling you that 287G agreements are out the window, you can no longer engage in this type of deputizing of your law enforcement, and you try to find ways around it, it's still going to be in violation of the law. And so we wanted to make sure that on the floor during debate that we were creating the kind of legislative intent that was clear and that we are not going to be allowing you to engage in that behavior even if the agreement itself is not signed anymore. And I will say, you know, I'm of the agreement with advocates. We wished it would have gone further. We wanted to make sure that we were passing a full New York for all. And shout out to my colleague Karina Reyes, who did a phenomenal job championing this bill for several years to make sure that we got as close to New York for all as possible. And there's still next year and the year after that. And we're not going to give up on protecting immigrant communities because they deserve it. But the reality is that this is how legislating goes. You got to make agreements and you got to protect the most people that you can. And that's what we have right now.
6: There are already counties, though, that have said, we're going to continue to have agreements with federal immigration officials. You said that they are now in violation of state law if they do something like that. What does that intersection of someone saying, I'm going to do this illegal thing, and the state having this new language saying it's illegal, what does that actually mean? What should the state response be to a county like here in the Capital Region of Rensselaer County?
14: We're ready for that. You know, that's why we created an office within the Attorney General's office to be able to go after folks who violate the law. Mm-hmm. And the Attorney General's office has received, I can't remember the exact amount, but I think it was somewhere around $2 million to set up a division within their office whose sole job is to go after folks who have violated the laws that we passed earlier this week. Mm. And we expected that because there are localities around the state who either have become dependent on the money, because money comes with this at times, the money that can come with these type of 287G agreements, or frankly, who see our immigrant community as disposable and one that they should be going after rather than going after people who commit crimes. And I say that because there's this misconception in the numbers are there. There's this misconception. Actually, let me rephrase that. There's no misconception. There is this belief that people have, people who support the president, that the job that ICE is doing is going after criminals because they believe everything that comes out of the White House. If the White House says it, then it must be true. But the numbers are there. We've seen it with our own eyes in our community. 60% of the people who have been arrested in the state of New York, not arrested, kidnapped by ICE in the state of New York, have no prior criminal record. Many of them had some sort of non-permanent status. That means they were going through the asylum process, showing up to court often. They had DACA. They had some no status, but no criminal record. So there was a promise to go after criminal immigrants, if you will, but in actual practice, they were just going after people who look like immigrants. And I say that because many of stories that we've heard are of people who are United States citizens that just happen to look brown or black or like an immigrant. It just happened in the Bronx about 2-3 weeks ago. And then, you know, catch and release because they realize, oh, no, this person's actually born in the United States or they're a naturalized citizen and then they let them go. So, you know, we fully expected that people were going to rebel. And when I say people, I mean, you know, certain law enforcement agencies were going to rebel and say, no, we're not going to follow the law. But it's the law. And that's why we have an amazing attorney general who's going to make sure that if you violate the law, we go after you.
6: Well, before we move on, let me reintroduce you. For listeners just joining us, I'm David Lombardo, and this is WCNY's The Capitol Press Room. And we're speaking with Assemblymember Catalina Cruz, a Queens Democrat. So we had heard previously from the sheriff of Wayne County, that's located along Lake Ontario, that the arguments for restricting the 287G agreements don't necessarily take into account the reality of what they're dealing with along the northern border. For example, you mentioned the idea of the training that ICE provides. They also talked about local access to federal information that they would otherwise be unable to access, and general awareness about immigration officials operating in their community. Why ultimately do you feel like restricting those types of activities is a net positive for the state?
14: Because in practice, it wasn't being used for anything other than catching undocumented people and ripping them apart from their families and sending them often to a third country where they don't know anyone, or even a country like El Salvador, and putting them in a prison only to have their human rights violated and then be ordered to bring them back, as has happened many times. So one thing is what the propaganda that was coming out of the White House that unfortunately many voters were buying. And another thing was the reality. In my community, about 3 blocks from my office, there is a school. And right on the corner of that school, we had ICE park themselves in that on that particular corner and stop people who happen to just look brown. I know this because we heard the stories from neighbors who were telling people, don't go down that block. ICE is right there. People that were just walking to work. There was no judicial order. There was no warrant. There was not even a desk warrant for these people. There was nothing. They just stopped and just caught people that looked brown.
6: So, I mean, that's the experience in Queens and other parts of the state, but why not have the benefit of the doubt to the sheriff of Wayne County when he says, this is the experience that we're having, this is what we are doing hundreds of miles away from Queens?
14: Because we're hearing the same stories everywhere.
6: Okay.
14: It isn't just in my community. I'm using it because that's what I know. But we're hearing the stories of what has happened in Buffalo. We heard the story of the gentleman who died because
6: The blind guy.
14: Yeah, I mean, it's horrible. The stories that we're hearing are horrible. We're hearing stories of folks showing up to farms looking for one person, but then taking another, separating families. If we had the kind of enforcement that was really going after human traffickers, that was really going after people who were committing crimes, the conversation, I think, would be very different. But what we're seeing right now is an endless need to get rid of immigrants and efforts that were actually being fruitful for the federal government in this effort to get rid of our immigrant community, while at the same time providing priority to the quote-unquote right kind of immigrants, like as it happened with the South Africans, the Afrikaners. You've seen it on the news. I've seen it on the news. It is not about combating crime. It's about getting rid of immigrants.
6: So I want to turn to some of the other elements of the language in the budget, which included banning all law enforcement officers, including ICE, from wearing face coverings, except in particular circumstances, prohibiting local jails from detaining people on immigration offenses, and also this language about restrictions on immigration enforcement in those sensitive areas that could include schools and hospitals, as well as the ability to sue ICE officers if there was this determination that they had done something in maybe an extrajudicial capacity. Any of those stand out to you as particularly meaningful moving forward?
14: I think each has its own merit. You know, the transparency that we are demanding by ensuring that law enforcement isn't wearing masks to hide their identity and is forced to provide at least one form of identifying insignia in their uniform is key to bringing back the trust that at some point began to exist with immigrant communities. I remember being a brand new attorney, and I told this story on the floor of having a client, and actually I was still in law school. I was doing a clinic of a client who was a domestic violence survivor, who the first time that she had tried to seek help was like in the 90s when the police was still asking people for their papers, even if they were the victim. We don't want to go back to those days. And ensuring that there's transparency, not only through banning of the masks, but to holding people accountable, as we're doing with the Civil Rights Act, the New York Civil Rights, and making sure that if they violated the law and they did so under the color of law with the excuse of, well, I was doing my job, no, they should be held accountable. And that's going to hopefully begin to bring back some sort of trust with law enforcement and accountability, which I think is going to be key. You know, we see the kind of violations that are happening all over our state. In Lorinda Hooks's district, a couple of months ago, I think it was closer to Thanksgiving of last year, ICE went into someone's home at 5 a.m, ripped the woman out of her bed with her 2-year-old in hand. With some of the folks were wearing masks, others had guns pointed at her, at the woman. For what? because they were looking for someone who hadn't lived there in like 2-3 years. And so people that do things like that need to be held accountable. Not just if they're, I don't care if they're wearing a badge. If they're violating someone's rights, they should be held accountable.
6: And after a quick break, we'll continue our conversation with Assemblymember Catalina Cruz, a Queens Democrat. 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
15: Nearly 2 months past the April 1st deadline, New York Governor Hochul signs the 2027 state budget. I'm David Gustina. Also on this week's Legislative Gazette, the new budget contains $1 billion in rebate checks, and upstate cities are in line to get millions of dollars to help close local budget gaps. Join us each week for the Legislative Gazette.
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16: 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She's starring in the new Netflix sci-fi series, The Burrows, from the creators of Stranger Things. 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She'll talk about starring in the Broadway revival of Noel Coward's play Fallen Angels and her Oscar-nominated role in the film If I Had Legs, I'd Kick You. 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
6: I'm David Lombardo, and this is WCNY's The Capitol Press Room, and we're continuing our conversation about language in the recently adopted state budget that will redefine the relationship between municipalities, including local law enforcement, and federal immigration officials. And our guest is Assemblymember Catalina Cruz, a Queens Democrat. We'll pick up our conversation with her description of what was included in the state budget.
14: We created the kind of package that's going to tackle different issues that our immigrant communities have been facing. One of the things that we were pushing this year was for more money for legal services. Unfortunately, we didn't get as far as we wanted to, but this is a fund that began with about $8 million, you know, less than 10 years ago, and now we're at $85 million because people need the legal services. So this is a holistic approach at looking at how do we keep people safe. You can no longer go into schools just because you want to. There's going to have to be a judicial order signed by a judge. You're going to be able to protect daycares. We're going to be able to protect certain public spaces like parks and other institutions that where people should be able to go without worrying that if they step in there, like a church. Think about the fact that right here in Albany, about 2 months ago, maybe a month ago, there were folks going to the mosque to practice their religion. And when they came out, 10 of them were kidnapped by ICE. Why? You know, that's the question I ask myself. Why? Why do we need to do it this way? If it's really about catching folks with a criminal record, if it's really about keeping our community safe, why do we need to do this? Why? Because we want to instill fear. And I say we because it's the government. We have to look at all of us. And what we're now doing is us as the state government stepping up to support our immigrant communities and protect them in the way that the federal government has failed to do so.
6: By creating an atmosphere in New York where if you're an undocumented New Yorker or here in some other capacity other than, you know, an official resident with citizenship or whatever it is, are you concerned at all? And if you're not concerned, why not? About creating an atmosphere where people will say, let's go to New York because I know
14: the floodgates are going to open or something.
6: I'm not going to be targeted there as long as I only have
14: to do so.
6: By creating an atmosphere in New York where if you're an undocumented New Yorker or here in some other capacity other than, you know, an official resident with citizenship

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1: Thing. I feel like it's a net positive.
2: Yes, it's absolutely a net positive. And I'd love for other states to begin and copy and paste on the work that we've done. Why not?
1: And I guess how would you go about then trying to assess the impact of something like this language in the budget? Because you can already envision the eventual headline about someone of undocumented status committing a crime, and they're going to point to this language saying, if not for the Democrats in Albany and Kathy Hochul, this never would have happened. And that type of anecdotal, you know, knee-jerk reaction doesn't necessarily capture the entire ecosystem. So how do you try to wrap your arms around this and assess whether this is working for the individual and the society as a whole?
2: You don't. Okay. You don't try to be reactive to these comments, because guess what?
1: That's what I'm saying. How do you try to wrap your arms around this holistically? What is the metrics to use to judge if something like this is successful, that what you're envisioning is what actually plays out in reality?
2: I'm going to answer that, but I do want to address the other piece.
1: Sure.
2: You know, one of the things that happens in politics is that we're often too afraid of what's the other side going to say about what we're doing. You know, how are they going to react? How are they going to attack me? I can't worry about that when I have people who are afraid to take their kids to school because they're afraid that they'll never be able to come back home to see those same kids. I want to be the kind of elected official, and I think many of our colleagues agree with that, the kind of elected official that is much more concerned with how do we keep our community safe. And so this argument that somehow a law like this would make the community less safe is actually bogus. Why is it bogus? Because we're not stopping federal law enforcement from collaborating with state law enforcement for criminal investigative purposes to combat actual crime. We're just saying you cannot enforce civil immigration law. That has nothing to do with creating task forces around drug activity, combating human trafficking. You know, perhaps they want to go after elected officials in the White House who may have committed crimes. Whatever they want to do, we're not going to stop them. What we are saying is the Constitution, the laws, it's always been a long-standing understanding that immigration is federal. We don't touch it. We don't look at it. We're not supposed to be engaging in it. We can't tell people that if they can be in this country or not. That's for the federal government to do. We should be worried about what happens in our state. How do we fund our schools? How do we fund our parks? How do we make sure that our kids can go to school safe? And so we're thinking about that. The way that we begin to look at the metrics, and I suspect there's going to be a think tank or two who's probably going to look at this a year from now and be able to say, are the numbers of attendance in our school going up? Are we getting more money contributed by immigrant communities into the state's coffers? And I want to remind everyone, while I say that, is folks are putting in the money, but often, 90% of the time, they cannot actually get it back because they don't qualify for these benefits. Are we safer as a state? Is crime down? Are crime victims more willing, especially immigrant crime victims, more willing to come forward and talk about what has happened to them? There's going to be metrics. Unfortunately, generally, we don't have any money in the budget to do those kinds of studies. I think it would be fantastic for us as a government to be able to look at this kind of legislation and say, oh my God, it's actually worked. But we're going to rely on partners like the New York Immigration Coalition, Make the Road, you know, the Vieira Institute, folks who routinely do things like this, to be able to tell us in a year or so, has this worked and what else can we do? Because it is, if it's not working correctly to protect our communities, then what else can we do? Because the reality is that they're going to test us. I mean, look at what happened in California. In California, they've had a quote-unquote sanctuary state for a long time, and the Trump administration still went after folks in California in a way that they haven't in any other place. And so we should be ready for that. We should be ready for the federal government testing us.
1: Well, yeah, that was my next question and final question was, what should New York policymakers who are supportive of the language we've been talking about be bracing for from the Trump administration more broadly?
2: I mean, the biggest one needs to be cuts, and the second one needs to be activity actually on the ground. I'll answer the last one first because we've been getting ready for it for a long time. We know that there's always a possibility of raids in our community. We have created systems within our community-based organizations, networks of elected

0: officials, churches, small businesses, et cetera, to be able to prep for if and when that happens. And I said if and when because I live in with the constant understanding that I could wake up tomorrow and Corona or Jackson Heights could be flooded by the feds.
1: Is this like the scene in One Battle After Another with Benicio del Toro?
0: I've heard great things about this movie.
1: You haven't seen the
0: movie? I have not watched it. I know. I've heard it's phenomenal. So now that I apparently I'm going to have a little free time after election time and session, I might watch it.
1: Yes.
0: But I've heard, I will say that it almost feels like you're constantly getting ready for another battle. Because if it's not, you know, the threat of ICE activity in the community, it's the actual activity in the community, because you're hearing rumors, and the day that the rumors don't happen, you're actually seeing some of this activity. So we've been getting ready, and we've been learning from what California has done, from what other states have done. We are not unprepared for this part. And I think the other part, which is the economic part, I mean, they're already cutting our money. They're already cutting services for gender-affirming care. They're cutting services for representation of children in court. I mean, think about the fact of, and I laugh because it's so ridiculous. You're cutting legal services for children who have to stand up in court at 3 years old, represent themselves? What kind of monster does that?
1: It's like an unfunny version of Doogie Howser.
0: It's insane. And so we've been getting ready for all of that. And we cannot be afraid to protect people simply because that's the threat. Because guess what? At some point, he will be gone from the White House and we'll still be here figuring out how to put the pieces back together to protect our community.
1: Well, we've been speaking with Assemblymember Catalina Cruz. She's a Queens Democrat. Assemblymember, thanks so much for making the time.
0: Thank you so much for having me.
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3: Author Ada Ferrer's mother made an impossible decision. 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
1: The deadline has come and gone for the Hochul administration to appeal a trial court ruling that annulled the state's wetland regulations written to implement a 2022 state law designed to expand protections for freshwater wetlands in New York, including a more expansive definition of what actually constituted a wetland. For more on what it means for the underlying statute and why the state may have chosen not to appeal its initial loss in court, we're joined in the Capitol Press Room studio by Tom Berkman, a partner with the law firm Hodgson Russ, who previously served as general counsel for the State Department of Environmental Conservation. So the state Supreme Court decision back in April impacted what's known in the trades as Part 664 freshwater wetland regulations. And we did a deep dive into what this meant back in April with the Sierra Club and Riverkeeper, which listeners can find in the show archives. But can you give a brief refresher on the impacted rules as well as the underlying statute?
6: Sure. I think sort of starting at the beginning as to what the law fundamentally changed, it really was a sea change in how the state was addressing wetlands. Previously, there was a definition of wetlands, but for the state to have jurisdiction over them, they had to be mapped. Here, the law changed that. It said, no, in fact, it's just definitional. In addition, which I think was really the heart of the litigation and which I think ultimately the stakeholders had concerns about, particularly the developers, were the unusual importance wetlands, mm-hmm. right? So these were wetlands of any size that met certain characteristics. Urban areas was particularly one that folks were focused on, as well as vernal pools. And there's 10 other sort of characterizations there. So ultimately, by not having maps in place, the department had to come up with a process. How do people know if, in fact, there are regulated wetlands on the property they're looking to develop or whatever actions they want to take. So that they set up regulations that set forth sort of a process that led to sort of jurisdictional delineations and determination. So you could go in and ask for, does this tax parcel or does this piece of land have a wetland on? And they could do it remotely. And they set up that process through the regulations. They further defined those categories that I talked about for the unusual importance. They gave them a little more detail. Mm-hmm. And I think that's really an important part of that decision and an important part about the law, and really impacts ultimately what are the options and why the state may be taking the actions it's taking today. The law itself, I indicated, did have a definition for wetlands, and those were for those larger wetlands of 12.4 acres or more, and then ultimately it'll become 7.4 acres or more in 2028. But for these smaller wetlands of unusual importance, sort of key component of that definition was, yes, it is a wetland. It meets one of these categories, these 10 or 11 categories that are described in the law, and as determined by regulation, right? So ultimately, you have this decision now that says we're throwing out these regulations based upon what the court perceived as not complying with SEQR.
1: The State Environmental Quality Review.
6: Yeah, sorry. I'll try not to use acronyms. So once those are thrown out, the question is, can the state regulate those wetlands of unusual importance where the law itself defines them as not only meeting a certain characteristics, but also as defined by regulations? If there are no regulations, are they regulated?
1: Yeah, the DEC has said that it's going to continue administering the Freshwater Wetlands Act with respect to wetlands that remain under that statutory jurisdiction. But as you pointed out, with a lot of laws, if there's ambiguity or specifics that need to be hammered out, it's the regulations that are where the rubber meets the road. So what is the substantive impact of what the state environmental regulators are looking to do moving forward under this new paradigm where their existing regulations have been shot down?
6: Sure. Well, the first place to start is wetlands are still regulated, right? Mm-hmm. This decision didn't say, you know, it's a free-for-all out there. There's no longer wetlands in the state of New York. That's not what it did. Ultimately, what the state is doing in this particular circumstance is it's saying, we are going to regulate previously mapped wetlands, and that was the previous sort of rubric that we're operating under. In addition, the state is going to continue to regulate those wetlands that are 12.4 acres or more, even if they're not mapped, because again, it was defined in the new law. Mm-hmm. There was not a need for maps, and that is sort of the full sort of circle for those wetlands, is does it meet the definition? The state, however, has indicated that that's all that they're regulating, and previously mapped wetlands, because you could have had some of unusual importance that were previously mapped. They have been silent as to whether they would regulate the unusual importance, and I take that as not regulating those
1: sure.
6: at this juncture.
1: That's a good way to interpret yes. state government.
6: So those remain now this open question. So the issue I think that developers and others are facing, there's been thousands of jurisdictional determinations that were made during that time period, right? Because everyone who wanted to do a project and wanted to have sort mm-hmm. of an understanding whether they had to get a permit or not went in and got a jurisdictional determination. Many of those came back positive based upon these smaller unusual importance. So developers are sitting with a positive declaration or determination that says, hey, you need to get a permit. Obviously, those all are eligible for reassessment at this juncture. And the department has made it clear that you can go through a process to have those reassessed based upon this new sort of standard that is out there.
1: In striking down the DEC's rules, the judge found issue with the process that they took in writing those rules. So is there anything that stops the state environmental regulators from simply going back to the drawing board and crafting regulations in a way that would withstand a potential judicial challenge?
6: Well, I think two things are at play here. You're right that ultimately the state elected not to appeal this decision. And I think this was covered somewhat, or someone predicted that this might be one of the reasons, is because there's parts of this decision that are really favorable to the state, right? Ultimately, the law survived. It was not thrown out for due process or constitutionality, vagueness, or things of that nature. So that's a really good sort of piece that, you know, structurally, these regulations were found to be constitutional and proper. What the court did find was that you didn't go through the proper sort of environmental review. So ultimately, I think the department has a number of choices. They can simply do that environmental review, a more robust environmental review, and seek to adopt the same regulations that they put out. or they may address, certainly where the court pointed out, really two areas that they felt the department had used discretion beyond just enacting the legislation. And part of that was the urban wetlands that we were talking about that really have been the focus of the developers, as well as the sort of the default 100-foot adjacent area. So the court said, hey, these are two aspects of this rulemaking that were discretionary. It yet to be seen whether the department will revisit that. In this case, I think the court had identified that for the urban wetlands, there was a default two. Wetlands are classified from 1 through 4. The default was to class 2, which is a pretty stringent classification. He mentioned that was a discretionary determination. I don't know if the department will revisit that aspect of it.
1: Historically, given your experience at the higher echelon of power in the DEC, how does a decision like that get made about what is going to happen? Is that something that you got to go knock on the second floor and this comes from the governor's office? Or historically, is that something where the leadership of DEC has a lot of flexibility?
6: Well, in this case, I think the law really is what controls this, right? At the end of the day, the department is implementing a law that calls for regulations, and it has various sort of boundaries within it. So I think there is relatively limited, there's a limited amount of things that you can do based upon where the law currently stands.
1: But what about taking another stab at regulations? I mean, how does someone decide whether they're going to do that or not? Who usually is pulling the strings there? Is that usually falls on the governor, depending on who the governor is and how much authority they're willing to delegate? Is this something where the DEC commissioner has broad latitude? What's it been like historically?
6: Well, I will say, you know, it's an executive agency. Mm-hmm. Ultimately, it's guided both by the laws and policies of the state, and that's really sort of the driving factor. I probably don't want to get into too much detail on how you know, the soup is made, so to speak. But, you know, again, in this case, I think you really have a law that's driving what those regulations can and can't do. And you have a court case that, you know, ultimately has thrown out these regulations and an agency that hasn't appealed it at this juncture. I will note one of the litigants has put in a notice of appeal. So it's yet to be seen whether that appeal is perfected or not, but that may raise some of the various questions over again. It certainly allows the state an opportunity and a cross appeal if they want to contest the decision.
1: And that appeal is, in technical terms, to me, seems like trying to spike the ball after a touchdown, so to speak, because while they had the regulations struck down, as you pointed out, there are still those constitutional and procedural claims that were rejected by the lower court. And they're what, looking to have those revisited?
6: Possible. They just put in, it may just be protecting their ability to have an appeal. It may be that they want to try to influence any future sort of rulemaking. It's unclear, but they're protecting their right to appeal at this juncture, whether they ultimately perfect that or not. But you're right. I think if they were to perfect it, they would be taking, you know, arguing against the decision to the extent that it went against them, those constitutionality questions as to whether the law, in fact, is constitutional in the first place.
1: Do you anticipate that there will be other efforts to challenge this law in the future, given the new landscape that we have in which these regulations have been struck down? Because like in that previous interview I mentioned at the top, they highlighted how this law withstood multiple challenges before there was this issue with the process. I mean, do you see this as something that is going to be brought back to court in some fashion other than the appeal we just talked about?
6: I think it depends on what those new regulations look like that the department ultimately adopts. Are they regulations that, again, those challenges are going to be renewed, or are there changes to those regulations in which the regulated community is in agreement with it or not? I think we have to wait and see, you know, ultimately what the department's actions are with repromulgating these regulations. I'd also obviously keep an eye on whether, you know, the legislature wants to revisit the law itself and whether they want to make amendments to the law.
1: What do you think of the idea that if lawmakers were trying to avoid potential challenges to the implementation of the overall goals of something like the wetland regulations, that they craft a law that removes some of the ambiguity that needs to be addressed by regulations? Because if you have it written in law, it seems like it would limit the potential for judicial intervention, at least to some degree.
6: Well, certainly, if it removes all discretion from the department, then there, you don't have those seeker concerns as much. But again, I think the court really was instructing and was indicating to the department that they needed to do, not necessarily change the actual rules themselves, but provide an environmental analysis as to what those impacts are, or a better one in this case.
1: Yeah. Well, I guess coming back to the state's decision not to appeal, do you read anything broader into that than just a case-by-case decision? I mean, is this something that speaks to larger values or priorities of the administration, or do you view this in just a, here's one case, here are the facts on the ground, and that's how they looked at it?
6: I think it's probably more the latter, again, because, again, there was some real benefits to that decision in upholding the law itself and upholding sort of the heart of what those regulations are. It really was a procedural question that was raised in those. I mean, it certainly does give the department another opportunity to revisit and look at it, and we'll see if any changes are made in light of that. But in this case, I think that this is, you know, it's really dealing with, you know, what's the best way and most efficient way to handle a decision like this, right? Is it to try to continue to litigate it, or is there a simpler path in simply going through a repromulgation?
1: Well, unfortunately, that's all the time we have for this conversation. We've been speaking with Tom Berkman. He's a partner with the law firm of Hodgson Russ. Tom, thanks for visiting us in the studio.
6: Well, I appreciate you having me.
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7: One-fifth of all fatal police shootings over the last decade involved a person with a mental illness. 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
1: I'm David Lombardo, and this is WCNY's The Capital Press Room, and we're turning our attention to a new report from the State Office of Cannabis Management, which convened nearly two dozen listening sessions around the state where they solicited feedback from more than 300 young people on what they know about marijuana and what they want to know. For more on the findings, we're joined in the Capital Press Room by Dr. June Chin, Chief Medical Officer for the State Office of Cannabis Management. Welcome back to the show, Doctor.
9: Thanks so much, David.
1: So a recurring theme of these discussions last year with young people was mental health. And in the context of cannabis, you heard from the minors that it could potentially, quote, take the edge off and generally help deal with the pressures of everyday life. Conversely, though, some kids were worried that marijuana could make existing mental health problems worse. What would be your message to kids on the intersection of mental health and marijuana? I mean, what is the difference between fact and fiction when it comes to these types of issues?
9: Well, I would just, you know, say that it's the finding that we keep coming back to, and it reframes the whole conversation. When, according to our report and our listen and learn sessions, when 85% of the sessions with young people surface mental health in the same breath, unprompted, you know, before we asked, before we framed it, you know, they're not talking about cannabis in the abstract. They're telling us what hurts. And when I look at the clinical literature, it makes it clear that when young people reach for a substance, right? When we look at the research and young people reach for a substance, they're almost always trying to solve an emotional problem, right? So the question worth asking isn't why the use, it's why the pain. You know, when young people connect to cannabis to stress, cannabis to anxiety, cannabis to coping, cannabis to sleep or social pressure, they're answering that question for us. And substance is rarely the whole story. It's the pain underneath it that almost always is.
1: But those issues or those concerns that the young people brought up, I think, are emblematic of the same thoughts that former young people probably have about marijuana. I know myself as a millennial, I have conversations with people who tell me that they use marijuana to take the edge off, that they use it to help them fall asleep at night. And I guess I'm curious, is there a medical backing to this type of thing? Is this something where you would advise someone to use marijuana to take the edge off? Or would you say consult a doctor if you're going to try to use this in a medicinal capacity?
9: Well, the American Academy of Pediatrics, and I subscribe to this as well, is no use for teens,
1: sure.
9: Right? Your
1: well, it's
9: your
1: illegal.
9: Brain is still developing. Yeah. Well, I mean, it's illegal, but of course, but your brain is still developing, your frontal cortex, your executive function, and you're still trying to understand and cope with life and how, you know, stress, we all deal with stress, and as youths, we've dealt with stress, but we're also learning how to cope with stress and what is in our toolkit when we're coping with stress. I'll give you an example of one of our listens and learns, which is really interesting. There was a 16-year-old boy from a small town in North Country, and his dad works in farming and construction, you know, when there is work. And lately, there hasn't been much of it. His mom drives 40 minutes to a retail job. So Tyler, we'll call him Tyler, plays junior varsity hockey. He gets good grades. He doesn't cause trouble. So by any external measure, he's fine. This is normal teen stuff. But in our session, he was quiet for a long time, and he said something that stayed with me. He said, you know, I don't really smoke that much, just on weekends, but the only time, you know, my brain actually stops. And so we asked him, you know, what his brain was doing the rest of the time. And he said he was worried about money and graduation and whether his parents were going to be okay and what happens after graduation, because there's not much here in North Country and he feels like he's abandoning them. But these are the things that this, even the economic anxiety that most adults would struggle to hold, teens are holding that as well. You know, his nearest therapist, you know, that his family goes to, that takes his insurance, is over an hour and a half away. And there's a 3-month wait list. So when we look at these things, we're looking at it from a health equity perspective. And so these are the things that we want to dig into when we talk about cannabis or substance use in teenagers. His mom was also in that session, was in that session. And she said she had noticed a couple of, you know, smell, a couple of odor a few times in the backyard when he would go off alone, in the, you know, at night. But she didn't know how to bring it up without it turning to a fight. And she said, you know, I don't want him to think that I don't trust him. I just don't know what to say. And these are some of the things that you'll find and you'll uncover in our report. You know, these are two people in the same house. They're both carrying the same weight. But, you know, teenage boy didn't know where to start. Mom didn't know where to start. This is not a kid in crisis, but this is a kid managing the only way that he knows how. And a parent that wanted to reach him in a way, but she didn't have the right words.
1: For those teenagers or even younger who are using illicit cannabis to essentially deal with the stress of life, to turn their brain off, in the case of Tyler, did you get a sense of where they're getting the marijuana from? Obviously, in Tyler's case, it's not from his parents, but I imagine there are some parents who say, I use marijuana this way. I think marijuana is okay, and I'm going to make this available to my kids. I mean, did that seem to be the way that kids were accessing it, or was it more common, like the anecdote you guys have in the report about the brother or a cousin who hooks you up?
9: Yeah, we did get a lot about the parents providing the cannabis. The parents really wanted to understand the science just as much as the teens did. You know, we explained, you know, that the adolescent brain is still developing. You know, we know that earlier and heavier cannabis exposure does appear to carry greater neurodevelopmental risk. And that's just not a talking point. Again, that's the AAP stands behind that as well. But we also know from the report that fear-based or punitive approaches don't move outcomes, right? What works is honest, age-appropriate education and early intervention. And most especially, and that's why I bring up, you know, this mom and this son, is the quality of the relationship between the young person and the adults in their life. Young people are far less likely to reach for a substance to manage pain when they're already having a relationship where they can express that pain openly. And that's what a sentiment that we got from the report as well.
1: Did you find any sort of parallels between the way parents have historically dealt with alcohol, which has been historically legal, and marijuana, whether there's that idea of, well, I want them doing it at home or abstinence only? Did that type of discussion come up at all?
9: Absolutely. And, you know, some of our listen and learns included folks that work, you know, in the school district, like teachers and guidance counselors and nurses as well. And some brought up, you know, the good old DARE program, right? There were different opinions as to, you know, what works and what doesn't. But from the teens, from our youth, it was clear that scare tactics didn't work. They wanted to understand the science and really understand, well, how does it affect us neurodevelopmentally? I mean, teens is, you know, now in 2026 is very different than the teens in the 1990s, a lot smarter, a lot sharper. And then the cannabis is very different.
1: Whoa. I'm a kid of the 90s. I've met some of these Gen Z, Gen Alpha kids. I could take them on. Okay, but I'll take it. Let your point stand.
9: Okay, David. But also these form factors are different, right? What, you know, growing up in the 90s, we didn't have the same form factors, the same sophisticated, the drinks and the vapes and the edibles that it is now. Mm-hmm. It's easy to overconsume, and teens are exposed to a lot of this in social media. So they're smarter, they're sharper, and we need to have age appropriate education.
1: Well, that idea of a different world available to people today, one of the quotes from the report is someone talking about how it's not the same weed that we grew up with. Is that right from a clinical sense? Is the products available in the legal market or even the illicit market, is it demonstrably different than what was available prior to legalization or even going further back?
9: Yes. The teenager of 2026 is not using the product studied in 1996, right? So we have increased THC potency that is increased dramatically, but I don't want to just harp on potency because the perceived risk among teens has declined. We know that when you look at, just like you said, you're looking at a medical market, maybe grandma, grandpa uses it for arthritis, or mom and dad might be using it for chemo or rheumatoid. So you have this wellness narrative, right? And you have this increased normalization. You have this with legalization. So the perceived risk from teens is also declined. And then there's a pattern worth naming. You know, I would say youth use is going down. When you look at the data, what the data shows, teen cannabis use in New York has been nearly cut in half since 2001. Cut in half. And this is two decades of data, grades 9 through 12, across the full arc of legalization. So did youth surge, you know, that everyone predicted go up? No, it didn't. That's not just the overall number. Kids are starting later. So when you look at the data, early initiation before the use of age 13 has dropped in half over the past decade alone. So you think about age verification, packaging requirements, licensed retail instead of unregulated markets, right? That infrastructure is doing part of its job. But again, it is complicated because that teen of 2026 not using the same product that, you know, we're referring to in 1996. So the education has to be modernized and different.
1: The young people have grown up in a society here in New York where we've had medicinal marijuana for more than a decade, so essentially for the vast majority, if not all, of their lives. So did you get any sense of how that impacts their understanding of the medical purposes of marijuana or cannabis more broadly? Do they have maybe more acceptance about medical marijuana or have broader understanding about it than what you might expect for the millennials like myself or older people?
9: Yes, I think they were definitely a lot sharper. I give you an example. There was a girl in the Capital Region, a 14-year-old. She said she's never used cannabis, but she knew far more about cannabis than anyone else in the room. You know, she said it wasn't her thing, but she knew who was exactly using it in her school and who wasn't. And she said a different thing, an interesting thing that stuck with me. She said the boys use it because they don't want to feel stuff. And the girls use it because they feel too much. And she really got into the mental health aspect of it. So I think when we talk to teens, they're much more in touch and have the language to explain feelings and what's going on in family dynamics versus school versus wellness versus what they see on TikTok. So these are really robust conversations that we were having during the listen and learn sessions.
1: Do you think as that cohort ages and begins making some of their own personal healthcare decisions, they're going to be more likely to gravitate towards medicinal marijuana as an option and maybe broach conversations with their healthcare providers than, say, the adults of today?
9: Yes, I do think. I think so. I think when it's more normalized and when clinicians are more inclined to ask, You know, are you using plant-based medicine? Is anyone in the home using medicine? Or talk about safe storage, for example. As those conversations get more normalized, it will be more common in the healthcare encounters.
1: Is there a next step for you from the medical side of things with this report? Is there any sort of call to action that you feel like you have with this new information?
9: Absolutely. We stay tuned. We are actually expanding our youth campaign, so you'll be learning much about that in the coming summer months. We also have the Center of Excellence for Cannabis Care and Health Equity. That is Governor Hochul's State of the State initiative that she announced in January. So we are partnering with 7 pilot institutions across the state, including SUNY Upstate, SUNY Stony Brook, University of Albany Public Health and CUNY Public Health and University of Rochester, where we are helping educate our clinicians and integrating into grand rounds, med school, as well as residency. So these are all great things to have on a report, but you need to be able to integrate it and implement it in real healthcare instances, from pediatrics all the way to geriatrics. And that's what we hope to do.
1: Well, we've been speaking with Dr. Jun Chin. She's the Chief Medical Officer for the State Office of Cannabis Management. Dr. Chin, thank you so much for making the time. Really appreciate it.
9: Thanks, David. Always a pleasure.
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16: Welcome to the newsroom. I'm Ankur Desai. A United States judge blocks the rebranding of the famed Kennedy Center in Washington and orders that President Trump's name be taken down. Elsewhere in Ghana.
17: Any lesbians, any bisexuals, any homosexuals, or transgender, the law criminalizes all those things.
16: The parliament passes a law that criminalizes the promotion of LGBTQ rights. The next Call of Duty video game has been announced. But it features a controversial storyline involving a full-scale North Korean invasion of South Korea. And a rare chance to see a blue moon this weekend. So what should we expect?
18: Comparing it to the size of your thumb at arm's length, you may notice that it's a few percent smaller and it is 15% fainter than normal.
16: After this update.
19: Live from NPR News in Washington, I'm Dan Ronan. Former Attorney General Pam Bondi defended her handling of the files related to convicted sex offender Jeffrey Epstein in a closed-door congressional hearing. NPR's Ava Berger has more.
20: In a prepared opening statement, Bondi told the House Oversight Committee that she stands behind her work as Attorney General and the department's record under her leadership. She admitted there was redaction errors in the Epstein file release, but she also noted that the Epstein document review was overseen by her deputy, Todd Blanche. Outside the day's proceedings, a group of Epstein survivors demanded answers. One of them was Danny Bensky.
21: When do we get investigations? And who the hell are we protecting?
20: Bensky met Epstein when she was a young ballerina. She alleges he sexually abused her. There are 6 more interviews scheduled for the committee, including Bill Gates. Ava Berger, NPR News, The Capitol.
19: President Trump met with advisors Friday for 2 hours, but no decision has been made yet whether or not to move forward on a possible extension of the existing ceasefire with Iran. Trump has said a possible deal would restart negotiations on Iran's nuclear program and reopen the Strait of Hormuz. Meanwhile, as NPR's Greg Myrie reports, Israel's military action in southern Lebanon continues.
0: Israel's Prime Minister Benjamin Netanyahu traveled to Israel's northern border with Lebanon today, and he praised Israeli troops for, as he said, striking Hezbollah relentlessly. He went on to say, keep going with great success until the mission is complete. So he certainly isn't sounding like his focus is a ceasefire.
19: The former superintendent of Iowa's largest school district has been sentenced to 2 years in prison related to his unlawful status in the country. Iowa Public Radio's Isabella Liu reports Ian Roberts was arrested by ICE last September.
2: Roberts is originally from Guyana and served as superintendent of Des Moines Public Schools for more than 2 years. Earlier, he pleaded guilty to lying about his citizenship for his job and having guns without legal status. He wasn't authorized to work in the country when he was hired and was issued a removal order in 2024. After serving his sentence, Roberts will likely be deported. Al Smith is an attorney for Roberts.
22: For us and for Dr. Roberts, we always knew that, yes, that was going to happen. And that was going to really be the outcome as soon as he entered the guilty plea, because there was a foregone conclusion at that point.
2: Prosecutors initially asked for a prison term of a little over 3 years. For NPR News, I'm Isabella Liu in Des Moines.
19: In a late Friday night release, the White House physician disclosed the selected results of President Trump's physical that took place last Tuesday at Walter Reed National Military Medical Center. While saying the president is in excellent health and fit to serve, the report said he has gained 14 pounds in the last 13 months and now weighs 238 pounds. He has been given guidance about his diet. This is NPR. 24-time tennis Grand Slam champion Novak Djokovic has been eliminated from the French Open by a 19-year-old Brazilian. NPR's Eleanor Beardsley reports his defeat comes a day after the number one-ranked player, Jannik Sinner, lost as well.
23: The announcers went wild as 19-year-old João Fonseca clinched the match with a third consecutive ace. It is the first time Fonseca has made it past the third round in a Grand Slam tournament. The young Brazilian has said his dream was to play Djokovic one day, and he defeated him in five split sets, 4-6, 4-6, 6-3, 7-5, 7-5. The French Open is taking place this year amidst a brutal heat wave across Europe, and temperatures on the court have topped 100 degrees Fahrenheit. With Sinner, Djokovic, and number five Ben Shelton now out, and defending French Open champion Carlos Alcaraz absent this year, the tournament is wide open. Eleanor Beardsley, NPR News, Paris.
19: Authorities in Dallas now say that everyone has been accounted for after Thursday's natural gas explosion at an apartment complex in the city's historic Oak Cliff neighborhood. It left three people dead and injured numerous others. Authorities also revealed Friday that first responders had gotten a call about the natural gas leak and they were preparing to evacuate the building and the nearby area when the explosion took place. The National Transportation Safety Board, which has jurisdiction over natural gas pipeline accidents, is investigating the cause of the blast. This is NPR News.
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16: Hello, you're listening to the newsroom from the BBC World Service with me, Ankur Desai. Welcome to the program. Now, we often lead the program with Donald Trump. He is generally all over the news, but increasingly he's also all over Washington, D.C. in more ways than one. The president is keen to leave a mark on the U.S. Capitol, with his name and face set to feature on everything from passports and currency to government buildings. But a federal judge has blocked the rebranding of the famous Kennedy Center. Correspondent Tom Simons in Washington told me more.
25: The history to this is that Trump got the board of the Kennedy Center to rename it. And now the whole decision has been challenged by Joyce Beatty, who's a Democrat congresswoman for Ohio, who was on that board and said she was actually blocked from speaking out against the changing of the name when the decision was made. And she successfully convinced a US district judge to say that only Congress can change the name of the Kennedy Center. Yeah, Congress created the Kennedy Center in 1971 as a living memorial to the late President John F. Kennedy, and it's down to Congress. Now, Trump has responded, and he seems to have given in. He seems to be saying that effectively, unless I can do what I want to the Kennedy Center, then I've got no interest in continuing what will only be a hopeless journey into Never Never Land. This is what he wrote on his Truth Social account. And he's passed control of the center to Congress. Now, of course, currently Congress is Republican, but that might change. But at the moment, it does seem that the name will be taken down.
16: Yeah, okay. So when it comes to some of his other ambitious plans, like the White House ballroom renovation and the Arc de Trump, as he likes to call it, do we know if he's facing pushback on some of those?
25: He is. I mean, I'm quite new to DC. I did a walk around the other day on the National Mall. It's quite incredible how much of this stuff is going on. The images of Trump on two government departments, for example, the ballroom being constructed at the east wing of the White House, plans for the Arc de Trump, the arch which will herald entry to the memorial area, and a reflecting pool which has been painted blue on the orders of Donald Trump. There is pushback on the ballroom. A judge has said that the construction project should be temporarily halted. Now, that's been overturned, so the work is continuing, but the case is not resolved. He's also been challenged on the arch. And in general, there is a feeling that these things can be challenged, and that in some cases, I think the decision about the Kennedy Center shows, that does push back the decisions that are being made about these very famous places.
16: And just very briefly, about 25 seconds, Tom, this is very reminiscent, according to critics, of something authoritarian leaders often do, using their image as a symbol of power and control.
25: I don't think there's any doubt that's what he's trying to do. I mean, having your image put up, massive photo of yourself saying American workers first on the Department of Labor, for example, is quite clearly an attempt by the administration to make clear who's in charge here, and that this is a sort of personality they want to sell to the American public. So no doubt about that, I think.
16: Tom Simons reporting from Washington. Ghana's parliament has approved a new bill that criminalizes the so-called promotion of LGBTQ rights and activities. Same-sex relationships have been banned in Ghana for more than 130 years. Under the new legislation, anyone found to be funding, sponsoring, or promoting LGBTQ acts could face up to 5 years in prison. The ban has been criticized by international organizations, including Human Rights Watch, which said it placed LGBTQ people's lives at risk. The bill has long been pushed for by religious groups in the West African country, and Ghana's president is now under pressure to sign it into law. James Inu is one of the politicians who supported the legislation.
17: As far as the law is concerned, the law, no LGBTQ, infants, gay, any lesbians, any bisexuals, any homosexuals, any or transgender, the law criminalizes all those things.
16: For more on this, I spoke to our correspondent in Ghana, Thomas Nadi, about the new bill awaiting ratification.
3: There was already an existing law which banned gay sex, but it did not include promotion of LGBT activities. So a cross-party group of MPs decided to introduce this particular legislation to cover that particular lacuna, and Parliament has passed the law. It prescribes a 3-year jail term for gay sex and then a 5-year imprisonment for promoting LGBT activities. It also prescribes a stiffer punishment, up to 10 years imprisonment, for publishing materials that target children.
16: And how much has religion driven this as a reason for why the Parliament has approved this and why they decided to criminalize homosexuality?
3: Well, Ghana is a religiously conservative society. The majority of people in this country are Christians. And so most of them are happy with this particular legislation. But rights groups have criticized it. They feel that it infringes on the rights of sexual minorities in the country. Economists have also raised some concerns. They feel that Ghana could be sanctioned when Uganda passed the anti-LGBT law. U.S. sanctioned Uganda, and we know that institutions like the World Bank also have non-discrimination as a key conditionality for providing funding to countries. And so some people have raised some concerns about this. But the MPs decided that the interest of the country comes first, and so they decided to pass it. But not everyone supports it anyway.
16: And there seems to be a trend which is growing across different African countries who are doing similar things.
3: Certainly. Countries like Senegal recently passed a similar legislation prescribing a stiffer punishment of up to 10 years imprisonment for people engaging in gay sex. And it created a lot of concern in that country. Rights groups also condemn it. And it's becoming a trend in this part of the world because West Africa is made up of deeply religious people. We have a lot of Muslims and Christians in this part of the world, and they are against homosexuality. And so that is why you see that a number of countries are legislating. And it's also because politicians who are against these legislations sometimes fear that they could lose their seats, because if they open up or criticize the legislation and it's election time, their constituents will not vote for them again. Those who are against it will rather remain silent and then give voice to those who are in support of it.
16: Thomas Nadi reporting from Accra. Now, so that's a sound that might be familiar to many of you, the sound of mosquitoes buzzing around looking for a target to bite. New research suggests that DEET mosquito repellents could in fact do the opposite of what they were designed for. The study suggests that mosquitoes may learn that where there is DEET, there may also be a source of food. In other words, attracting the mosquito towards anyone wearing DEET instead of repelling them. Hilly Ranson is a professor of entomology at the Liverpool School of Tropical Medicine. She told us what she made of this discovery.
1: It is a very interesting study and a very clever study, but I think the first thing I would say is don't be too alarmed. DEET is still the most effective repellent we have. But what the scientists doing the study were able to show is that you can effectively train a mosquito to associate this very effective repellent with a blood meal. And so whereas a mosquito normally, if it could smell the DEET, it would avoid the skin, because it's so keen to get the blood meal, by training that mosquito to associate the smell of DEET with a blood meal, you can then make the DEET not effective effectively, yeah. So that people will be bitten. But this was in a laboratory experiment over a short period. What we don't know is if this was done over about an hour, but if you were to go the next day or even a few hours later, would that learning behavior still be retained? They might forget. And of course, under wild, you know, natural situations, there are a huge range of different stimuli. There are a number of different repellents. There's also access to other sources of blood or even parts of your own skin. We all know that we're not that great at putting on repellent, and there's usually a patch of skin we miss that doesn't have the repellent. So the mosquitoes will be honed in to finding that blood meal. Whilst I think this is a really interesting study that tells us a lot about how that mosquitoes can learn and they can change their behaviour, I don't think we should be too worried about whether or not DEET is going to remain protective when we put it on to protect ourselves from mosquito bites.
4: Have we seen other ways in which mosquitoes have changed their behaviour according to the environment?
1: Yes, absolutely. I mean, they're very adaptive species. I mean, particularly the mosquitoes that transmit human diseases, because they live in such close association with us and they learn to adapt. So as we urbanize or we change our housing, they can adapt. And perhaps one of the best examples is for malaria control across Africa, the most effective preventative measure is to sleep under an insecticide treated net. But we're seeing that the mosquitoes are evolving or changing their behavior so that some of them now feed earlier in the evening or very early in the morning after people have got outside of their net. So we need to stay ahead of the game with them. But the rise now of mosquito-borne infections across the globe, including in Europe, it's really important that people don't lose confidence in the efficacy of DEET as an effective repellent.
16: Professor Hilary Ranson speaking to Johnny Diamond. You're listening to the Newsroom from the BBC World Service. Tennis next. And because the favourite Jannik Sinner crashed out of the men's French Open in the second round on Thursday, all eyes were on the only other player left in the draw who'd ever won a Grand Slam title. That's Novak Djokovic. So surely now it was his tournament to lose. Well, lose he in fact did to teenage sensation João Fonseca. So who exactly is this rising Brazilian star and could he now go all the way to the title? Well, questions for our tennis correspondent at Roland Garros, Russell Fuller.
6: He is the teenager with the fearsome forehand. He has plenty of charisma as well. He's a former junior world number one. Born in 2006, which puts things into perspective for older listeners, world number 30, and now his breakthrough victory against such a great champion as Novak Djokovic in one of the most memorable matches that Roland Garros has seen in recent years.
16: I love the fact that he had time to wish his mother a happy birthday at the end of the match. It just goes to show you he's quite a cool, calm, collected character at such a young age, and there seems to be something about him where a lot of people are tipping him for the very top.
6: There has been debate for a while about who might join a rivalry that at the moment is a duopoly in the men's game between Jannik Sinner and Carlos Alcaraz, and he is regularly a name that is put forward. Now, there are a lot of other very talented teenagers, but João Fonseca has certainly shown that he needs to be taken very seriously in that regard. It doesn't mean there's still not quite a gulf between him and Alcaraz and Sinner. You'd expect that. He's 3 or 4 years younger, but he does seem to have the temperament. He seems to really, really enjoy the big stage. And also some of his replies to the questions. The first one was, did you believe you could win the match? And his answer was, I actually didn't.
16: I love the honesty. Novak Djokovic, what an incredible champion. I mean, some are suggesting it could be a farewell to Roland Garros. He's approaching 40 years of age. And maybe his chance of winning a Grand Slam again could be on a faster court like Wimbledon, perhaps.
6: It's still quite hard, in my opinion, to see him winning a Grand Slam at the age of 39 when it's the best of five sets. Wimbledon is the one place where he could possibly do it because of his grass court expertise. The fact that it's quite an alien surface to many players in the world means that we should not discount him there. Nobody has won a Grand Slam at his age in the Open era, which dates back to 1968. And to see him duel with one of the rising stars of the sport like that for nearly 5 hours, when there's 20 years between them, is just another gift he's given back to the sport, really.
16: Yeah, unreal stuff. So now, for the men's, it really opens it up, doesn't it? Because we will have a first-time Grand Slam winner, it looks like.
6: There will definitely be a first-time Grand Slam winner in the men's draw, and it's very, very difficult to say who is going to come out on top. As we speak, there are only 5 members of the world's top 16 still in the draw, and we're only halfway through the third round. There are favourites like Alex Zverev, who is the second seed here from Germany, but he's never won a Grand Slam title before, and at times the occasion has got a little bit much for him. Maybe this is the chance he realises his potential. Maybe it is a teenager like João Fonseca or Rafael Hodar of Spain. Or maybe it's one of the players who doesn't get a great deal of attention week in, week out, but just seizes the opportunity to do something quite extraordinary.
16: Russell, another story, which is a little bit of a geopolitical story in tennis terms. A Ukrainian player, Oleksandra Olienkova, she's going to be playing a game against Diana Schneider tomorrow. But there's been a bit of controversy in the build-up to this one.
6: Well, she feels that she wants to speak her mind. Diana Schneider represents Russia, and she, in her media conference before the match, really did try and take the fight to Diana Schneider, not about her tennis, but in the fact that she feels that her presence at an exhibition event in Russia at the end of last year, which was sponsored, I believe, by Gazprom, was not the sort of thing that a Russian tennis player should currently be associated with. She used some very, very strong language indeed. She feels that she has to highlight what she feels is happening in her home country, and she thinks that it needs to be discussed on the sporting stage.
16: The BBC's tennis correspondent, Russell Fuller, reporting from Paris. But there's plenty of fiction that's set in worlds that closely mirror reality. And the question of when it becomes insensitive is one that has no easy answer. But the announcement of the new Call of Duty game has definitely raised a few eyebrows. Will Chalk has this report.
7: The Korean War was the first example of the Cold War turning hot.
8: Hethi News cameramen record the last vital moments of the Korean War.
9: 60 years of truce. Marked in North Korea with tanks and guns.
10: That's the reality, and this is the fiction.
11: Who's that, a K-pop star?
12: The new supreme leader of North Korea.
10: The first look trailer for the upcoming Call of Duty game Modern Warfare 4, where you play as South Korean soldiers fighting off an invasion from their North Korean neighbors. There are two ways to look at it. On the one hand, a war that's currently affecting people's lives, that's technically been going since 1950, is a controversial choice. On the other hand, if you want to play a game where you mimic realistic warfare, reality isn't a bad place to ground it. In a video on the official Call of Duty X account, developers at the studio behind the game, Infinity Ward, explained the conflict seemed like a perfect fit.
26: We dug into pretty hard the history of, you know, North and South Korea, the reason that there's a, you know, divide in the first place.
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28: Up the stairs, go.
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0: Nearly 2 months past the April 1st deadline, New York Governor Kathy Hochul signed the 2027 state budget this week. At a press conference Thursday, Hochul highlighted the budget's affordability promises of lowering utility costs, state environmental quality review reform, universal child care, among other agenda items.
1: In a few minutes, I'll be signing a budget that'll put more money back in your pockets, something we've been laser focused on my entire tenure as your governor, and also just puts everyday people above excessive corporate profits. Those are our priorities. That's who we're fighting for.
0: Meanwhile, the state budget includes $1 billion in rebate checks. The New York Public News Network's Jimmy Vielkind explains who is eligible.
2: Officials say more than 8 million New Yorkers will get checks up to $200 this fall. You won't need to apply. People are eligible if they lived in the state in 2024 and made less than $300,000. State Senator Andrew Gunardis, a Brooklyn Democrat, says the rebates are meant to counter rising utility bills.
3: We are trying to provide some measure of relief to taxpayers who are bearing the brunt of high energy costs across the board.
2: State Senator Steve Rhodes, a Nassau County Republican, says lawmakers should reduce fees instead.
4: If we were truly interested in lowering the cost of utility bills, we wouldn't be offering crumbs.
2: In Albany, I'm Jimmy Vielkind for the New York Public News Network.
0: Upstate cities are getting millions of dollars in added state assistance to help close local budget gaps. Samuel King with the New York Public News Network has more on what the cities are getting in the state budget and why some say it's not fair to other communities.
5: From the beginning of the budget process, state lawmakers committed to helping cities like Buffalo and Albany with their budget gaps. And in the end, the final amounts are above what Governor Kathy Hochul initially proposed. Buffalo will receive an extra $55 million, Yonkers and Albany $40 million, and Rochester and Syracuse $20 million. Leaders are also committing to additional aid for those cities in the coming years. Hochul says it's all about giving cities a helping hand amid rising costs and declining federal support.
1: So I want to just give a helping hand, let them help prioritize their spending needs, but also encouraging all of our localities, as we do, to do some belt tightening as well.
5: But Republicans say the extra funding favors the large cities over suburban and rural communities. State Senator Jack Martins of Long Island also says there's not enough oversight.
6: Every municipality has an opportunity and a responsibility to make ends meet and to live within their means and not to be bailed out every year.
5: The budget does include increased funding for road improvements and other infrastructure projects for communities across the state. In Albany, I'm Samuel King for the New York Public News Network.

0: You are listening to the Legislative Gazette, a program about New York State government and politics. I'm David Gustina. This week I sat down with Lauren DeRosier, director of the Immigration Law Clinic at Albany Law School. I asked Lauren for her reaction to new legislation that would rein in police collaboration with immigration and custom enforcement agents.
1: I am really excited to see progress at the New York State level. I think this is the first time in a while that some of the pieces of legislation that immigrant advocates have really been pushing for have really made progress. It's not quite at the place where we had wanted to see. So New York for All had been a more comprehensive proposed potential bill that was not adopted, but a lot of the operative pieces are at least will be in effect with what has been passed. The big things are the banning of 287G agreements. So the formal contracts between local law enforcement and ICE, so it co-opts local law enforcement to enforce civil immigration law. I often analogize this to, it would be like making your local Albany Police Department go out and enforce federal tax law. So kind of co-opting them for the use by the IRS. The 287G agreements are kind of the same thing where they co-opt what should be the...
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1: Things that I think we're seeing that I'm excited by in the legislation is the sensitive locations prohibition. So before the Trump administration, before 2025, ICE had a policy that prohibited enforcement at what was called sensitive locations. So those are places like churches or schools, community places where we wouldn't want to disrupt the normal functions because they have such significant value to society as a whole. The Trump administration in January of 2025 rescinded that policy, and that's why we are suddenly seeing over the past year and a half a lot of enforcement at places like churches or schools, at elementary schools, for instance, hospitals, which I think is just so incredibly horrifying, of being in a situation where you need medical care and having to make a choice about whether that is a safe thing for you to do. I think that's inhuman. Yeah.

0: you are listening to the Legislative Gazette, a program about New York State government and politics. I'm David Gustino. With us this week is Judith Enck. I think most of you know Judith Enck, but she is the former EPA regional administrator, president of Beyond Plastics, has a major book out right now looking at plastics that are, well, in all of our bloodstreams. Before we get into it, welcome, Judith Enck.
1: Oh, Dave, I'm so grateful to be with you. Thank you for having me.
0: I'm so glad that you're with us. Let's start with the big news that this week lawmakers agreed to roll back New York's climate law. You know, top of the nation, strictest restrictions, they have been rolled back. The governor, who has toured the state talking about affordability, says that's the major reason why. I know that you and many others, including lawmakers and activists, feel otherwise. So let's get your reaction to that, and then we'll talk about a specific bill you'd like to see passed.
1: Sure thing. So this all is happening in context when the Trump administration is gutting the most basic environmental protections. And so one would think that given our national political climate with the Congress and the administration being so anti-environmental, one would think New York State would respond by strengthening environmental laws. But the governor has done the opposite. Under the guise of affordability, she is significantly weakening the state's climate law. And what doesn't make sense is continuing our investments in fossil fuel will just make utility rates higher. In this day and age, solar, wind, geothermal are all cheaper than fossil fuels. And not only has the governor inserted into the budget, so it was all done behind closed doors, policy to weaken the state climate law, but she also directed her Department of Environmental Conservation to change their position on key fossil fuel projects, power plants, and pipelines that the DEC had previously denied permits for. The example that really stands out for me is in the Finger Lakes, there's an old coal plant that wanted to burn fracked gas. The DEC said no. And this, by the way, would be used to run a cryptocurrency facility, not even for ratepayers. The DEC wisely rejected that permit. Now the governor instructed them to issue the permit, and they dutifully have done that. So when you build fossil fuel power plants and pipelines and compressors,

0: sister stations, it locks you in to decades of fossil fuel dependence. And we can see from the war in Iran, this is a very volatile economic market. And it, you can't have it both ways. You can't say you support renewables and then you go and weaken the climate law and direct your state agency to support fossil fuel projects. In addition, in the state budget, the governor proposed weakening the State Environmental Quality Review Act, and also there's a provision that delays the transition to electric school buses by 5 years. So this is the worst environmental budget in recent memory, and it makes it even more urgent that the legislature spend their remaining few days. They're going to adjourn June 4th, but we need them to pass strong environmental laws like the Packaging Reduction and Recycling Infrastructure Act, which will actually help protect our environment, our health, and save taxpayer dollars.
1: Well, now you've arrived at the Packaging Reduction and Recycling Infrastructure Act. You say because of the weakening and leading climate law, the legislature must pass this bill before they adjourn. That date is June 4th. And obviously, you're making a call to action. Why? Why wouldn't, and this is my opinion here, would an all-Democratic legislature and governor be going against what I think Democrats have always fought for, which is environmental regulation and the push to renewables?
0: Yeah, that is a really good question. We have concerns about the influence of special interest lobbyists at the Capitol, surprise, surprise. This is such a logical bill. It has passed in the New York State Senate 2 years in a row. It has never passed in the Assembly. It is currently on the floor in both the Assembly and the Senate. It reduces single-use packaging by 30% over 12 years. That's a very reasonable glide path. It puts a modest fee on packaging, so that big companies that make $5 million or more selling products in New York will pay for disposal of their packaging rather than you and me as taxpayers. And it bans some of the most toxic chemicals used in packaging. You know, this is packaging that touches our food and our beverage. So the bill will phase out PFAS chemicals, lead, mercury, formaldehyde. Do we really want those toxic chemicals in our packaging? Unless this bill gets passed, we will continue to have it. And then finally, in the definition of recycling, it does not allow for polluting technologies known as chemical recycling or advanced recycling to count as real recycling. That's the head fake by the plastic industry. Don't reduce plastics. Just allow us to heat them at high temperature and create small amounts of low-grade fossil fuel. That is their proposed alternative, which obviously doesn't make sense. So it's going to be down to the wire. This very late state budget does not help us because it leaves very few legislative days to get this over the finish line. But it's very close.
1: Judith, do you think that's by design? Is that accidentally on purpose, as we might say?
0: No, I think, Governor Hochul put a lot of complicated non-budget policy issues into the legislature, into the budget proposal, which, you know, Speaker Hastie said he's not going to go along with this again in the future. You know, the budget is the budget. It should be the fiscal instrument on how the state spends money. But the governor very shrewdly has introduced contentious policy issues. And the problem is when you put it in the budget, you don't really see the details. It's all negotiated behind closed doors. There's no public hearing. There's virtually no opportunity for public input. And I think it weaponizes the state budget process. And we need state lawmakers who are generally unhappy about this to say they're just not going to go along with this. Now, you know, did the governor do this to jam up the legislature so there's not enough time left in session? I don't think so. I think the governor just wanted her policy priorities injected into the budget and knew that it would be contentious and take extra time. So we are down to the wire on this common sense packaging reduction and recycling infrastructure act. So listeners really need to contact their state assembly member and state senator and urge them to save tax dollars and protect our health and the environment all at the same time with the adoption of this bill. I might add, we have a majority of state legislators in the Assembly and the Senate co-sponsoring the bill. So, for instance, the state assembly has 150 members. We have 76 co-sponsors. So one would think that when this bill gets to the floor, it will pass. The challenge is getting it to the floor in both houses in the next few days.
1: Judith, thank you. Know, I feel like the American people and maybe the world in some ways are a big, giant science experiment. You know, we have a laissez-faire attitude in this country. Let the buyer beware. Yeah. And, you know, this plastic, according to scientists, as you point out, and we've seen in so many articles as of late, people consume on average hundreds of thousands of microplastic particles per year. And these particles have been found in the human placenta, breast milk, stool, blood, lungs, and more. I mean, what more evidence do we need than our health is at risk because of this? We're learning, this is anecdotally now, we're learning of certain kinds of cancers that are affecting people younger and younger. Well, if we've got plastics in our blood, you could make that loose connection very easily.
0: Yeah, you're absolutely right, Dave. And this is why some days I feel like I'm just losing my mind, because the science is solid and it is there. And it's like we're all part of a science experiment that we didn't give consent to. We are all breathing in and swallowing microplastics and nanoplastics. And there's the risk of this, the physicality of a tiny piece of plastic in your lungs or in your brain or in your arteries. But remember, 16,000 chemicals are used to make plastic. So it's the chemicals. Many, like benzene, are a carcinogen. The chemicals attach to the microplastic. So we're getting exposed that way. These health impacts are very serious. For a couple of years, the plastics producers said, yeah, there's microplastics in our bodies, but we excrete it. Well, we excrete some of it, not all of it. And then they say there's no evidence of harm. But there is. There are peer-reviewed scientific papers, two of note, that were published last year in the New England Journal of Medicine. They looked at the presence of microplastics in plaque, in the arteries in your neck. And if you had microplastics attached to plaque, you had an increased risk of stroke, heart attack, and premature death. And then there was another study we were anxiously awaiting publication of, looking at whether or not microplastics have crossed the blood-brain barrier. And unfortunately, they have. And if that occurs, it contributes to Alzheimer's disease and other neurological problems.
1: Judith Enck, such a pleasure having you with us. She, of course, is the former EPA Regional Administrator, President of Beyond Plastics, and currently working to pass the Package Reduction and Recycling Infrastructure Act before the legislature adjourns June 4th. Judith, thank you so much for your efforts. Always appreciate our conversations.
0: Thanks, Dave. Yeah.

0: You are listening to the Legislative Gazette, a program about New York State government and politics. I'm David Gustina. Dutchess County is taking a step to reduce its plastic waste by advancing a policy called Skip the Stuff. The new rules would require food establishments to give utensils, condiments, and add-ons only when asked. Legislative Gazette's Elias Guerra went to Main Street and Beacon to talk to restaurant workers and owners, where many said they were already taking steps to reduce plastic use.
1: Lisa Call is a Dutchess County legislator who represents Poughkeepsie and chairs the Environment Committee. She introduced the legislation called Skip the Stuff, which passed unanimously earlier this month and is now awaiting the county executive's signature.
2: Essentially, what this legislation does, it requires food service establishments to ask customers whether they want napkins, foodware, mostly plastic foodware, and condiment packets.
1: New Jersey passed a statewide version of Skip the Stuff set to take effect this summer, while communities across New York, including Albany County, have already passed their own versions of Skip the Stuff rules. Alice Anderson, who works at a Subway on Main Street in Beacon, said she liked the idea of reducing plastic waste. In fact, she said, many delivery apps have already implemented this change.
3: On the internet, the internet orders, which are like about a third to half of the business, have already had you ask or not ask for the utensils for a while, because there's like a check to get them or not. For most people, I'm sure some people get home and realize they forgot to ask and then are annoyed, but I haven't really heard any complaints about it yet, but it's also new.
1: Dan Levine, who runs the Five Pennies Creamery, said he always asks customers about utensils without any such law on the books.
4: I don't have the same concept, because if people take out, it's an ice cream, I always ask, would you like spoons? And most people say no.
1: Levine was not aware of the new county law, which would take effect after an 18-month phase-in period, giving businesses and the public time to learn about it. After a little convincing, he read the new law over and approved of it, but he was not sure about the estimated savings to his business, which Call said could save restaurants up to $300 a month.
4: I would say that sounds like a good piece of legislation. No need to have takeout. Cutlery that you're just going to throw out, which people do all the time. I don't see anything wrong with it. As long as people know that they need to ask, it's going to be a period of time, it seems to be, before they implement it. Like everything else, plastic bags, wearing seat belts, everything, if you give people time, they'll understand it.
1: Call said in addition to saving money for businesses, the new law would begin to address a much larger problem.
2: So in Dutchess County, we currently send our waste to the incinerator. So while the incinerator does meet EPA standards, it is polluting and it's harmful both to human health and environmental health. And we have one of the highest rates of asthma in Poughkeepsie, but in Dutchess and in New York State in general, we have a looming waste management crisis because the alternative landfills are also closing and they're also sources of emissions. So we're sort of caught between a rock and a hard place.
1: The Asthma and Allergy Foundation of America rated Poughkeepsie, Albany, and Rochester among the top 20 most challenging places to live with asthma in the United States in 2025. It cited Poughkeepsie especially as having a low rate of asthma specialists. Meanwhile, the Center for Disease Control and Prevention found almost 12% of people in Poughkeepsie had asthma in 2020, compared to about 8% nationwide. Max Maximus, who runs the Maximus Deli, which was having its grand opening on Main Street the day I visited, already had utensils sitting on the counter. Maximus said at the moment he does give customers utensils without asking first. At least sometimes.
5: You don't have to ask, but sometimes I give them the order without asking.
1: And he said he liked any idea that would save him money.
5: Well, I'm not lying to you. Nobody uses it. Of course I'm saving money.
1: Still, Anderson at Subway said she thinks reducing utensils is not enough.
3: I am for things that have a positive impact on the environment. I do think they're targeting things that aren't the bulk of the problem. The bulk of the problem is major international corporations that are They basically have free reign to destroy the entire environment, but we're using the paper straws. Right? It's like, it's good, but it's kind of like the boat sinking and get a bucket, you know?
1: But Cole said she still thinks it will have a positive impact.
2: It will lead to a behavior shift where we reduce what we take into our homes. We reduce our consumption, but it also provides our businesses with a certain degree of power to reduce their costs.
1: I'm Elias Guerra.

0: 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The Legislative Gazette is a production of WAMC, Northeast Public Radio. 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For more news on New York State government, politics, for the Legislative Gazette, I'm David Gustina.
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3: One of the greats of American theater, Laurie Metcalf, talks about her latest role in Death of a Salesman, why the play still resonates today.
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0: Coming up next, we're going to talk about immigration with Lauren DeRosier. She's the director of the Immigration Law Clinic at Albany Law School. There's so much to talk about, including an agreement in New York on reining in police collaboration with ICE. That's Lauren DeRosier, director of the Immigration Law Clinic at Albany Law School, on this week's Capital Connection. Next.

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2: 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She's starring in the new Netflix sci-fi series, The Burrows, from the creators of Stranger Things. We'll also hear from Rose Byrne. She'll talk about starring in the Broadway revival of Noel Coward's play Fallen Angels and her Oscar-nominated role in the film If I Had Legs, I'd Kick You. 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
4: Hello and welcome to Inside Europe, the weekly current affairs podcast and radio program from DW, Germany's international broadcaster. I'm Kate Laycock in Bonn. This week on the show, riot police and tear gas, the storming of Turkish opposition headquarters and what it all means. Then, the Czech kickboxing champion on a one-woman mission to save you from school bullies. Plus, consoles at the ready, we've got the inside story of Finland's gamer industry boom, and nostalgia alert. Our reporter, Angelo van Schaik, has been reliving the glory days of Italy's iconic Cinquantini mopeds. That is all coming up here on Inside Europe. This week, our roundup of European news is written and presented by Laura Kabelka.
5: NATO will strengthen forces assigned to defend the Baltics in the event of a war with Russia, Reuters reported on Tuesday. A new structure is planned to facilitate the rapid deployment of forces in Latvia and Estonia. At present, NATO troops in all three Baltic nations, as well as northern Poland, come under the command of a single multinational headquarters in the Polish city of Szczecin. The plans underline the strategic importance of the Baltics, which have been in focus since Russia's invasion of Ukraine. When fully operational, an army corps typically commands up to 60,000 troops. Germany and the Netherlands, in coordination with NATO, have reached agreement to assign their corps to the defense of Latvia and Estonia in the event of attack. A train has crashed into a school bus near a town close to the Belgian capital, killing at least four people, including two children, on Tuesday. The minibus driver, as well as an adult accompanying the children, were also killed, and several more were seriously injured, said the local prosecutor's office, which opened an investigation. The collision occurred on a level crossing, and authorities confirmed that the security barrier was down at the time of the crash. Belgium's railway infrastructure operator called the impact extremely violent, with a spokesperson saying the minibus was thrown about 15 meters into a metal pylon. On Tuesday, Turkish police used tear gas and water cannons to disperse a rally called by Özgür Özel, who was removed from his position as chair of the country's main opposition party following a court order last week. The ruling is the latest in a series of moves against the CHP, which scored a major political win over President Recep Tayyip Erdogan's ruling AKP party in 2024 local elections. The rally took place in the coastal city of Izmir, a city considered a stronghold of the secular opposition. The demonstration moved to a nearby location and continued peacefully. Özel addressed his supporters from a bus. He's one of the few remaining figures within the CHP party to have avoided charges that could land him in detention. Spanish police on Wednesday raided the headquarters of the ruling Socialist Party in Madrid as part of a judicial investigation ordered by Spain's National Court. The move comes amid wider corruption investigations involving people connected to Prime Minister Pedro Sanchez, including members of his family, government, and party. It also follows the indictment of former Prime Minister José Luis Rodríguez Zapatero over alleged offenses linked to the 2021 bailout of Plus Ultra Airlines. The developments have also triggered protests in Madrid over the weekend, adding pressure on Sanchez's government, which says it is cooperating with the investigation and respects the judicial process. A German court on Wednesday sentenced Daniela Klette, described as Germany's most wanted woman, to 13 years in prison for armed robbery and attempted kidnapping. Prosecutors said Klette was part of the so-called third generation of the militant left-wing Red Army faction, otherwise known as the Bader-Meinhof gang, which was active between 1970 and 1998. Klette, now 67, was arrested in 2024 after spending more than three decades in hiding. An investigative journalist had tracked her down living under a false name in Berlin. When police raided Klette's flat, they discovered a cache of weapons and a fake bazooka, as well as forged identity documents, wigs, gold and €240,000, that's $280,000, in cash. A court spokesperson said the verdict was based solely on the robbery charges, regardless of any links Klette may have had to the Red Army faction. Klette's lawyer said she would appeal the verdict, while police are still looking for two men suspected of being her accomplices. And finally, we're happy to announce that DW's Turkey correspondent Alican Uluda was released from pretrial detention after 3 months. The criminal court in Ankara made this decision on the first day of the trial. However, the charges of insulting the president, spreading misleading information, and disparaging state institutions remain. The trial will resume on September 18. Uluda has rejected all charges from the outset and announced that he will continue to practice his profession.
4: Lara Kabelka with that roundup of European news recorded on Thursday, 28th of May. For more up-to-date headlines and analysis from a European perspective, you can go to dw.com or download DW's Breaking World News app. This is Inside Europe and I'm Kate Laycock in Bonn. I'm going to be straight with you. It has been a short, hot week here in Germany, and the plan had actually been to decouple from the news cycle for a pre-summer Eurocolour type of show. However, there was one story that we could not ignore. A few days ago, in a cloud of tear gas, riot police stormed the headquarters of Turkey's main opposition party, CHP. This came just days after a court ruled that the party's popular and dynamic leader, Özgür Özel, should be replaced by the 77-year-old former leader, Kemal Kılıçdaroğlu. Analysts warn that the displaced Özel could soon face jail, a fate already endured by many of his party colleagues. Is this, finally, last chance saloon territory for Turkish democracy? Here's our correspondent, Dorian Jones.
6: Police wielding pepper gas and batons storm the building to force out the CHP leader, Özgür Özel, following a court ruling that his 2023 election was tainted by irregularities and that former leader, Kemal Kılıçdaroğlu, should return. This court decision is without precedent. In Turkey, elections are overseen by the Supreme Election Council, which had certified Özel's win, and its rulings are constitutionally final. Turkey expert Gunul Tol, a senior fellow at the Middle East Institute, describes a move to replace Özel with Kılıçdaroğlu as part of a mounting legal offensive.
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1: Sell pledged to fill the streets and squares in defiance of what he calls a judicial coup. Kılıçdaroğlu promises to restore order to his party and purge it of corrupting forces. The government maintains that the judiciary acts independently and denies any political motives. President Recep Tayyip Erdogan has remained silent on the matter. Yet political commentator Sezin Öner from the Turkish news portal Politikyol argues that removing Özel fits into Erdogan's broader vision for Turkey's future.
2: Erdogan is impatient to design the future after him, the post-Erdogan period. So this is why he's taking things so hastily. He wants to design the succession, most probably to have a close family member replacing him. So he wants to shape the whole terrain accordingly.
1: Erdogan has dominated Turkish politics for nearly 25 years through a combination of his formidable political skills and a weak opposition, as well as increasing authoritarian policies. But the CHP under Özel's leadership has been revitalized. In the last year, Özel has held over 100 mass rallies across the country, many in Erdogan's political heartland, successfully exploiting the growing public discontent over legal crackdowns on dissent and soaring food prices. Analyst Toll says the removal of Özel as CHP leader is a pivotal moment for Turkish democracy.
3: For years, Turkey has been described as a competitive authoritarian system. Elections still existed. Opposition parties could still compete and sometimes even win. But the playing field was heavily tilted in Erdogan's favor. So with this latest move, Erdogan is removing the competitive part altogether.
1: With Erdogan managing to conserve close ties with US President Donald Trump and the European Union increasingly looking to Turkey as a security partner with the looming Russian threat, international reaction has been muted over the latest move against the opposition. Meanwhile, Özel has vowed to escalate protests and rumors are swirling that he might launch a new party. Yet the legal trap appears to be closing, with reports suggesting his parliamentary immunity could be stripped and that he may soon join other top party members behind bars. Commentator Öner warns that Turkey is stepping into uncharted political territory.
2: We don't have the opposition as we know in political representation form. But the people are there, the opposition psyche of the people are there, so you cannot absolute nullify the people or their political views. So even if you nuke the political landscape, they remain, there are the people. So it's a whole new thing and we don't know what's going to come out of it. We can make predictions, but it's something totally novel, new in Turkey and Turkish history as well.
1: The sound of protest is likely to grow as people return home and universities reopen Monday after the 9-day holiday of Eid. One opinion poll found only 11% of respondents agreed with the removal of Özel. Regardless of people's political allegiances, there appears to be a growing feeling that Turkey is now entering uncharted waters. Dorian Jones, DW, Istanbul.
4: Now, for some Euro-positivity, with a kick that will land because it comes courtesy of Martina Potachkova, 8-times world champion in kickboxing and hand-to-hand combat. The 28-year-old Czech champ has trained NATO troops in self-defense, but now she's on an altogether different mission to tackle bullying in schools. Rob Cameron met up with her in Prague.
5: In a small school gym on the outskirts of Prague, Martina Potachkova is training a teenage girl with a punch bag. The girl is one of the most skilled members in Martina's after-school self-defense class. She's injured today, so she's taking it easy. Well, relatively easy.

0: Many of the dozen or so kids in the class are here because they've been bullied and want to do something about it. It's something Martina herself knows well.
1: I was bullied, and it was the reason why I've started to do martial arts.
2: Well, how old were you?
1: I was 8 years old. Now I'm 28, so it's 20 years back. But I think it was a good experience for me, because if I wasn't bullied, I will not do the martial arts, and I will not train children and not do the project. So I think it was a good experience for me and a good school.
0: The martial arts and self-defense classes are organized by the Czech Combat Federation, which was set up by Martina, her brother and father, all experts in martial arts. But the project she mentioned there, called Šikana do klece, or bullying in a cage, is concentrated on prevention. I asked why she'd given up the glory of the ring at the ripe old age of 28.
1: It's normal to me, because I didn't have any other motivation to continue with tournaments. For me, it makes much more sense to be a coach and help with children, for example, for children which are bullied. Of course, I love my titles. I'm happy that I'm eight-time world champion in kickboxing and hand-to-hand fighting, how we said. But I think that to help children maybe is the most important thing in my life, because to see them, how happy they are, and for example, if they are bullied and then they are not, I think it's the most important thing in my life, so to help other people.
0: Martina's anti-bullying project is proactive. It's built around a playful, engaging format with the aim of teaching the basics of self-defense, managing conflict situations, and helping kids to become more self-confident. I asked Martina that age-old question, when is the right moment to fight back?
1: There's always a border. We saw the lesson of the martial arts, but it doesn't work in our project. Like, that we come to the school and tell the children, okay, so someone will punch you, so you will punch him back. It doesn't work like that. But it's good for the training and for some techniques, and so it's really good. But it doesn't work this way. So, for example, we saw when someone would like to slap me. So, for example, we teach some blocks and techniques of what to do. So we will not hurt our opponents, but we will just, for example, push him and say, oh, not to do that.
0: Martina's new role as a bullying prevention campaigner has taken her around the world, including the UN. She's just about to publish a book about bullying called The Bad Guy and Me, A Guide for Superheroes. I asked her about the common mistakes parents and teachers make when it comes to bullying.
1: For example, the parents, they don't believe the children, and it's bad, because, for example, the children will come to you, and they say, oh, we have a problem, so we need help, and the parents just say, you don't have any problems, you can do it on your own, we don't see, it's nothing, they are just laughing to you, it's nothing. And I think that then the child is hurt, because he had a trust, he wanted to do something against, but the parents, for example, didn't help him. And also the teachers, for example, they say, oh, it's nothing, it's not bullying, but trust them and listen to them, because, and honestly, maybe do something, because if someone will bully me and I will do nothing, it will be worse and worse, so I have to react.
0: Martina Ptáčková might be the first European woman to earn a black belt in hand-to-hand combat, and has trained everyone from Czech children to NATO combat troops. I was beginning to wonder if she was scared of anything. There is one thing, she confided in me, she's afraid of the dark. For DW, this is Rob Cameron in Prague.
3: Now, can I make a radical suggestion? I propose that we reclaim the word fintech from pseudobanks and give it instead to Finland's booming gaming industry. It is, after all, a sector worth billions of euros and with a noble academic tradition to boot. Kanani University in northern Finland started teaching gaming as long as 20 years ago. From there, Lars Bavanga reports.
4: Remember these little birds being slingshot towards their arch enemies, the bad piggies? Angry Birds from the Finnish company Rovio is one of the most successful mobile games ever made, with over 5 billion downloads and 2 box office hit movies to its name. Rovio was bought by Japanese games giant Sega in 2023. Their success inspired other Finnish games makers like Supercell, makers of global hits like Heyday, Clash of Clans, and Clash Royale. Supercell's annual revenue of around 2.6 billion euros today makes it one of the world's top 10 mobile games publishers. And this is where many of the successful game creators at Rovio and Supercell have come from, the Kajaani University of Applied Sciences, nearly 600 kilometers north of Helsinki. The university itself says some 200 game companies have originated from here, and there's no shortage of new blood. Their courses are oversubscribed every year.
2: Since 2006, we have educated game developers.
4: Juana Kalermo-Poranen is head of education and research at the university's School of Technology.
2: There are a lot of our alumni in all of the Finnish game companies, so we are proud of that. They work for Remedy, they work for Supercell, they work for Rovio, they work for Critical Force. So big game companies.
4: I caught up with Caspian, Komu and Heikki, all current gaming students. They're all keen to one day make an impact on the gaming world and inspired by fellow Finns who have walked the path before them.
5: I feel personally that almost any game that is like really good, that makes an impact on myself, like inspires me to someday make a game that can make an impact on others. But for sure, if it's a Finnish game, it's seems more realistic to achieve that goal.
6: I think we were watching the Game Awards, and then there was a new trailer, and we was like, oh, it's Remedy, it's from Finland.
2: I was about to say that it at least confirms that there's a market for these kinds of things, even for Finnish video games.
7: Do you want to go to there?
8: Yeah, sure. Come see. We have a couple of teams working over there.
4: This university goes beyond teaching the basics of game development, however. In this classroom, students, alumni and other budding entrepreneurs are following an accelerator program called Kajaani Game Catalyst. Part funded by the EU, it helps them develop real products and scale them. The aim? International success. Riikka Annika Keskitalo is the Game Catalyst's head of communications.
7: Now we have the required number of teams in our accelerator. We have 13 teams. And we have very high level coaches all around the world giving weekly lectures. And this is the most extensive program in Finland.
9: Yeah, what kind of game is it?
10: So we have this meat monster that goes into the around the facility.
4: Antti Koponen is one of the mentors here. He leads Neon Cocoa, a team working in the incubator phase at Kajaani Game Catalyst. And his group of students and alumni are currently working on a game called Meat Without Master.
10: Yeah, we have been developing it for 1 year now, and it is going pretty well. And we have reached the view counts on social media and stuff, over 1 million views on different platforms. And also the gameplay is quite ready now, so we published a public playtest and people can go and play it.
4: With major homegrown gaming companies and so many keen new ones in the pipeline, the future looks bright for Finland's gaming industry. The biggest challenge and opportunity now is AI, which insiders say has the potential to completely revolutionize the industry. The ones who first figure out how to best exploit that will probably come out on top, be they from the US, China, or Finland. Lars Bevanga, DW, Kajaani in northern Finland.
3: Lars Bevanga reporting from Finland this week. In Inside Europe terms, that is probably as close as we get to a recurring NPC. That was a gamer joke. Complaints to insideeurope@dw.com. I'm Kate Laycock in Germany. 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

0: Every now and again at Inside Europe, we receive a pitch for a story where we just know that this one is personal. And so it was when Angelo van Schaick proposed compiling what is essentially an ode to Italy's iconic Cinquantini 50cc mopeds.
1: Ma funziona ancora?
2: Perfetto.
1: Fammelo sentire allora. A gathering of the Piaggio C Club in Ceprano, just south of Rome. Sunday morning, coffee, sandwiches and crackling exhausts. The Piaggio C is a legendary moped from the 1980s and 1990s. A flat tubular frame, pedals and a 50cc engine. It doesn't get much more Italian than this, except perhaps for a Vespa, though that was usually too expensive. Dino Mattei is the president of the Piaggio C Club Ceprano and the proud owner of two C mopeds. What makes his moped so special?
3: Non è qualcosa speciale.
1: It's really a bit of nostalgia, he says. The moped itself may not be very special, but for me it represents my youth, my teenage years, the time when I used to tear around the neighborhood on one of those things. It gave a sense of freedom. Back then, no helmet was required and not even an insurance. So for me, the Piaggio C stands for freedom.
4: Fuma un po', eh?
1: Nostalgia for the smell of smoky two-stroke fuel and the feeling of freedom. Those are the main reasons why people travel all over Italy every Sunday on 40-year-old mopeds to meet like-minded enthusiasts. In the 1980s and 1990s, millions of 50cc mopeds were sold in Italy. Almost every 13-year-old Italian dreamt of their 14th birthday, when they'd be able to ride one, without a license in the case of 80s teens, and after obtaining a patentino, or little license, in the case of those who came of age after 1988.
5: In quell'epoca, diciamo, innanzitutto era sicuramente un mezzo di trasporto che serviva a spostarsi.
1: Back then it was mainly a means of transport, says Gaetano Scavuzzo, a journalist for the online magazine Moto Online. He lives in Sicily, so speak to him on the phone. The 50cc moped mainly had a practical purpose, but it was also a rite of passage. Owning a 50cc moped was a status symbol and a first step toward adulthood. With a 50cc, you were no longer a dependent child, but an independent teenager.
3: Attualmente con il club Piaggio C siamo arrivati a 60 iscritti.
1: The Piaggio C Club in Ceprano has about 60 members, says President Dino Mattei. Most of them are from the village, he says. It's a bit of a mix. Most members are somewhat older. He's 47 himself. But he says they also have quite a number of younger members, 16 and 17-year-olds, all with the same passion for this moped. The Piaggio C was taken out of production in 2001, after almost 25 years. In 2000, 800,000 mopeds were still being sold. In 2024, just over 20,000. So, what happened?
6: Io vado in autobus, in metro.
1: Tobia is 14 and takes the bus to school. He would like to have a moped, but his parents don't want him to have one.
7: Però io cinquantini non li vedo più, I ragazzi non lo vogliono più.
6: Lo so, ma secondo me è sempre colpa dei genitori. Sono un po' autoprotettivi ultimamente, ecco.
1: According to him, it's also not true that young people don't want them anymore. It's the parents who are far too protective. And the parents aren't entirely wrong. In 2024 alone, there were nearly 8,000 accidents involving mopeds and scooters in Rome. Every day, riders end up in the hospital. 56 did not survive. Still, the high risk of accidents isn't the only reason mopeds are disappearing, says Gaetano Scavuzzo.
5: I costi, quelli che erano I costi sia di possesso che di manutenzione.
1: 40 years ago, a moped was a relatively cheap means of transport, he says. Almost everyone could afford one. Today, prices have skyrocketed and maintenance and insurance have become unaffordable. Other modern roadblocks include the patentino, or little license that is now required, rising fuel prices and the cost of the now compulsory helmet. That's even before you factor in competition from the e-bikes and e-scooters that are now ubiquitous in most Italian cities. So maybe this is a Cinquantini's future, as a niche passion for enthusiasts like those I met at the Piaggio C Club in Ceprano. None of the Piaggio C members let me ride their moped. They're too protective of them. But luckily, I have my own scooter. 125cc's admittedly, but not less fun. Angelo von Schaik, DW, Rome, Italy.
0: I knew it. Off into the sunset with you, Angelo. This is Inside Europe, and I'm Kate Laycock in Bonn.

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2: Welcome back to Inside Europe, the weekly current affairs podcast and radio programme from DW, Germany's international broadcaster. I'm Kate Laycock in Bonn. A change of pace now, as we invite you to breathe deep, slow down, and listen out for the sound of silence. In Vienna, a quiet but far-reaching project is marking its 20th year of reshaping how we hear the past. At Exil Arte, boxes of letters, scores, and fragile personal documents reveal the lives of composers, musicians, and music agents whose careers were interrupted, dispersed, or erased by exile and persecution under National Socialism. What began as a focused initiative has grown into an international archive and research centre where preservation is only the starting point. The real aim is return, bringing silenced music back into performance and so into living memory. This piece by arts journalist Brendan O'Shea.
3: Somewhere in an archive in Vienna, among carefully preserved folders, letters and musical scores, there are fragments of lives that were interrupted, not only personally, but artistically. And sometimes, as Exil Arte archivist Katharina Reichel explains, these fragments arrive in the most ordinary form imaginable.
4: It was the estate of Julius Bürger, and there was this one piece of paper. It's like a tiny sheet, and it gives him like an information that his mother and brother have been deported to Theresienstadt. So it's like the post tells you your package has arrived, and that's so deeply disturbing.
3: It's a stark reminder of the reality hidden within the archives.
4: It's like when I have a piece of paper in my hand with a strange language I don't speak. So I can like, oh, okay, it's a score. But of course, there are materials when you have this in your hands, it hits you. So that's what I mean. Sometimes that's this duality of, okay, I do my job. And then you get this piece of paper and you say, okay, what is this? What do I have to call it in the list? And then you see what it is and then it hits you. And then, of course, it's in the next second, it's like a train crash.

0: It's often through the smallest fragments that the largest stories become visible. Katharina Reichel works with such materials every day at Exil Arte, an institution within the University of Music and Performing Arts in Vienna, dedicated to recovering music and lives disrupted by exile and persecution. But the roots of this project reach further back into earlier efforts to recover suppressed music before the archive formally existed, as musicologist and recording producer Michael Haas explains.
1: Well, it all started actually much earlier than that, when in about 1985, we started to record the first works with Decca in what would subsequently become a series of recordings called Ent Art de Musique. And this was the first major label attempt to record music that had been banned and lost during the Third Reich.

0: What began as recording projects gradually revealed something much larger than individual rediscoveries. Haas soon found a vital partner in Vienna.
1: It was working as music curator in Vienna that I encountered Gerald Gruber, who had started the Exil Arte Society, which was a society he was running from his office at the University of Music and Performing Arts in Vienna. And he asked me to join him because there just weren't that many people in Vienna who were really on top of this subject.
0: From that collaboration, a more structured vision emerged, not only to recover music, but to build a permanent framework for its study, performance, and return.
1: We said we need an archive and a research center, and this is the obvious place to put it.
0: And with that expansion came a widening of perspective, not only composers, but everyone involved in musical life.
1: An archive and research center that covered all composers, not just Austrian, and all musicians, and including agents and publishers and whatever, anybody involved with the music business, as well as the creative side of music and the interpretive side of music. We said we need an archive and a research center. This is the obvious place to put it.
0: But building an archive of this kind is not only about gathering materials. It's also about confronting absence and the difficulty of what has been lost, displaced, or withheld, especially when approaching the families of those exiled to pass on materials.
1: Of course, there were inevitably the arguments of, I'm not sending my grandfather or my father's musical estate to Vienna, you kicked him out. So we had to prove, you know, you have to fight very hard to get over those prejudices. And of course, working in a university with university-aged kids, they are so far removed generationally from the Nazi years that they look at this music and they simply see, this is something else that happened in the 20th century and it's unexplored, and this is something that we can play and promote and get to know.
0: Winning families' trust sometimes takes years, but recovery is not only an act of restitution, but of re-entry, bringing music back into circulation.
1: We ended up signing publishing agreements with Schirmer Music and then also with Boosey & Hawkes so that we can publish the work, so that we suddenly became not just a kind of static archive, but a very dynamic archive.

0: The archive is not a neutral space. It's built from lived experience, often fractured, often painful, and always specific. Archivist Katharina Reichel.
1: You never know what you get. I recognize what I have in my hands, but I not only have sad things in my hands, so you often have like family pictures and like a little greeting card from the granddaughter to grandpa. Hey, grandpa. And so you have also wonderful things. You have joy. You have a whole life in your hands.

0: When this music finally returns to the stage, it does so under very different conditions from those in which it was written. Yet, for performers like singer Josipa Beinach Hausknecht, the encounter often feels immediate.
1: For me, it's not only about a musical discovery, but I also work through the perspective of historical responsibility. It just feels very contemporary, very on time, which is absurd.

0: Josipa says that the passage of time hasn't dulled the impact of the compositions.
1: They were removed from the mainstream education, from the mainstream interpretation, from the mainstream production possibilities of the time, and they were forced to develop their own language.

0: What emerges from this repertoire is a plurality of voices shaped by rupture and survival.
1: Well, I started with Hans Gall. He was a widely popular composer and educator in Austria. He won the Austrian Art Award in 1915. He wrote chamber music, songs, operas. Life was going well for him. He was even, I think, director of the Mainz Music Academy. But then he fled to England, I think 1938, and was interned 2 years after. He never gave up.
0: Josipa sees this resilience reflected in the lives of the composers themselves.
1: Wilhelm Gross, for example, that's a composer I admire very much musically, taken what he went through. A fantastic pianist, you can see that from his score. He was a fantastic classical musician, composer, and he had an interest in popular music, especially in jazz.

0: and Josipa mourns those whose promising trajectories were cut tragically short.
1: Gross was even called successor to Mahler. That's how genius he was.
0: The emotional charge also reaches the audiences during concerts, Josipa explains.
1: People cry, people feel the empathy that is contained in there, the pain, and, you know, those are the crying concerts.

0: For many composers, continuing to write under conditions of exile or exclusion was itself an act of resistance, a refusal to disappear.
1: So they knew that with this what happened in the 30s and 40s, their careers are basically, composing careers are basically finished or at least reduced. And it's very touching to see that exactly in that time and later, they composed even more. So they were fighting for their legacy, no matter what.
0: Ensuring that legacy survives is the driving force behind the project and a common goal for Exil Arte founder Gerold Gruber and archivist Katharina Reichel.
2: This is the most important idea or message, goal for us, to present the music to everybody.
3: We want that this is seen again, heard again, or even for the first time be seen and heard, and that we are a safe space for the legacy of their family members. That's very important for us.
0: Although rooted in historical research, this project inevitably speaks to the present, not because history repeats itself in simple ways, but because the conditions that shaped these absences, exile, displacement, and cultural rupture, remain part of contemporary life.
2: We deal with exile, we deal with immigrants, so the situation is now very similar to that which we had before. So we have to speak out about this topic today, and we do that every time we can.
0: Katharina Reichel echoes this sentiment, warning against complacency.
3: People love to forget bad times and how people can be. And so they tend to do always the same mistakes again and again.
0: It is a cycle that leaves singer Josipa Benátska-Hausknecht reflecting on the state of the world today.
1: I don't think the humanity learned a lot from these times, considering what is happening today.
0: And as Gerold Gruber says, the project returns again and again to one question.
2: Well, I'm partly as a historian, but immigration is a topic since 4,000 years, I think. And so it comes back again and again. And we see how immigration, for instance, into the United States or into other parts of the globe, had very positive effects. And so we are dealing with this topic, too, when we are talking about immigration of today.
0: At Exil Arte, there are no simple answers. But their ongoing work of recovery and the return of music once silenced reshapes how we hear the past. For DW, this is Brendan O'Shea in Berlin.

And the storytelling continues in just a minute when we will be entering the world of fairy tale. So, in preparation, here is this week's Spotify quiz. It's actually not so much a quiz this week as a poll. If you head on over to Spotify, you will get the chance to vote for your favourite European fairy tale characters. That includes Pinocchio from Italy, The Little Mermaid from Denmark, Little Red Riding Hood from France, Snow White from Germany, and Robin Hood from the UK. And yes, I know Robin Hood is folklore, not fairy tale, but I had to get him in there, so please don't complain. Anyway, apologies to everyone who looked in vain for last week's quiz. We had a bit of a glitch. I'm going to admit that it was actually human, not technical. The answer, however, was that it is Romania that is home to Europe's largest population of brown bears. Congratulations to everyone who knew the answer, and apologies for the absence of the quiz. You're listening to Inside Europe. I'm Kate Laycock in Bonn.

0: Now, happy birthday, Pinocchio. Or to be more precise, happy birthday to his creator. And no, I don't mean Geppetto, the woodcarver. I'm talking about the writer Carlo Collodi, born 200 years ago this year. His story of the wooden puppet who wanted to become a real boy is as popular today as it was when it was first published in the 1880s. But how many of us have actually read the book? And a warning here, if you haven't, you may be in for some big surprises.
1: Walking around the fair, you see him everywhere. Almost every stand, almost every display, there's some presence of Pinocchio in some form. And he's still so alive and so generative, right? So has so much potential for reinterpretations, revisitations, reimaginations. And I think that's just one of the richest contributions to world culture that Italy has gifted us. And that is saying a lot, given how much Italy has gifted the world.
2: Maria Truglio is a professor of Italian studies at Pennsylvania State University. She teaches a class on Italian children's literature in which she says Pinocchio is the highlight.
1: We're always surprised when we go back and read that original to see the strangeness that is there and is so appealing.
2: A strangeness that I, for one, had no idea was there. I met Professor Truglio at a conference here at the Book Fair's Pinocchio Day, during which I realized two things. One, the version of the story in my head was the one from the Disney animation I saw as a child. And two, I hadn't read the original book.
1: My first Pinocchio was the Disney Pinocchio, and I think that's true of still a lot of folks around the world. And so the strangeness of seeing a text that's so different from the Disney adaptation, many folks have commented on how much darker it is, how much scarier it is, how much more violent the character of Pinocchio is in the original.
2: Professor Truglio offers plenty of revelations which definitely don't correspond with the cute little round-headed figure in lederhosen jiggling comfortably in my memory.
1: One of the things that most surprises my students is that Pinocchio kills Jiminy Cricket, who's not called Jiminy Cricket, he's just called the Talking Cricket. But I don't know, that's like a spoiler.
3: Why does he kill him?
1: Because he's annoying. The Jiminy Cricket is really annoying. And at this point in the story, Pinocchio is basically an id. And he's just, I'm angry, I'm frustrated, I'm going to throw a hammer at you and crush you against the wall, right? And he does.
2: But among the myths and misconceptions propagated by simplified and sanitized reworkings like the Disney animation, one of Professor Truglio's so-called spoilers left me speechless.
1: His nose does not grow every time he lies.
2: What? But what about that gesture we all use? You know, the one where you mime your nose getting longer to say you think someone's lying.
1: It's so interesting. I think there's an emoji on our phones now. And in the U.S., it might be beyond the U.S., there's the Pinocchio scale for politicians, like how truthful and how dishonest are they by how many long noses they are given. So it is really universal.
2: Really universal and really ironic that Pinocchio's become internationally symbolic for something that itself isn't true.
1: Sometimes he lies and he gets away with it. And sometimes his nose grows when he's not lying. And I think part of the richness of that original book is that it can't be locked down to something as straightforward and direct as, if you tell a lie, your nose will grow, you know, punto y basta, and that's it. It's so much more complicated and sophisticated. And I think one of the things that Pinocchio has to learn is how do we become a reader in a world where signs are not always reliable, right? Where appearances can deceive. What a great world it would be if everyone's nose would grow when they were telling a lie, because then we would know and life would be simple. Pinocchio tells the story of the protagonist who has to navigate through a world that isn't that simple.
2: And it's that complexity that made Carlo Collodi's original story an international classic. First published as a book in 1883, The Adventures of Pinocchio, The Story of a Puppet, initially came out as episodes in a children's magazine.
1: And the original plan was to end with him dying, with him hanging from the oak tree, where the fox and the cat chase him down, steal the 5 gold coins, and hang him, and he just dies. But he had become so popular then that they decided to, the publishers and the author decided to keep going and added another 20 chapters or so. with the much happier ending of him transforming into a real child at the end. So it's always interesting to reflect on, you know, the fact that that, you know, second part was not the original plan.
2: And when you reflect on that, you realize that the clear-cut moral message we associate with Pinocchio is far more nuanced.
4: Lui si firma con l'odi perché lui...
2: To understand it, we need to understand who the author was, and to do that, I spoke to Professor Daniela Marcheschi. She's the president of the Edizione Nazionale delle Opere di Carlo Lorenzini, in charge of all new publications about the author for the Collodi Foundation.
4: Perché lui diventa famosissimo.
2: Originally Carlo Lorenzini, he adopted the pseudonym Collodi, the name of his mother's village, which is today the location of the foundation.
4: Carlo Collodi è stato un patriota.
2: Professor Marcheschi says he was a patriot who fought as a volunteer soldier for the independence of Italy in the years leading to its unification. In contrast with much of the bourgeoisie at the time, he was a man of the people who championed the poor, the rights of women, and the rights of all children to an education. A highly cultured journalist, a brilliant political satirist, and most importantly, a believer in free critical thinking.
5: The Italian identity is meant to aspire to critical thinking and ethical awareness, not becoming good. That's a betrayal. For Collodi, the little boy who is disciplined and regimented is betraying his childhood. That's why all the interpretations that bring us to see Pinocchio almost as the prefiguration of what would later become fascism are interpretations which don't take into account the opposite message in Collodi's text.
2: If, like me, you thought the moral of Pinocchio was that good behavior is rewarded, think again. According to Daniela Marcheschi, Collodi had another intention.
4: Deride il bambino.
5: He is mocking the child who put his hand in his pocket and feels coins jingling and so becomes a perfect bourgeois. In fact, Collodi says he looks at his reflection with great self-satisfaction, and this is meant ironically.
4: E questa è una cosa ironica.
2: But what about all the times in the story when Pinocchio makes bad decisions and suffers the consequences?
5: There's a difference between moralism and ethics. Collodi's book is about ethics because it shows us that in every circumstance, there's a need to take action, and that in doing so authentically, you take responsibility with sincerity and must remain true to yourself. There's never moralism a priori.
2: And that, say both professors, is where the innovation and success of the story lie. When Collodi wrote children's school manuals, the Ministry of Education criticized him for being too playful, but he had no constraints in writing The Adventures of Pinocchio.
1: Basically, the novelty of Pinocchio in its time was to be such a departure from the much more heavily didactic, moralizing, finger-wagging texts that were in circulation, where the messages were so overtly about, you know, hard work, obedience, humility, these kinds of messages where the child was being formed into a good, you know, bourgeois, productive citizen. Certainly Pinocchio has those elements of being didactic and moralizing, absolutely, but you also have so much joy and so much energy and so much sort of a celebration of this rebellious spirit of Pinocchio.
2: I'm definitely going to read it, but I'm still struck, though, that the story of a wooden puppet written in 19th century Tuscany is still so internationally popular today.
1: The fact that on the one hand, it speaks so specifically to the situation of Italy in the 1880s, the tragedy of child exploitation, of poverty, you know, these insane infant mortality rates, the recent unification of Italy, but at the same time, it is thinking about what does it mean to be human? And that's a question that's constantly relevant and constantly newly relevant. I mean, today, with artificial intelligence, we're all like, where are the lines, right? Where are the borders of humanity? And I think Pinocchio is a tale that reflects on that enduring global question.
2: I'm definitely going to read it. But I'm still struck, though, that the story of a wooden puppet written in 19th century Tuscany is still so internationally popular today. Danny Mitzman, DW, Bologna.
0: I know, right? High time to sort the fact from the fiction, courtesy of this year's Pinocchio Day, hosted by Bologna's Children's Book Fair. If you're sitting comfortably, then Danny Mitzman will begin. I cannot lie, I love Pinocchio. Though I fear that that line may have been a bit wooden. Apologies. Mercifully, that is it for today. This programme was produced by Lara Kabelka, Diego Sanchez and me, Kate Laycock. Our sound engineers were Ziad Abu Sleiman and Gianluca Valt. Inside Europe comes to you from DW in Bonn.
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11: From WHYY in Philadelphia, this is Fresh Air Weekend. I'm Tanya Mosley. Today, actor Alfre Woodard. She stars in a new Netflix sci-fi series, The Burrows, from the creators of Stranger Things. She plays a retired journalist living in a senior community where the residents are being preyed on by something otherworldly. The Duffer Brothers have said the show exists because they couldn't understand why no one had made another cocoon. Plus, TV critic David Bean Cooley has a review of the series. Also, we hear from Rose Byrne, who starred in Bridesmaids, Neighbors, and If I Had Legs, I'd Kick You, about a woman who's spiraling, trying to care for her sick daughter while her life is unraveling.
12: She really plays with the edge of consciousness, I think, in many ways, and tapped into the monster within and the fear of being a parent and the horror of being a parent.
11: First, the news.
13: Live from NPR News in Washington, I'm Windsor Johnston. Defense Secretary Pete Hegseth is calling on Asian allies to ramp up military spending. NPR's Jennifer Pack reports Hegseth is addressing a regional defense summit this weekend in Singapore.
14: Secretary Hegseth told a room full of military, defense officials, and diplomats that there is rightful alarm at what he called China's historic military buildup.
15: That a Pacific dominated by any hegemon would unravel the regional balance of power and undermine the equilibrium we all seek to preserve.
14: He was less clear on how to prevent an escalation and did not clarify the status of U.S. arms sales to Taiwan and the Iran war, key issues affecting Asian allies. Hegseth also touted better U.S.-China relations coming off what he called a historic summit between President Trump and Chinese leader Xi Jinping in Beijing. Jennifer Pack, NPR News, Singapore.
13: Lawmakers in Louisiana have approved a new Republican-friendly congressional map. Brooke Thorington of member station WRKF reports the state's primaries were delayed to allow redistricting.
16: Republican lawmakers raced to eliminate one of two majority black seats after the U.S. Supreme Court ruled the old map unconstitutional. That decision further weakened a central part of the Voting Rights Act. Democratic State Senator Royce Duplessis expressed his frustration with the process and a map that dilutes the black vote.
17: This is a vicious, vicious race to the bottom. And I believe that SB 121, even after these amendments, only accelerates that race to the bottom for us as a country.
16: Republican Louisiana Governor Jeff Landry has signed the bill into law. The legislative session ends on Monday. For NPR News, I'm Brooke Thorington in Baton Rouge.
13: A federal judge has ruled that President Trump's name should not have been added to the Kennedy Center. In response, Trump says he's backing away from his proposed renovation and returning control of the facility to Congress. NPR's Anastasia Seloukis reports.
18: In his ruling, U.S. District Court Judge Christopher Cooper writes, quote, the Kennedy Center's organic statute makes crystal clear that the center is to be named for President Kennedy, and it cannot bear any other formal name or public memorial based on the board's unilateral say-so. Congress gave the Kennedy Center its name, and only Congress can change it. Judge Cooper also ruled that the center could not wind down its programming and close for 2 years of renovations, at least for now. He wrote that the board did not have sufficient details to make an informed decision about the closure. All of the current board's voting members were selected by Trump. The Kennedy Center told NPR it plans to appeal the decision. Anastasia Tsioulkas, NPR News.
13: This is NPR News in Washington. 24-time tennis Grand Slam champion Novak Djokovic has been eliminated from the French Open by a 19-year-old Brazilian player. NPR's Eleanor Beardsley reports his defeat comes a day after number one ranked Jannik Sinner crashed out of the tournament.
19: The announcers went wild as 19-year-old João Fonseca clinched the match with a third consecutive ace. It is the first time Fonseca has made it past the third round in a Grand Slam tournament. The young Brazilian has said his dream was to play Djokovic one day, and he defeated him in five split sets, 4-6, 4-6, 6-3, 7-5, 7-5. The French Open is taking place this year amidst a brutal heat wave across Europe, and temperatures on the court have topped 100 degrees Fahrenheit. With Sinner, Djokovic, and number five Ben Shelton now out, and defending French Open champion Carlos Alcaraz absent this year, the tournament is wide open. Eleanor Beardsley, NPR News, Paris.
13: The White House is moving to give political appointees more oversight of federal grant funding. Under a proposed rule, senior administration officials would review grant awards to ensure they align with federal law and presidential priorities. The Office of Management and Budget says the changes are needed to improve accountability. Critics, including some researchers, warn the move could inject politics into funding decisions and disrupt scientific research. I'm Windsor Johnston, and you're listening to NPR News from Washington.
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21: This is Fresh Air Weekend. I'm Tanya Mosley. The Duffer Brothers, the team behind the Netflix series Stranger Things, are back as executive producers of a new Netflix series. This 8-part series is called The Burrows, and it too is a show about sinister forces, mysterious creatures, and a group of neighborhood misfits who emerge as heroes. This new series was created by Jeffrey Addis and Will Matthews. Our TV critic David Bianculli has seen the entire series and says it's well worth seeing, but as much for the cast as the story. Here's his review.
22: Part of the appeal of Stranger Things was that its protagonists were quirky outsiders. Unpopular teens, for the most part, who found themselves and one another while battling monsters and bad guys in their isolated small town. The Burrows plays with that same theme, but on the other end of the age spectrum. Its quirky misfits are all elderly, living in neighboring homes on a cul-de-sac in an exclusive retirement community. The newest resident is Sam, a reluctant arrival played with deadpan gruffness by Alfred Molina. He's recently widowed and doesn't want to be there, but there he is. It's a seemingly sparkly and welcoming place, but there may be strange creatures crawling behind the walls, and there definitely are odd and nosy neighbors living next door. Like Art and Judy, a longtime married couple played by Clark Peters from The Wire and the wonderful Alfre Woodard. As Sam is moving in, Judy is on her laptop checking out Sam's past, which Art doesn't like.
23: You gotta stop stalking people.
24: Not stalking. Investigating.
23: You're not a reporter anymore.
24: Journalist.
23: And that makes it stalking.
24: His wife died of a stroke 5 months ago. Oh, gosh, she was young. Not even 70. He worked for Northrop Grumman 35 years as an aeronautical engineer. So we know he's smart.
23: Education is not the learning of the facts, but the training of the mind to...
1: 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Online.

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1: Woman, Ed Begley Jr., Jane Kaczmarek, and Gina Davis playing a spirited woman named Renee. She meets Sam when unsuccessfully trying to start her loud car engine early in the morning. He comes out with his toolkit, throws open her hood, and fixes it, after which he begins to retreat on foot while she pursues him in her car.
2: I'm Renee.
3: Sam.
2: New guy on the block.
3: I guess. Try the engine.
2: Just like that?
3: Just like that.
2: Huh. All right.
3: I don't want it. I just want to get some sleep.
2: Well, then say you're welcome.
3: Excuse me?
2: Here's a tip. When somebody says thank you, you just say you're welcome. The other person will happily go on their way, and you can go back to doing what all grumpy old men love to do, be alone.
3: You're welcome.
2: Attaboy, Sam.
1: And one of my favorite characters and actors here is Dennis O'Hare. He plays a retired doctor, Wally, who has a brazenly outgoing and unfiltered personality. He demonstrates this when first meeting Sam, who has been invited to a party welcoming him to the neighborhood. Sam is reluctant to enter, so he's just standing outside the door, when Wally shows up with a startling opening line.
4: I have stage 4 prostate cancer.
5: Oh.
4: I probably don't have much time left. It seems a waste to spend it standing outside a party. Not that I'd call 6 people in a backyard much of a party, but sadly, it's as close as I get since they banned me from the community center. Cowards.
5: I'm Sam.
4: Wally. You gonna stand out here all night, Sam?
5: I'm not very good at parties.
4: Mm.
5: My wife was the sociable one. People only liked me when I was with her.
4: Well, I'm beloved,
5: so stick close.
1: I predict you'll warm to all these characters immediately. Sam takes a little longer to warm to them. At first, he's like Bob Newhart, reacting warily to all his therapy patients on The Bob Newhart Show. But eventually, Sam embraces and confides in them all. He has to, as it turns out, if they're going to get out of the burrows alive. The plot thickens in an intriguing but predictable way, especially if you're familiar with Stranger Things, and Cocoon, and Ghostbusters, and even Jaws. But it's all good fun, even when it scores some serious points and has some serious scenes about death and dementia and loneliness. The cast is more than up to it all, and there are younger cast members contributing too, including Jenna Malone and Carlos Miranda. And because it's central to the plot, The Burrows doesn't skimp on the music soundtrack, especially from the catalog of Bruce Springsteen. The plot of The Burrows is good, the music is better, and the acting from this team of old pros is the best.
6: David Bianculli is Fresh Ears TV critic. He reviewed The Burrows.

Now we're going to hear from one of the stars of the series, Alfre Woodard. We've been watching her on television, film, and the stage for decades. She's played wives, mothers, nurses, friends, lovers, and prison wardens, women carrying their families through the ordinary and the unimaginable. Her work, in a very real way, has become a record of American life. Woodard earned an Oscar nomination in 1983 for Cross Creek. Over the decade,

0: since. She's been nominated for 18 Emmys, winning 4, and won a Golden Globe with roles in classics like Passion Fish, Crooklyn, 12 Years a Slave, and Clemency. Alfred Woodard, welcome to Fresh Air. It is such an honor to have you.
1: I am happy to be present with you, Tanya.
0: Okay, so let's get into it. I have a story that I have to ask you about regarding the set of The Burrows. So the story goes, there was an HR meeting on Zoom. And you and the other actors were behaving so badly, like middle schoolers that's been kicked out of class. And that just made me think, what is this set? What was it like?
1: It is... You know, just think about all the people that were in the back of the room and constantly being told, pipe down, sit down. That's not what we're not doing that now. And, you know, maybe there was HR when we were, you know, in our first decade or two in the business, but we didn't know about it or what they did. But now we have learned how to take care of environments, make them safe. Back in the day, you just had to like partner up and you know clan up and go like, okay, don't mess with my friend again. Don't tell, you hurt her feelings. Come over here. We need to talk, that kind of stuff. But so we had this HR meeting, and you know, I think it's more like over 65.
0: All of you.
1: Up.
0: Yeah, the cast.
1: And we had about like 4 who had just turned 40. And our showrunners, Jeff Addis and Will Matthews, they're like in their early to mid-40s. But, you know, most of us were people. People were saying things like, can you hear? I can't hear. And then somebody said, hello, no one, none of us can hear you. We can't hear. And just being that.
0: Right, rallying the class back
1: and then
0: together.
1: When we're hearing things like, you know, you can't call people honey. Mm-hmm. What about baby? No, you can't call people baby. But what if you really like them? And somebody said, "How can I say, you know, your butt looks really good in those jeans?" No, definitely not. How will I know if my butt looks good if nobody tells me? So it was that kind of very, you know, irreverent kind of stuff going on. But just, you know, giggling and laughing. But that's, you know, that's our generation. And that's one of the things that I think we bring to The Burrows, and that Will and Jeff wrote in, but we expanded on it because, you know, they still haven't really shaved yet themselves at only mid-40s.
0: What were some of the things you had them change for sure, that you said, this is not what a 65-plus-year-old woman or group of friends would be doing living in a retirement community?
1: Well, I believe you haven't seen these seniors on camera before. Maybe you saw one, but they were sort of an outlier in a script and used as comic relief or something. But how we live, how we relax together, what we say to each other, and the fact that your chemistry, your sexual chemistry, mm-hmm. only gets more particular and refined as it goes on. So, you know, there'll be some people like, oh, if my mom or my grandmom or granddad was flirting, that would make me go, ew. It's like, no, how do you think you got here? And flirting is love. It's a way of reaching out. It's what humans do. And when you have people that don't have to answer to anybody and they don't have to answer to society saying, what does that lady think she's doing showing her thighs at this age? Well, yeah, there's nobody to tell you no. And if they do, you can tell them where to go because you can't tell somebody it was 60-nothing.
0: Well, that's the truth. Your character, Judy, is also in an open marriage with one rule, don't fall in love. Mm. And, of course, she does with Jack, who is Bill Pullman, played by Bill Pullman. But when Jack turns up dead, I'm not spoiling it here, but when he turns up dead, Judy is the one asking what really happened. And I want to play a clip where she's in the kitchen table with her neighbor Sam, played by Alfred Molina, telling him about her relationship with Jack for the first time. Let's listen.
2: Only rule was don't fall in love.
3: But you fell in love with Jack?
2: I did. I'm not deluded. I see the years etched across my face. I feel the weight of my body. But Jack... Jack saw the girl in me. He could see it. And he respected the woman. Jack could... He could...
3: Jack saw us the way we wish we were.
2: He was good. Now he's gone. Everybody loved Jack. And Jack certainly did love everybody. I was just one in the line.
3: That's not the way Jack described you.
2: What did he say?
3: He was seeing someone special.
0: That's Alfre Woodard and Alfred Molina in the new Netflix series, The Burrows. That line, Jack saw the girl in me, but also the woman, too. The way you land that line, it's just, it hits it. And it, days after I watched it, I was kind of thinking about what the significance of that, because I think it's very rare to never where women are seen at a certain point in their lives for the totality of who they are.
1: That's one of the things that the guys heard me when I talked about it. This affair that she was having, and the relationship that Art and Judy have. And at first it seemed kind of suburban and like early 60s, if not late 50s.
0: Why? But in what way? What do you mean? Because of that whole idea of an affair within a neighborhood?
1: Yeah, like you, it's judgmental and within the strictures of a very strict, actually paternalistic kind of life that Americans led then. But I said, you know, the thing is, again, we are that generation. We do backstory. Any actor that's really gonna work that will bring a character to life as a human being, you do your backstory. So you know where the history, you don't just say your lines, but you have to create a history for yourself from the time you were born all the way up to be able to say even one line if you're going to have people believe it. Mm. And so, you know, I decided that we went to Berkeley, the two of us. You know,
0: you and your husband.
1: Yeah. Art, who Clark Peters plays. We are at, you know, we're educated, we're Black, we're in California. It's of that age. What would have been happening? All of San Francisco was lit up.
0: Free love.
1: Yeah. Mm-hmm. So... And also the Vanguard, the Panthers were in the Bay Area. So just know this is where we're coming from. But the thing is, what is it? And I said, yes, I might be 70, but Judy the girl is still there. Mm. And some people, you're sitting on the train or the bus or just in traffic, LA, and people look at white hair and all they see is a two-dimensional lady stooped there. It's like if you talk to that woman and look at the pictures from her in her 20s or 30s with her heels all the way over her head and her doing, you know, tango, bouncing, whatever. But you wouldn't know that if you look at her and just look at her hair. And so that's the thing about accumulating years is people... take away your humanity when they look at you, when they just observe you. But whatever you were doing or you are doing at 20 or 30 or 40, you think you discovered it? Oh, darling.
0: And it's
1: just
0: been
1: like
0: done.
1: Just like anybody playing music, anybody painting, the longer you do it, the more fine-tuned you are at it. We're constantly in the process of becoming more of our true selves. So look to your elders.
0: Our guest today is award-winning actor Alfre Woodard. She's starring in the new Netflix series, The Burrows.
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4: This is Fresh Air Weekend. I'm Tanya Mosley. Let's get back to my interview with actor Alfre Woodard. She stars in the new Netflix sci-fi series, The Burrows, as part of an ensemble cast.
0: You know, I was so excited to talk with you because you're one of those rare actors that span generations. I can talk to my mother about your work in the 70s and 80s. I sit squarely in the 90s, 2000s. My kids are like, oh, a series of unfortunate events,
10: yes,
0: you know?
10: Yes,
0: yes. Okay, and we all ask the same question, like, tell me about her life. So let's talk about that for a minute. And I want to go to the moment where you realized you wanted to be an actor. You're 14, Catholic school in Tulsa. Once a month, your film studies teacher, is it Brother Patrick?
1: Brother Patrick O'Brien.
0: Yeah. He would bus the class to art cinema, and you saw this film, this French film about a middle-aged man, and you said what?
1: Okay. It was, he didn't teach us film. Brother Pat taught me creative writing, and he, along with Sister Sylvia, taught us marriage.
0: Marriage and creative writing. Now, this is funny.
1: But wait, with a Christian brother and a nun taught us marriage. And, of course, we had a field day with that, and they were good sports and loved it. But I was at Bishop Kelly High, and they would bus the whole school, 750 kids. And it was to watch whatever Brother Pat was on about. So that's where we saw Citizen Kane, Sundays in Cybele, Loneliness of the Long Distance Runner, Incident at Owl Creek Bridge, all of those sorts of films that then you got, when you got to college and film studies, you know, you'd already spoken about that. And so I remember we were excited, like, oh, we're going to the movies, going to the movies. And you get there and there are subtitles. You're like, this is not a movie. This is a lesson. We have to read. And, you know, just sitting there sucking on a Twizzler. And before you know it, your heart is gripped. You're identifying with a middle-aged French man. He goes to see Sundays in Cybele.
0: Ah, Sundays in Cybele.
1: Your eyes are filling up with water, and I'm reading the subtitles. And I realized then, and with the other things we were seeing, how emotionally they made me. And I immediately saw film, how powerful the moving image was.
0: Mm.
1: And I wanted to be involved in it.
0: You wanted to be involved in it. But did you see yourself as a showman? How did you come to that moment to say, I want to be on the screen and I want to be these actors I'm watching?
1: I didn't think of them as actors until I started watching De Niro, Faye Dunaway, Pacino, those actors on screen, that's when I said, okay, that direction. But there's a nun, Sister Rachel Ann Graham, who should have been an actor, but she went into the convent. And what she knew, because I was in public schools, in elementary school, and what she knew or she fought me on all the time was, I always felt, I can remember stuff out of the book. I remember stuff I read. So you can't mark this wrong. She'd mark my paper up.
0: You were good at memorizing.
1: And she said, I know what Mr. Hawthorne thought. I read the book. I asked what you thought. And so it was a different way of learning then. So somebody was dropping out, had to drop out, was sick, a week to learn the script of the play. She says, I need you to do this. And I said, oh, no, sister, I couldn't possibly pretend to be, stand up in front of other people pretending to be somebody else.
0: And how old were you about this?
1: I was 14.
0: 14 about this time.
1: Maybe 15 at that point. But I was, you know, a student leader. I was loud and bodacious. But there's something about, it's like, what? Pretending to be something else. She says, it's not for you, Alfre. It's for God.
0: And how did you interpret that at the time when someone tells you, you being up on stage is not for you, it's for God?
1: Well, it made sense. And I thought, okay, you know, I had a lot of love and support and creature comfort in my life. Mm. I had a good life. And I just went, okay. I honestly said to God, we are even after this. And so I got in the play. And so I got on stage.
0: So you're on stage at this moment, yes.
1: And it was as if I'd been walking around on dry land my whole life doing the breaststroke. And that, yeah, what it does that. She weird, but she got some good ideas about stuff. And then just somebody came by me and tipped me in the water. Mm. And that same oddity propelled me into just the most open freedom I've ever felt in my life, is being in the middle of
0: your purpose.
1: Between action and cut. It's like, okay, that's it. That's what I want to do. Well, because she calls my parents, said, you have to see Alfre. You know, she's an actor. She's she's an artist. And my father, who I'll tell you about him, they both went, oh, everybody was so like, thank God.
0: Relieved. Is there a place for her finally?
1: We thought the girl had gone crazy.
0: I think that's such a powerful metaphor to say you felt like you were on land doing the breaststroke and that feeling of hitting the water. I mean, that's more powerful than anything I've heard. You come from a family of storytellers, though, right? Like, you tell story of your mom making big pots of food and people coming from all over, including your family. And you'd sit down and tell stories. But what I love about this story, and I want to know where your place is in it, is you all were really, like, listening and discerning on the story. So if someone's story didn't add up, you'd be like, uh-uh. Y'all lying. You lying.
1: Yes, yes. And black people love to jump up and holler, oh, that's a lie, that's a lie. And everybody jumps around and goes crazy and it's a good time. But also, a lot of the stories, it's family gathering and chosen family. So you a lot of the stories are being retold, but you want to hear it again. And you could be 4 years old and somebody would give you the floor, but nobody was saying, come on, baby, tell the story. It's like, okay, all right, come on, Abby.
0: So you realize acting is your path. You go to Boston University. Boston University in the early 70s was kind of a strange but important place, it sounds like.
1: Oh, yes, it was.
0: You were there with Paul Rubens and Gina Davis, who is a co-star in The Burroughs.
1: Yes, and we did a sitcom together years ago called Sarah.
0: Right.
1: With Bill Maher and Bronson Pinchot. And
0: was Bill Pullman also in it?
1: No, Bill Maher.
0: Oh, Bill Maher. Okay. I'm just curious, did you and these folks who would go on to be very successful actors, did you ever talk about your dreams with each other? Or what you wanted to do or anything like that?
1: I didn't. Maybe people did, but I've never shared my goals aloud with anybody until I was backstage at the taper. We were doing for Colored Girls. It was the L.A.
0: You're back
1: Colored Girls.
0: After Boston University, right, you moved to L.A., where everybody else went to New York, but you chose L.A.
1: Because my whole orientation and to what would be my purpose was film. So I came to LA and I was saying, oh, I'm going to LA to be in films. And people were going, Woodard, sold out already. She's going to Hollywood to be in the movies.
0: Because at the time, was theater considered where actors would go? Is that kind of the thought?
1: Well, if you're in a conservatory and you're in, the work that you're doing is classic plays in theater, you know, but they didn't even give you the reality of it. We all thought we could go off to the Open Gate Theater and do Brecht for the rest of our lives. But again, I'm sitting there going, mm-mm, I'm in L.A. And so I did tell a couple of friends, I said, I'm going to L.A. And then a guy, Gary Bass, who was from Tulsa as well, he said, I'm going to go with you. And then Brenda, who was from Lakeland, Florida, and Noreen.
0: Did they continue on being actors?
1: No. Gary had more skills. I had no marketable skills. I still don't. I can cook, but don't tell me what to cook, I know.
0: The number of actresses like you, black actresses your age, working at your level, has never been large. I'm thinking about CCH Pounder, mm-hmm. Felicia Rashad, mm-hmm. Cicely Tyson, the Angela Bassett. You all know each other. I can imagine you at one point or another have gone for the same roles. And how do you work through that? How do you all continue to stay and keep each other grounded, knowing that there are just a few of you? And just by virtue of the way the industry is, you're kind of going to have to be pit against each other.
1: Well, we don't pit ourselves against each other. I don't. I started a thing called Sisters Soiree.
0: Yes.
1: And the reason I did...
0: And let's talk about what the Sisters Soiree is. It's a pre-Oscar party.
1: Yes.
0: Right, with black and Latina actresses.
1: Yes.
0: Okay.
1: And the reason I started it was, you know, people would say things like, oh, you're so great. It's too bad there's not any roles for black women. And it was like, no, I have to answer you. If it's the Queen of England... Yeah, let all the Kates be Queen Elizabeth. But if there's 99 other roles, then shame on you for not seeing all these women who are not only prolific but profound. They have a track record, and they have made bank for people. And so I said, okay, this is what we're going to do. And I got tired of hearing, you know, fans, and we love our fans, going like, they want to pit you against each other. You know who would have been better in this. Mm. You know what? You don't do that to the Kates. Don't do that to us.
0: Mm.
1: And the thing is, we have more in common with each other than we do with anybody else. Mm. The sisters. And so I said, we have to get together. I started having this while the first people I honored was Taraji and Viola were nominated in the first
0: Taraji
1: year.
0: Taraji P. Henson and Viola Davis.
1: And I said, we're going to lift y'all up before y'all go on that red carpet, because we don't care what happens there. We celebrate people. We don't put prizes on them.
0: Alfre Woodard, this has been an honor and a pleasure. Thank you so much.
1: You are so welcome.
4: Alfre Woodard stars in the new Netflix series, The Burrows. Coming up, actor Rose Byrne. She'll talk about her return to theater in the revival of the Noel Coward play Fallen Angels and her role in the Oscar-nominated film If I Had Legs, I'd Kick You. 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

0: This is Fresh Air Weekend. I'm Tanya Mosley. Our guest today is actor Rose Byrne. Known for both drama and comedy, she is now one of the few actresses to receive both an Oscar and a Tony nomination in the same year. She's currently on Broadway in the revival of the play Fallen Angels. She spoke with Fresh Air's Anne-Marie Baldonado.
1: When Rose Byrne appeared on American TV in 2007 in the show Damages, it was clear she was a dramatic force. Playing opposite Glenn Close, she was nominated for 2 Emmys and 2 Golden Globe Awards. Then she starred in a series of comedies, Get 'Em to the Greek, Bridesmaids, and Neighbors, and it became apparent that she's also one of our most gifted comedic actors. Her work in the last year alone shows that she's so good at playing complex characters in any genre. She stars opposite Seth Rogen in the Apple TV comedy Platonic, and she received an Oscar nomination for her raw performance in the film If I Had Legs, I'd Kick You. Now Rose Byrne is on Broadway in the play Fallen Angels. It's a revival of the 1925 Noel Coward play, a farce about 2 wealthy women, married, English, who go a bit crazy when they hear that the man they had both been involved with before they were married is coming to town. Both Byrne and her co-star, Kelly O'Hara, have been nominated for Tonys for Best Actress in a Play. Rose Byrne, welcome to Fresh Air.
2: Hi, thanks so much.
1: Now, this play is from the 1920s. It was scandalous back then because it was about 2 women talking about having affairs with the same man before they were married. Had you known this play or had you performed Noel Coward before? And I'll say that Coward is a British playwright known for writing sophisticated, witty comedies about the upper class, you know, funny with a lot going on underneath.
2: I wasn't familiar with the play. Scott Ellis, who's the artistic director of the Roundabout Theatre, brought it to me and Kelly O'Hara for a benefit reading for the Roundabout. So that's how I discovered the play. Obviously, I was familiar with Noel Coward. I'd seen productions of his more popular plays, mm-hmm. I guess, that are done sort of very frequently. Like I'd seen Private Lives, I'd seen Hay Fever. Like I've seen productions of his other plays. But Fallen Angels was, no, I didn't know it. It's a lesser done play. So it was a really interesting discovery.
1: I want to play a scene from the play. Here you and your co-star, Kelly O'Hara, are discussing your ex-lover, Maurice, who's French, who you haven't seen in years. You're both excited about the possibility of him visiting. Kelly O'Hara speaks first.
3: I say, wouldn't it be too wonderful if he arrived suddenly now?
4: Oh, I should check.
3: You're sure you left a thoroughly clear message at your flat in case he went there first?
4: Of course. Mm.
3: We're bound to get a frightful shock when we do see him.
4: Oh, I don't see why.
3: Well, he's bound to have gotten bald or gone fat or something.
4: No, no, he won't have changed at all. He wouldn't come if he had, because he's far too conceited.
3: No, not conceited, a little vain, perhaps, naturally.
4: With those eyes, who can blame him?
3: Oh, and those hands.
4: And those teeth.
3: Oh, and those legs.
4: Oh.
1: That's a scene from the play Fallen Angels. Rose Byrne, you're Australian. You live in the U.S. now. Can you talk about your accent in this play? I would think some of this dialogue is fun to say, and some of the words, the syllables get drawn out, like the way you say eyes, blame, even teeth in this clip.
2: I mean, yeah, it is the language he uses, the sort of linguistic gymnastics and the extraordinary vocabulary of Noel Coward is a delight. Yeah, we work with Kate Wilson, who's the head of voice at Juilliard, and I've been working with her now for nearly 10 years. And she's extraordinary because she's just like consonants, consonants, consonants. You got to hit the consonants, stick the landing. Like it's sort of the language that sort of is everything in a way. It is this brilliant sort of use of language that he had at the age of 25, I believe, when he wrote this play. It's all in the delivery and the kind of the pacing of it and the just staying very lightly on all of the language. It's a real tightrope. Yeah, I never tire of sitting backstage and I'm constantly rediscovering the words that, and he peppers throughout, like the word callous is throughout, which I just love. It's so delicious and just brilliant. And bitterly is used a lot. It was a bitter time, bitterly, and it's just these brilliant words that he uses that I've started to use in my day-to-day as I walk around in my life now.
1: You're doing everything bitterly now.
2: Exactly. It was a bitter time, I say, in the morning to my children, and they're like, what?
1: For a lot of the show, you and your co-star, Kelly O'Hara, are playing drunk, both of your
2: characters.
1: Like an
2: hour. Yes. We're just getting drunk.
1: Yes, slowly but surely you're getting drunk over the course of the evening. And so much of the comedy comes from that. How do you prepare to act drunk, and how do you actually do it?
2: It's interesting. Well, his writing is so brilliant with the drunkenness. Like his, you know, the switching of words and the slow decline and the volume. It's very specific in the stage directions. My character gets louder continually throughout this sequence of them drinking, which is very funny and very true about drunk people. They often get louder and louder and louder, and that's what happens to Jane. And then it's referred to in the third act that she was much worse than Julia. And she really is. She sort of unravels. And then there's a violence that comes out in the character too that is very dark and can also happen. I've seen with people when they get too inebriated, sometimes it can really, you know, it can be not reveal the best part of them.
1: Yeah, there's a lot of physical comedy in this play. It reminded me actually of kind of Lucy and Ethel and I Love Lucy as far as the physicality of it. Or maybe you're both Lucy over the top.
2: It's just such an honor. I mean, that, you know, that we stand on the shoulders of those women, you know, of those and like Carol Burnett, like they're just on a pedestal. Kristen Wiig, you know, the physical comedy of those performances. Julia Louis-Dreyfus, I mean, John Cleese, these are the people I put on pedestals. Maya Rudolph, you know, are just brilliant physical comedians. So we've definitely pushed that side of things, which has been very fun.
1: How does performing in a Broadway show, 8 shows a week, how does it compare to shooting a movie? You know, even like something so kind of adrenaline pumped as your last film, If I Had Legs, I'd Kick You. I was just wondering how it feels differently, those different kinds of performance.
2: No, it's a great question. Something I'm sort of wrestling with because it's kind of a little bit hard to describe in any erudite fashion, but it feels we are trying to reach the back row, you know, so it's a physically, it's just bigger. It is a bigger experience, and then to perform in a bigger arena like that, and to still remain truthful in that sense of like, I felt like I was screaming when I first got up because we're not wearing mics either. There's mics on the stage, but we get up there, and I'm like, what? You know, hello, Jane. You know, starting to yell. Like, how do I translate that in a way that still feels authentic? But the theatricality of that, leaning into that too. So it's been a learning curve again to do that. But I had long wanted to do a true comedic piece on stage. Like it's been one of my dreams. So this has been extraordinary to have this experience.
1: Now I want to ask about the film, If I Had Legs, I'd Kick You. How would you describe the film and your character, Linda?
2: I've loved speaking to other people about the film because it really is... It sort of defies generalization or description because it's sort of like a fever dream in a way. It has gallows humor in there. It's also horror kind of tropes in the film too. I think Mary Bronstein really kind of broke the mold with the tone of the film in many ways. And she really sort of plays with the edge of consciousness, I think, in many ways and tapped into sort of like the monster within and the fear of being a parent and the horror of being a parent and some of the joy too, but obviously she's in a really difficult situation, this woman. But I still can't believe the film kind of got as far as it did just because it was, you know, it's a small independent film, so it was just extraordinary.
1: Yes, the film is written and directed by Mary Bronstein, and it's based on some of her own experiences. Her daughter had become ill when she was younger, and she had that similar experience about trying to get her well and feeling trapped or the weight while doing it. And I read that you both did a lot to prepare for the role, that the two of you would meet after dropping off your kids at school and just talk about the script, about motherhood. Did any of the stories that you shared make it into the movie?
2: Yeah, we were really lucky. We had a period of really like 5 or 6 weeks where I would, go to her apartment and we just started from page one and just went through every single, comma and syllable and dialogue and everything, just carving through and sharing stories. And as to your point, Mary Bronstein has shared that too, was based on a, something she went through with her own child. And obviously she didn't behave like my character does in the film, but the fears behind that and what went into it. And she shared her journals from that time. And I shared my own personal experience of being a parent and how that feels and struggles. And it was really a incredible period we had there. So then when we got to set, obviously it was a short shoot. It was only 25 or 6 days or something. We'd sort of had every conversation so we could really leap off and play the scene and discover stuff. And as an actress, I can't make any sort of decision until the other actor's in front of me and I'm, responding to their, to what's happening. So I'm so grateful we had that period.
1: Mary Bronstein has said that, she wanted to capture that visceral feeling of, desperation, that mental state when you feel everything is falling apart because all these things. She has a child who's ill, and then there are all these other things that are happening too. And as these things feel like they're falling apart, you feel like it's your fault. Like it's the state of where you're so stressed that all these problems become equal. Then that felt real to me. And I was wondering how you and Mary Bronstein wanted to convey that, and if you've ever had that kind of feeling before yourself.
2: What Linda's going through of having a seriously critically ill child, knock on wood, most parents won't have to go through that, 99% of it. Isn't it so very extraordinarily specific illness that she has too? But I was sort of obsessed with, what happened before this? Like, what led to this moment of who was she before? Like, what, because very little information is given. And I was like, I wanted to, discover this sort of, because she's got such a sort of streak of distrust of authority. She's very defiant and, prickly. And why? Like, where did that come? So that was sort of our boring, actor homework that, I was really interested in as a point of entry for the story. And Mary was, she's come from an acting background. She loves character and the details of that. So that was something we discussed a lot of. And just also tracking the downfall, because the trap would be she's hysterical from the start, and how do we, and sort of track that sort of slow decline. And also the isolation the character has put upon herself because she does not want anyone reflecting back her choices, which are becoming increasingly unhinged and irresponsible. She just has her therapist, really. And he is telling her, you need to get a good night's sleep, don't smoke pot, these basic things. And she's ignoring that. She just completely goes off the rails. She has no guardrails anymore. So that sort of sense of isolation that I've seen with people in my life, if they're in a situation they don't want commented on or they don't want to acknowledge, they slowly remove from your life because they can't have that reflected back.
1: I want to play a scene from the film, and Mary Bronstein, the writer-director, is actually in it. She plays the daughter's doctor, who's really hard on your character, Linda, in this scene. Here, the doctor is trying to talk to Linda about how treatment isn't working, and she doesn't think Linda is doing enough to help.
5: You've missed the last few weeks of family sessions.
6: Yeah. I told you what happened. Our entire ceiling fell down, and with all that chaos, and we're living out of the hotel.
5: So we need to schedule something as soon as possible to talk about her goals and the treatment process.
6: Yeah, okay, yeah. Duh. Yeah. Oh, you meant now. Okay, all right. Well... let me look at my schedule. I should probably do that.
5: I know that you already know this, but you can't start letting feelings of guilt and control about this illness and treatment affect you. It's no one's fault.
6: That's right. That's what I keep hearing.
5: Also, I really need you to start taking care of yourself.
6: Right.
5: You can...
6: Yes. No. Put my oxygen mask on first.
5: I'm just gonna have to get blunt here. So... she needs to reach her weight goal in the next week. If she does that, then we can put tube removal and discharge dates on the books. But if she doesn't do that, I'm going to have to reassess the level of care because obviously something is not working here, and this is what I need to talk to you about. When can we sit down properly?
6: Yeah, fine. September 7th.
5: It's September 15th.
6: September 20. I mean, September 20.
1: That's a scene from the film, If I Had Legs, I'd Kick You.
2: I think it's hilarious. I'm like, that's funny.
1: Well, you know, it's funny because, yes, there's a lot in the movie that's funny. But, you know, when you are nominated for the Golden Globe for Best Actress in a Musical or Comedy, people are like, that was supposed to be a comedy. It feels like horror to me.
2: Totally. It's not Bridesmaids. No, it's a different sort of comedy. Totally. But that scene's so funny hearing it, especially because Mary's so serious. And yes. She's my friend. And I'm like just dying because she's... And she also looks like she's 12 years old, Mary, and she's playing the doctor. But that's what happens. All of a sudden you get to a certain age and then there's all these younger people telling you what to do. And you're like, oh, my God.
1: I think something that the film does so well is convey that pressure of what it's like to be a caretaker, like the darkness of it. Because it feels relentless, like you never stop worrying. And, you know, there are these decisions that the director makes. For example, there's this constant beeping of the machine that happens through the film. And, you know, it's the machine that feeds the daughter through the feeding tube. And you can hear that throughout the movie and that adds to the anxiety. And I think that's also what happens when you're a caregiver. Like there's that constant beeping in the background.
2: These noises get magnified. And actually, Mary Bronstein made those louder. Just a bit, like the clock on the wall, the beeping of the machine, all those things were louder because they are in her point of view. And it is as a parent, those things become overstimulating. It's relentless. And that's, she wanted to capture that claustrophobia.
1: Yeah.
2: And the sound design was really extraordinary in that sense too, really captured that.
1: One thing I should add is that we never fully know as viewers what kind of illness the daughter has, nor do we see the daughter's face through most of the movie.
2: Mm. Yes. Again, she sort of provides more questions than answers. And the conceit of not seeing the daughter, and Mary's spoken to this many times, but sort of a two-pronged thing in that, you know, I don't think Linda, my character, can see her daughter at this point. She's so drowning and beginning this sort of real descent into her crisis, her mental health crisis, that she can't even see this little, she's sort of lost her shape, which can happen with your family or, you know, when you're in a day in and day out and day, they lose their physical shape in front of you, your kids or your husband or wife or whomever. And I feel like that's Linda's perspective. And also, for the audience to have that choice taken away, to not see the daughter, you're forced to reckon with the mother. Because as soon as you put a child on screen, your empathy, as it should, goes to the child. They're so vulnerable and it's, you know, if immediately your concern will go to them. And so she takes that choice away from the viewer. So you're forced to be in the perspective of the mother.
1: Rose Byrne, congrats on the Tony nomination, and thank you so much for joining us.
2: Thank you, Emery. Thank you so much.
0: Rose Byrne spoke with Fresh Air producer Anne-Marie Baldonado. Fresh Air Weekend is produced by Teresa Madden. Fresh Air's executive producer is Sam Brigger. With Terry Gross, I'm Tanya Mosley.
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13: From NPR News in Washington, D.C., this is Weekend Edition. I'm Scott Simon. This hour, Ron Elving on the Week in Politics, then how Americans are trying to get around with rising gas prices. Also, a visit to Montana and a program that brings trout into classrooms. And Hamnet author Maggie O'Farrell's new novel, Land, a cartographer sets out to make maps of an Ireland scarred by the Great Famine of the mid-1800s.
14: What interested me was the people who neither died nor left, the ones who stayed in Ireland and survived, and how they rebuilt their lives, how they carried on, how they tried to come out from this enormous long shadow of the Great Hunger.
13: First, we have our newscast. 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
15: Live from NPR News in Washington, I'm Windsor Johnston. Defense Secretary Pete Hegseth says the White House is still pursuing a diplomatic agreement with Iran. Speaking in Singapore today, Hegseth said President Trump wants a deal that prevents Tehran from obtaining a nuclear weapon, but he warned that military options remain available if the latest round of talks fail.
16: We were in a cabinet meeting just a couple of days ago, and the president said, hey, it will be a great deal. And if Iran doesn't want to make a great deal that ensures they don't get a nuclear weapon, they can deal with the guy on my left. And he was pointing at the War Department. And we're serious about that. Our ability to recommence if necessary is we are more than capable. Our stockpiles are more than suited for that.
15: The White House says negotiators are making progress, though officials on both sides acknowledge key differences remain. A federal judge has reopened President Trump's lawsuit against the IRS over the 2019 leak of his tax returns. Trump had agreed to dismiss the case as part of a settlement that created a compensation fund for people who say they were wrongly targeted by the federal government. NPR's Elena Moore reports.
17: Trump sued the IRS for $10 billion back in February. Then, earlier this month, after the federal judge overseeing the case questioned its merits, he dropped it. Instead, the administration announced a settlement in which the Justice Department would start a, quote, anti-weaponization fund of nearly $1.8 billion, sparking concerns from Democratic lawmakers and others that payments could be awarded to January 6th defendants. The terms drew scrutiny from a bipartisan group of 35 former judges. And now, in a major setback for Trump, the federal judge has reopened the case, giving Trump's attorneys until June 12th to file a written response to claims that the dismissal was, quote, premised on deception. Elena Moore, NPR News.
15: President Trump has issued an executive order aimed at once again trying to revamp the number of routine childhood vaccinations. NPR's Rob Stein has more.
18: The order directs the Centers for Disease Control and Prevention to review the vaccines routinely recommended to protect children against diseases like measles.

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5: I'm Windsor Johnston with these headlines. The White House says negotiators appear to be moving closer to an agreement aimed at ending the war with Iran. President Trump spent the afternoon on Friday meeting with advisors. The framework is expected to extend a ceasefire and launch broader talks on Tehran's nuclear program. Trump is blasting a federal judge's order requiring his name to be removed from the Kennedy Center in Washington, D.C. Trump criticized the ruling and says he has no interest in moving forward with plans for the facility unless he's given full authority to do so. AAA says the national average price of gasoline dropped to $4.35 a gallon, down 17 cents from last week. Diesel also fell slightly. I'm Windsor Johnston, NPR News in Washington.

0: I think even in 2026, some listeners are going to be struck by how openly you discuss romantic relationships with men.
1: Yeah.
0: Pride Month starts on Monday. Do you hope people will take a kind of cue or encouragement or a message from this?
1: Yeah, I mean, it's so funny that you ask about that, because sometimes if you say that you're gay, that can become such an overpowering thing that maybe people only focus on that part of you. But obviously, in the way I write, I just couldn't, there was no other way, really. I hope people find my music if they need it. Since my experience with Chasing Pavements and all of that story, like, I believe there's real power in, like, songs coming to you in times that you need it. I think it can change your life.
2: So you're playing victim. Made me out to be the feeling. Guess your love turned to resentment.
0: St. Harrison, his new EP out now called Ghosted. Thank you so much for being with us.
1: Thank you for having me.
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0: And this is Weekend Edition from NPR News. I'm Scott Simon.
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0: From NPR and WBEZ Chicago, this is Wait, Wait, Don't Tell Me, the NPR News Quiz. I'm Bill Curtis.
1: And I'm Peter Sagal. This week, we set off some early summer fireworks with visits from Tiffany Haddish, Lucy Dacus, a brilliant ukulele player from Hawaii, and a woman who swam to Hawaii. All that, plus our panel still can't give us a straight answer. And Bill Curtis throws away the credibility he has earned over 60 years in broadcasting by trafficking in puns.
0: Thanks for joining us.
1: That's all coming up right after this hour's news.

0: Live from NPR News in Washington, I'm Windsor Johnston. Defense Secretary Pete Hegseth says the White House is still pursuing a diplomatic agreement with Iran. Speaking in Singapore today, Hegseth said President Trump wants a deal that prevents Tehran from obtaining a nuclear weapon, but he warned that military options remain on the table if the latest round of talks fail.
1: We were in a cabinet meeting just a couple of days ago, and the president said, hey, it will be a great deal. And if Iran doesn't want to make a great deal that ensures they don't get a nuclear weapon, they can deal with the guy on my left. And he was pointing at the War Department. And we're serious about that. Our ability to recommence if necessary is we are more than capable. Our stockpiles are more than suited for that.
0: The White House says negotiators are making progress, though officials on both sides acknowledge key differences remain. The United Nations has added Israel and Russia to a list of countries credibly suspected of patterns of sexual violence in conflict zones. NPR's Jane Arraf reports from Beirut.
2: The UN Secretary General's latest annual report to the Security Council on conflict-related sexual violence adds Israel and Russia to the list of countries credibly suspected of patterns of rape and other sexual violence. Both countries deny the allegations. The UN says it documented last year multiple incidents of sexual violence by the Israeli military and security forces, including as a form of torture against men, women, and children from the Gaza Strip and the West Bank. The militant group Hamas was previously added to the list, but the UN said it could not verify many of the claims because Israel denies access needed to investigate them. Jane Arraf, NPR News, Beirut.
0: The governor of New Jersey has announced the creation of a protected protest zone outside of an ICE detention center in Newark. Bruce Kahnweiser reports that the move comes after a week of conflict between protesters and federal agents.
3: Tensions rose outside the Delaney Hall Detention Center over the past week as protesters clashed with ICE agents on multiple occasions. Governor Mike Sherrill said the violence is unacceptable. Her plan for the protected zone would task New Jersey State Police with keeping order instead of ICE agents.
4: We know what ICE has done in other states, and we know American citizens lost their lives. We all need to do everything we can to cool things down now.
3: Demonstrations erupted amid reports that hundreds of detainees are on a hunger and labor strike over poor conditions. ICE insists that conditions are fine, but when state health officials sought to inspect Delaney Hall, they were denied full access. For NPR News, I'm Bruce Kahnweiser in Greenbrook, New Jersey.
0: This is NPR News in Washington. Four more people who were trapped inside a flooded cave in Laos have been rescued. Authorities say the group entered the cave in search of valuable minerals before getting stranded by flash flooding. One other person was rescued yesterday. Two remain missing. A very hot May has obliterated many temperature records across Europe. NPR's Eleanor Beardsley reports scientists say Europe is warming twice as fast as any other continent.
5: Typically, heat records are broken by fractions of a degree, but this week they've been demolished by whole numbers. A new record has been set in England at 35.1 degrees centigrade or 95 degrees Fahrenheit, which was recorded at London Kew Gardens. The previous May record was from 1922 and a full 5 degrees lower. Portugal was the first European country to reach 40 degrees centigrade in May. That's 104 degrees Fahrenheit, and more than 200 weather stations broke May records across Spain. Europe is warming faster due to melting glaciers and changes in atmospheric currents around the continent, which is increasing heat waves and severe weather patterns. Eleanor Beardsley, NPR News, Paris.
0: Investigators continue searching for answers after a deadly chemical tank collapse at a paper mill in Longview, Washington. Officials say at least 11 workers are believed dead in what has become one of the state's deadliest industrial accidents in decades. Recovery crews remain at the site. I'm Windsor Johnston, and you're listening to NPR News from Washington.
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8: From NPR and WBEZ Chicago, this is Wait, Wait, Don't Tell Me, the NPR News Quiz. I'm the only man still allowed to wear white after Memorial Day. Bill Curtis. And here's your host at the Studebaker Theater in the Fine Arts Building in Chicago, Illinois, Peter Sagal.
9: Thank you, Bill. Thank you, everybody. As you know, every summer has an official theme, so we're taking the week off to wait until this year's theme is announced so Bill and I don't get it wrong again.
8: We were so embarrassed during Hot Girl Summer when Peter and I showed up as lukewarm boys.
9: So while we wait for the official announcement, we're here to offer you some delightful things we did over the last year or so. Let's start with an extended version of our interview with actor and comedian Tiffany Haddish from November of 2025.
8: Peter asked her what jobs she took to support herself during her early years. And one answer was a little surprising.
9: An energy producer at bar and bat mitzvahs?
10: Yeah, I did bar bat mitzvahs, executive parties, Christmas parties, Hanukkah parties, funerals, you name it. My job produced amazing energy.
9: So wait a minute. So you were kind of a hype woman? You were like got the crowd hyped up?
10: I wouldn't call that a hype woman. What I call it is an energy producer.
9: Okay.
10: I got you.
11: Yeah,
9: so
11: Peter.
9: I'm just flashing back.
10: You call it a hype woman? That sounds like Flavor Flav to me. No.
9: No, that's not it. Okay.
10: Amazing energy.
9: All right. Let me try
10: this
9: to.
10: This is make grandma, grandpa get up out the chair. The energy so good. They got to start dancing.
9: All right. So, yeah. So, like, I do, actually. So, I'm thinking back many, many years to my own bar mitzvah. This was a very long time ago. And I did not have an energy producer of any kind.
10: And it was a boring party, wasn't it?
9: It was pretty dull.
11: I'm be honest.
9: It was pretty dull.
11: Peter.
9: So it's too late now. It's too late now. But
10: it's never too late.
9: All
10: you
9: right.
10: Can throw you a 67th birthday party.
9: We can do that. And thank you for that estimate of my age. It crippled me. But first of all, so if you had been at my bar mitzvah many years ago, could you briefly demonstrate how you would have energized the party so it was not the drab synagogue assembly room experience that it was?
10: First, I would go to you and
9: yes.
10: I would go, young Peter.
9: Yes.
10: Please take my beautiful brown hand and follow me, darling. And I would lead you out to the dance floor.
9: Yes.
10: And I would stand you right next to me and I would say, follow my lead. Do whatever I do, okay? And smile the whole time. No matter how it feels, just smile the whole time. And I would start with a side-to-side step clap, right? And you side-to-side step clap with me. And
9: Peter,
10: I'd be
9: do
10: like,
9: it.
10: That's right, Peter. That's what I'm talking about. Here we go. Oh, hey, hump it up. And then next thing you know, the whole room is popping it up.
9: I am retroactively very excited and extraordinarily embarrassed. I am like, because that's, I, that, yeah, that, whoa.
10: That's
9: that is
10: the Jewish way. That's
9: it is.
10: Jewish
9: well, yes. Yes.
11: Peter, I'm going to be real with you. I've seen Tiffany. She could make a dreidel spin without spinning it.
9: She's got that energy.
11: And then it just dreidels
9: this
11: on out.
9: And you did this for how many years?
10: For 11 years.
9: 11 years.
11: Oh, wow.
12: That was just it was one really long bar mitzvah?
9: No.
12: That was,
9: no.
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1: Fluter in!
2: I should have.
3: Who can't afford it? He can't afford it.
4: Blame Trump for that.
2: All right, I got it. That's sadly true, but you recently had your own bat mitzvah, right?
3: It was a few years ago.
2: Who did you hire? Because you have convinced me of the usefulness of this. Did you hire your own energy producer for your bat mitzvah, or did you handle that yourself?
3: I hired the same company that I used to work for. I hired them, and we brought in younger, more vibrant energy producers. and then like Billy Crystal did my Aaliyah.
2: No kidding.
3: Silverman's sister did. She officiated my whole bat mitzvah. Susan Silverman. Like, it was the most beautiful. It was beautiful.
2: I want to ask you. One of the things I also learned is that during your years of struggle, you still had ambitions. You knew, and you said sometimes in public that you were going to make it. You were going to be big. Now that, well, you have, you became incredibly famous with Girls Trip and many stuff since then. What is the first thing you did when you started making real money?
3: I bought a microscope.
2: A microscope?
3: Yeah, I bought a $359 microscope that took pictures of bacteria, and I could upload those bacteria to Google, and I could find out exactly what it is. To me, okay, so in my mind, it was me developing my relationship with God and just seeing all the things he created. And did you know that some bacteria look just like people?
2: Really? I thought there were some of them were like rod shaped and some of them were squiggly, but you're saying that you look through that.
3: Yeah, and some of them is ugly as, just ugly.
2: Right.
3: And I'm like, oh, God, I see what you was doing. This guy's a bacteria like this, right? Like this candida.
2: And I know that.
3: And I'm just curious about all the stuff God does. Like, that's why I like swimming with sharks and stuff, because you see all the plant life and animal life down there. And you just like, look how creative he is. He's so creative.
1: That could be your last thought just before one of those sharks eats you.
3: I know, right?
1: You know.
3: But see, here go the thing. Sharks don't really like people like that. That's why they bite them and spit them out, because we too acidic. So as long as I keep drinking soda, girl, I'm good.
2: Tiffany Haddish, it is a joy to talk to you, but we have invited you here to play a game, and this time we are calling it
5: Girls Trip. Meet Girl Strip.
2: You start in Girls Trip, so we're going to ask you about comic strips about girls. Girl strips. Get it?
1: Yeah.
2: Answer.
3: Oh, okay. Oh, I thought it was gonna be something else. I'm like.
2: I know.
3: I know.
2: I bet you do. But no, I wanted to clarify. That's what we're doing. We're a weekend
3: show for families.
2: So
3: okay.
2: Here you go.
3: Okay. Family show. Let's
2: here we go.
3: Go.
2: Here, so answer 2 to 3 questions right, you'll win our prize for one of our listeners. Bill, who is Tiffany Haddish playing for?
5: Liz Patterson of Atlanta, Georgia.
2: All right. Here's your first question. The most famous girl strip is, of course, Kathy, that long-running strip about a single woman with issues. Kathy ended its run in 2010, but it left its mark on the comic strip industry. How? A, the strip in which she married her boyfriend Irving was so bad, the phrase marrying Irving now means ruining your comic strip forever. B, whenever a comic strip writer can't think of something for a character to say, they just say ack, like Kathy did. Or C, the highest praise one comic artist can say to another is, I thought I was reading Kathy.
3: Two.
2: You're going to go for B, a comic strip writer can't think of anything for a character to say, they just say ack. No, I'm afraid it was marrying Irving.
1: Really?
2: Marrying Irving, because people believe that completely ruined, that's like the comic strip equivalent of jumping the shark. Here's your next question. The Barbie doll was in part originally inspired by a German newspaper comic strip called Lily. Who was Lily, the character Lily? Was she A, the beautiful wife of an ugly bricklayer named Kenneth, B, a quote, high-end call girl, or C, a beauty pageant winner who became a surgeon, an astronaut, and an Olympic gymnast?
3: Well, I would like it to be C, but I feel like it's, especially when Barbie came out and all of that, and around the time, I would go with A.
2: You're going to go with the beautiful wife of an ugly bricklayer?

0: layer.
1: Wait. So what was the second one?
2: The second one was that Lily, the character on whom Barbie was partially based, was a, quote, high-end call girl.
3: High-end.
2: More of an escort, if you
3: Yes.
1: Know. Well, then I'll go with B.
2: You're going to go with B?
1: Because the way her makeup was and stuff, and she always had her boobs out.
2: That's right. You have figured it out. That's what Lily was. So Lily was a... You got it right. Lily was a risque comic for adults in the 50s in Germany, and the company started making dolls of Lily, and the wife of one of the founders of Mattel was in Germany, saw one, and said, hey, I can work with that. All right, here's your last question. The comic strip Little Orphan Annie ended its run in 2010. What was the adorable orphan's fate in the very last Little Orphan Annie comic strip? Was it A, she was being held captive by an Eastern European war criminal? B, she discovered her real parents were the Romanovs, making her heir to the Russian throne? Or C, she instantly aged the 90 years that had passed since the first strip and crumbled into dust.
3: Like Thanos?
2: Very much like Thanos, yes.
1: Okay. What was A again?
2: A again was that she was being held captive by an Eastern European war criminal.
1: Then I'm going to go with she got kidnapped, and that's how they came with the movie Taken.
2: That's exactly right.
0: Wow.
2: In fact... I believe in the final frame of the final strip, Daddy Warbucks is saying into a phone, I have certain skills. In the very last strip, Annie, who, by the way, during her life in the comics was constantly being kidnapped, Annie is being held in Guatemala by a man known as the Butcher of the Balkans. And as far as we know, she is still there.
1: Okay. I'm upset. I'm writing a letter.
2: All right. Bill, how did Tiffany Haddish do in our quiz?
4: Are you kidding? She rewrote the quiz.
2: She's a winner in everything. You have brought the energy in this little right.
3: Peter, I told you.
2: You told me.
3: Crazy.
2: You did not exaggerate.
4: She is. She's still going.
2: She's still going.
0: Brian was your advance man,
2: yes,
0: Tiffany.
2: True. Tiffany Haddish is an Emmy and Grammy winner. You can see her in her new show, Tiffany Haddish Goes Off. It is streaming on Peacock now. If it is a quarter as fun as talking to her in real life, it will be amazing. Tiffany Haddish, thank you so much.
1: Thank you.
2: For being with us. You're the best.
1: Thank you.
2: Bye-bye.
5: You get that energy. We are one. 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
2: When we come back, we revisit our trip to Hawaii with a master of the ukulele and talk to a woman who set a record by swimming there. 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

0: Christy now.
1: Yeah.
2: Wow. That's amazing.
3: I was a...
1: Phantom?
3: Yeah.
1: I
3: was a little bit rusty, but once I got going.
1: I
2: thought you were going to do like Smoke on the Water or something, but no. Can you do that?
3: Hey.
1: Yeah. Yes, Stairway.
2: Wow. Well, Taimane, we have asked you here to play a game we're calling
4: Mini Guitar Meet Mini Golf.
2: So,
5: okay.
2: You like smaller instruments. We thought we'd ask you about the tiny version of golf, miniature golf. Answer 2 out of 3 questions correctly, you'll win our prize for one of our listeners. Also, who is Taimane playing for?
4: Jim Joplin of Lawton, Oklahoma.
2: All right.
5: All right, Oklahoma.
2: And you know, they just love the ukulele in Oklahoma. So here's your first question.
5: Okay.
2: Most historians agree that miniature golf was invented in Scotland in the 1860s for one very specific reason. What was it? A, it was made for women who weren't allowed to play real golf because it was considered improper for them to raise their arms above their shoulders. B, a local aristocrat said, love the game, but can we do without all that walking? Or C, so a notorious sports gambler could win a bet that he could finish a whole round of golf in half an hour.
5: Oh, gosh. You know, I'm not much of a walker myself, so I would love to say B.
2: B.
5: B's, maybe not the vibe.
2: No.
5: B's not the vibe. Yeah. You know, there's other... You know, I'm just getting this feeling of A.
2: A. Yes, it's A.
5: A.
2: Yeah.
5: Thanks, you guys.
2: Apparently, back in Victorian Scotland, you couldn't have ladies scandalizing society by showing their pits.
6: When in doubt, go with misogyny.
2: Exactly. Always.
5: Got it.
2: All right, that was very good. Now, back in the early days, mini golf courses used to be different than they are today. How so? Was it A, instead of mechanical obstacles like windmills, children were hired to leap onto the course and swat away your ball? B, instead of hitting your ball into the mouth of a fake clown in the last hole, you do it to a real clown? Or C, instead of turf, the surfaces were made of goat hair dyed green?
5: You know, I just keep getting these feelings.
2: These vibes. Where does it come?
5: You know,
2: the spirit of aloha.
5: You know, I'm going to go with, like, the ocean, like the sea.
2: The sea. Wise choice being this being Hawaii. Yes, it was sea. Dyed goat hair was the surface of choice. This was before AstroTurf, of course. Last question. You can play thousands of mini golf courses around the world, including in some unusual places, like which of these? On the lip of a volcano in Stromboli, Italy, with real lava providing some of the obstacles.
3: Ooh.
2: B, 400 feet underground in an abandoned Transylvanian salt mine. Or C, on the roof of the second tallest building in Dubai, where if your ball goes out of bounds, it really goes out of bounds.
5: I'm going to go with B.
2: You're going to go with the Transylvanian salt mine. You're right.
5: Ah!
2: It is called...
1: Wow.
2: It is called Salina Turda, and it's got a whole amusement park down there along with the mini golf. It's the most popular underground tourist attraction in the world.
3: What's it called?
2: Salina Turda. No smart remarks, Paula. Also, how did Taimane do on our quiz?
4: She's got the vibes, 3 out of 3.
5: Oh.
2: There you go.

0: Yeah. Taimane is a singer-songwriter and one of the world's most celebrated ukulele players. For tour dates, head to taimane.com/live. Taimane! Taimane, everybody! Give it up! So when we went to Hawaii, we of course took a plane, but champion long distance swimmer Becca Mann saved on baggage fees and swam there.
1: In addition to swimming across the Maui Channel and back, Becca is a two-time national champion in the 10-kilometer swim. And when she joined us last year, guest host Daguide Forsad asked her what spending that much time in the water does to a person.
2: One of the things that I thought about, like when thinking about these adventures that you go on, is that you're in the water for a really, really, really long time. So what are some of the weird kind of physical side effects of this kind of swimming?
3: So when you're in salt water, you will start swelling. So like about 9 hours in, my nostrils were swollen together. And then when I got out of the water, my uvula was hanging onto the back of my tongue, and I couldn't swallow for the rest of the day. It was disgusting.
2: Oh, God. This is where I pretend to really know what a uvula is.
3: It's that hangs on the back of your throat.
2: Oh, yeah. Got you. Either way, I sense that this is bad. This again kind of conjures the question of, like, why do you do this to yourself? But what is your, like, what's your big goal now? I mean, you've already done so much. Is there another, like, a record you want to set?
3: Yeah, so I actually took, after that swim, I took 5 years off of swimming. That was, like, the last thing that I wanted to do with my career because I just narrowly missed my third Olympic team, and I didn't want to end on a failure. So I love swimming, and I figured, why not just see how long I can love swimming for in one period? And then after that, took 5 years off, and I was just really missing swimming. So I got back into it a year ago and then made the national team again after 5 months of training. So
4: wow.
3: I'm hoping.
4: Yeah.
3: Thank you.
4: Daddy behavior.
3: Now I'm just kind of taking it 6 months by 6 months and seeing what happens from there. And as long as I keep enjoying getting into the pool every day to train, I'm going to keep sticking with it.
5: When you're in the open water, are there people that are like watching you or tracking you in some ways? You're not completely by yourself, right?
3: Yeah, so there was a kayak that was probably like 5 to 10 feet away from me the whole time, and then a boat that would stay like 200 meters ahead. And then every like 20 minutes, I'd swim up to the boat, and my mom was actually on the boat, and she was violently seasick the whole time.
5: Oh,
3: she was not happy. She said, never doing this again. And she'd throw me a feed. We call them feeds. They're basically just like liquid fuel. Mm-hmm. So like a Gatorade with like some sort of energy gel melted into it. So I wasn't fully alone, even though like I couldn't touch the boat. Nobody was allowed to touch me because then you're disqualified if that happens. But there were people nearby in case I needed help or anything.
4: Okay, so there were people nearby. My question is, what's the most incredible thing you've seen in the open ocean? Because I won't be going. I need to live vicariously through you.
3: I think I've seen 3 sharks, and I really love sharks. All of them were, it was 2 black tip reef sharks and then 1 white tip reef shark. And I think that they're just such beautiful creatures. All of them were like very peaceful, and I love all the animals.
4: They're probably surprised to see you.
2: Yeah.
4: Girl, what are you doing in my house?
2: Oh yeah, they have a real reputation for being peaceful. So that's
3: those ones in particular. I met some nice ones.
2: Well, so speaking of like fish, have you ever like had a relationship with a fish in the style of my octopus teacher?
3: I can't say that I have.
2: I mean, are you open to that?
3: You know what? I'm open to everything. We'll see. We'll see where life takes me.
2: Do you ever, like, swim in a hotel pool and just, like, casually do laps but also smoke everybody and show off?
3: Definitely. I think so. Depending on what kind of mood I'm in.
2: Oh, Becca, man. Well, we've actually asked you here to play a game we're calling...
6: Thanks for joining us.
2: So, you know all
3: about...
2: Oh, no is right. You know all about open water. So, we're going to ask you about closed water, aquariums. Answer 2 out of 3 questions correctly, and you'll win our prize for one of our listeners, the voice of any of us, on their voicemail. Bill, who is Becca playing for?
1: Ryan Campbell of Houston, Texas.
2: All right.
3: All right. I won't let you down, Ryan.
2: Here's your first question. The San Antonio Aquarium has a touch tank, which can provide guests with unique experiences like which of these? Is it A, an archer fish spitting water directly into your boyfriend's eye? Is it B, an octopus grabbing your 6-year-old by the arm and trying to climb out of the tank to get the rest of her? Or is it C, the can you handle a lionfish sting challenge?
3: I'm going to say C, just because I don't know if the aquarium would be able to get away with the first two.
2: Oh, it is a bee. They got away with an octopus grabbing a kid. Don't
3: That's
2: worry.
3: Amazing.
2: Don't worry. The kid is fine. And it only took 3 adults armed with ice packs to make the octopus let go. All right. Here's your next question. The San Antonio Aquarium had another situation in 2018. When one of their sharks went missing. Fortunately, they were able to track it down quickly because security footage showed what? Was it A, one shark was hiding on the bottom of its tank while another shark buried it in the sand? Was it B, the shark jumping a barrier into the beluga whale tank where it was now playing with a whale like they were best friends? Or was it C, 2 people lifting the shark out of its tank, putting it in a baby stroller, and walking out of the aquarium?
3: Okay, I feel like it could be any of these 3 things.
2: Okay.
3: C seems like it would be the most fun, so I'm going to go with C.
2: You're right, it is C.
5: Oh my God.
2: I can't believe you got that. Police recovered the shark from the guy who wanted it for the, quote, extensive aquarium habitat in his garage. I really see a lot of myself in that guy. All right, here's your last question. According to a 2017 interview, when the sharks at one aquarium wouldn't mate, the staff solved the issue by doing what? Was it A, piping salt and peppers, push it into the enclosure, on a loop? Was it B, putting jasmine oil into their water as an aphrodisiac? Or was it C, putting lipstick on the female shark?
3: What is it? Okay, what's the audience thinking?
7: A.
3: A? Okay, I can't say no to that then. It has to be A.
2: Oh my God, that's right! Push It is a cross-species sexy song.
8: Wow.
2: Bill, how did Becca do on our quiz?
1: Well, she did swim a very long way. So we're going to call her a winner, 2 out of 3.
8: Yeah.
3: I think we should call the audience the true winner, though.
2: Well, Becca Mann is a champion open water swimmer and a writer. Becca Mann, thank you so much for joining us on Wait, Wait, Don't Tell Me.
3: Thank you for having me. This is so much fun.
0: When we come back, our panel continues to do anything other than study for our quiz. And singer-songwriter Lucy Dacus tells us how she started her career in music as a favor to a friend. That's when we come back with more Wait, Wait, Don't Tell Me from NPR.
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1: 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From NPR and WBEZ Chicago, this is Wait, Wait, Don't Tell Me, the NPR News Quiz. I'm Bill Curtis, and here is your host at the Studebaker Theater in the Fine Arts Building in Chicago, Peter Sagal.
0: Thank you, Bill. Thank you, everybody. Hey, if you want to come see us in person, we're here most weeks at the Studebaker Theater in downtown Chicago. You can catch us on the road as well. We'll be in Milwaukee, Wisconsin on July 9th. And in Sonoma, California, on July 30th. For tickets and information to all our live events, go to nprpresents.org. Right now, Bill and I are busy getting the playlist just right for NPR's annual beach limbo party.
1: Everybody is surprised by how low I can go.
0: But I'm going to be honest with you. I hope our panelists are spending their week off studying the news, because apparently some of them haven't figured out that when they appear in our show, I might ask them about it. Here's some of our panelists covering up for their ignorance by being funny. Eugene, don't be alarmed, but this week we were assured that your airplane is not actually outdated and old just because it still has what?
10: No engine?
0: No, that would be a problem. You should be alarmed.
10: That it still has a no smoking sign?
0: Close. Not only does it have no smoking signs, which it shouldn't have because nobody smokes in airplanes, but it also seems to have still what?
10: Oh, the ashtrays?
0: Ashtrays,
10: oh,
0: yes.
10: Wow.
0: People have been seeing ashtrays in the lavatories of planes and thinking, oh my God, how old is this plane, right? You think, oh no, was this plane built in the 60s? And then you think about how well us people who were built in the 60s are holding together right now, and you start to panic. But you can relax. The Washington Post reported this week that the FAA still requires that all airplane bathrooms still have ashtrays. That way they can guarantee that the dirtiest thing in there is not the toilet seat.
11: Why do they have them?
0: The idea is you're not allowed to smoke on airplanes. And they tell you when they give the announcement, if you smoke in there's smoke detectors in the bathrooms. If you smoke in there, it's a crime. Don't do it. But what if somebody does anyway? And they want to make sure that if somebody does break the law and lights a cigarette in there, they want a safe, fireproof place for them to put the cigarette besides a trash can, say, full of paper. Mm. And you especially don't want them flushing them down the toilet, because that blue stuff in there, that's leftover jet fuel.
10: Wow. So then what happens to the cocaine that I have in there?
0: Well,
11: you can snort that right off the toilet seat.
0: Also, people are upset.
12: About a lot.
0: It's true.
10: Yeah.
0: Actually, I wasn't even a question. It's okay. People are upset. No, people are upset in Thailand after a parade there went by this museum full of priceless cultural artifacts. And then what happened?
12: they broke in and stole?
0: No. I'll give you a hint. We don't know why they routed the annual subwoofer celebration parade by the National Museum of Tippet Objects.
2: Oh, wow.
12: Yes. I grew up in the South, and dudes would have these woofers in their cars,
0: yep.
12: And they drive by, and they rattle every dish, every window in your house. And so they just rattled those artifacts and destroyed them.
0: That's exactly what happened. The loud music from the parade shattered priceless artifacts. The parade celebrates this particular province's unique contributions to Thai culture, including rod hay, which is the relatively recent tradition of modifying cars and trucks with, yes, super powerful loudspeakers. Okay, bad enough, but why did the parade also follow those with floats filled with those sopranos singing so high they shatter glass? The noise was so loud it knocked several priceless pieces of historical pottery off their shelves onto the floor where they shattered. What's the problem? Now there are a bunch more objects, and they're much more reasonably priced.
11: Yeah, I was going to say, they were priceless before, now they have a price.
0: Exactly. Now we know. Capitalism.
11: Four for a dollar.
0: I think it's great. More destructive parades. I want to see, like, a Macy's Thanksgiving Day parade where a wind gust makes Snoopy take out the entire Metropolitan Museum.
11: You know what?
0: What?
11: Something close. I used to have this picture that I got from a newspaper, and I had it on my notebook for the longest time. It was one time at the Macy's Day Parade, you know, they had an underdog inflatable.
0: Yeah.
11: And he had like a menacing look, like his eyebrows were,
0: yes.
11: You know, and he was pointing, and a gust of wind caught it. And it went, like, towards people, and the people scattered.
0: Sure.
11: And it was such a great... So that's actually... it didn't destroy a museum, but well, I do feel it's a similar story, and that's why I told it.
0: Yeah.
13: Katie, according to the New York Times, contrary to the popular belief held by many pet owners, all dogs are what?
14: Oh. The popular belief is that they're all lovely, so I would say me. What are we even asking me for, Tom? All dogs are destined for hell?
13: I'll give you a hint. Maybe it'll narrow it down. These are the creatures that literally chase their own tails.
14: So actually, they're all really dumb?
13: Yes, dumb.
14: Hell yeah. I knew that. I knew that about my dog.
10: Yeah, mine too.
14: Mine's very dumb, and she's loud about it.
10: Yeah.
13: The New York Times wants you to know your dog is most likely not a genius. Which is weird, because they're always trying to get my dog to sign up for the Wordle. Opening word, grr. Josh.
10: Yes.
13: You have a pug.
10: I do.
13: Smart or dumb?
10: Dumb. She's so dumb. We bought her a step so that she can hop up onto the couch because the couch cushion's kind of high. She sits on the step. I'm just like, come on, get me the rest of the way.
13: I have a pug, too.
10: Is your pug smart?
13: No. No. So dumb. So dumb. What does your dog smell like? Your pug smell like?
10: She doesn't smell great.
13: Mine has a very distinct smell. I want to know if this is just a pug thing.
10: Is it? Because we've had moments of the Frito smell.
13: Frito.
10: Yeah.
14: That's all dogs.
2: That's all
14: I think.
2: Dogs.
14: Yeah, my dog smells like Fritos.
13: Too. Yeah. You smell like Fritos. You're like, this dog isn't that bright. And then you smell him, and you're like, I just want to meet your face.
15: It's my tail wagging. My tongue is almost dragging. I just can't keep bragging. Hey, I'm a lucky dog.
0: Finally, Lucy Dacus is one of the most popular singer-songwriters working today, both on her own and with the supergroup Boy Genius. When she joined us in December, I asked her if it was true that she put out her first record as a favor to a friend.
16: Yeah, he had a school project to do, and my friend was working at Reba McEntire's studio.
0: Yeah.
16: And he was like, no one's scheduled on this Saturday, should we sneak in? And so the whole record, we recorded it in one day. Illegally. Well, I don't know if it's illegal, but without approval.
0: Right. And I guess the first question is, did he get a good grade?
16: I never asked him that.
0: Really? he didn't fail and have to have you record another record, did he?
16: Yeah, and that's what Historian is.
0: Yeah, exactly. Yeah. Exactly. That was the second project.
16: Yeah.
0: That's an amazing story. You started playing guitar, I'm told, at 12 years old?
16: I would say the correct answer is yes.
0: The correct answer is yes. I like the fact you're already getting to the quiz aspect. That's good.
16: I'm not very... I'm still, like, not the best at guitar. I feel like guitar at that time was hardly listenable.
0: Really? But you're actually quite an accomplished guitarist. You were on a list of one of the greatest of all time, I saw.
16: Yeah.
0: Yeah.
2: Wow.
0: Yeah. Do you remember, I'm always curious about this, artists like yourself, like, what your first songs were like when you first wrote a song. Do you remember what it was?
16: I had a song called Stupid Cupid, which was, like, why won't Cupid come to me? I was probably like 7 years old.
2: What?
0: Yeah, I know.
2: You were already like pining for a partner at seven?
16: Yes. Stupid, yeah.
0: Stupid
16: I mean,
0: Cupid.
16: I also had a song that was about people who are upset when someone cheats on them, but it is probably their fault because why would they cheat on you if you weren't hard to be with? Like, again, I was probably like 8 years old.
2: Oh my goodness.
0: Wow. You were eight years old. And
2: what
0: you
2: was
0: were...
2: happening at your elementary school?
16: I'm glad I don't remember.
0: Yeah. You also, in your early days before you recorded that school project and began to become very popular, you worked at I didn't even know that these still existed within a young person's lifetime, but a photo processing shop in Richmond, where you grew up?
16: Mm-hmm.
0: Wow.
16: Richmond Camera.
0: Richmond
16: Thank
0: Camera.
16: You.
0: Did that experience inspire any of your writing?
16: Well, it was so mindless, and it was 8 hours a day, and so I would sit and do my, like, da-da-da-da-da-da-da-da, and then I had a pad of paper, and I would write songs, and I'd get home, and I'd get on the guitar, and I'd write, like, a song a day at that time, which is not, like... what I do anymore.
0: Wow. Have you considered, I mean, you seem to be nostalgic for when you were that productive. Have you considered taking on like a mindless day job again just to reignite the creative spirit?
16: Yeah, I think you're being funny, but I'm not. I
0: really?
16: Definitely thought about that. Yeah. I'm ready.
0: You're ready. You're ready. Somebody hire this woman for drudge work so she can reach
17: like
0: the
17: photo,
0: heights of productivity.
17: The photo counter at Walgreens. I think that's exactly how you dress.
16: Why not?
0: In 2019, you released a song on certain holidays throughout the year and then put out a record of them all called Holidays. And I love this record. How did you decide which holidays to do?
16: The real truth is that I had recorded a bunch of things for no reason because it's fun to do. And I was like, when are these going to see the world? And so I realized that some of them had like a holiday aspect. Others, I kind of could make it up. Like Dancing in the Dark, we just said that Bruce Springsteen's birthday is a holiday, which I stand by.
0: Right.
16: And then like In the Air Tonight, like that was kind of eerie. So we did it for Halloween.
0: I also wanted to ask, as you say, one of the holidays, Bruce Springsteen's birthday. And you do think that's a holiday. You're a big fan, right?
16: It was in my house growing up. I mean, it was written out. We had like a big calendar in the kitchen where we put like, you know, basketball practice, church, Bruce Springsteen's birthday.
2: Wow.
18: Please tell me you called it. Please tell me you called it the Springsteen.
16: The Springsteen? You're a genius. That's crazy. I have to call my dad. Yeah.
0: I saw a picture of you with Springsteen. So you didn't meet him, right?
2: Did you tell him? Did you tell him about the Springsteen?
16: No.
2: Oh.
0: What?
16: I already knew. Like, I'm not that like phased when I meet people, but he like is.
0: Yeah.
16: So important to my dad and to me. And I like showed up at a friend's birthday party and like saw him and I was like, I need to go. I'm about to make a fool of myself. And so I was crying at the bar to a friend. I was like, this is weird and I should go. And so then I turned around and he was right there. And he actually like knew me and knew my music already. So I was just like, I think you're the best. and he was very gracious, and he seems to be like the guy that you want him to be, which is not always true.
0: It's always so true. Well, Lucy Dacus, it is a pleasure to talk to you, and we have invited you here to play a game we're calling
12: Boy Genius Meet Boy Geniuses.
0: So your band is called Boy Genius. So we're going to ask you three questions about geniuses who are also boys. Answer two out of three. Well, you're rolling your eyes. I did warn you earlier it would be dumb. I mean, you can...
16: I feel like you can, genius is opposite of dumb, so
0: okay.
16: Let's go.
0: Right. Let's go. All right, I appreciate it. That was very charitable. Okay. So as I was saying, answer two to three questions correctly, and you'll win our prize for one of our listeners. Also, who is Lucy playing for?
12: Kimberly Ramos of Chicago, Illinois.
0: All right. Here's your first question. Math genius Suborno Bari started at NYU last fall at the age of 12. When a reporter asked him, "Do you sometimes wonder at the fact that you're only 12?" What was his response? A, quote, "Why wonder at that when there's dark matter to wonder about?" B, quote, "Not really. I've seen my birth certificate." Or C, quote, "Yes, mainly when my classmates go to a bar without me."
16: I'm going to say the second option. I think it's two.
0: You are right.
16: Or
0: it was B. Yes, he said, "Yes, I've seen my birth certificate." He is a math genius. He can count to 12. All right. Here's your next question. Doogie Howser was a fictional boy genius who, in the show, completed med school at the age of 14. But the actor who played him, Neil Patrick Harris, was not a medical prodigy. So how did he get through the scenes where he had to spout a lot of medical jargon while performing surgery? Was it A, he recorded each big word just one at a time, and then the editors would just cut away to the nurses a lot to make it sound like he was saying it all at once? B, he put a card with his lines written on them inside the surgical wound he was supposed to be operating on? Or C, the actor playing the patient on the operating table would whisper the lines to him, taking advantage of the fact you couldn't see his mouth under a oxygen mask?
16: I'm going to say B, because...
0: You're going to say B. You're right.
16: Yes.
0: It was...
16: Yay!
0: All right. Here is your last question. Get this right, you'll be perfect. Boy geniuses from around the country were once invited to participate in a game show called Our Little Genius, where prodigies answered nearly impossible questions in the pursuit of winning $500,000. But the show, the recorded, never aired. Why? A, the network had said, "People already feel dumb watching game shows. Now we're going to make them feel dumber." B, the phone a friend feature failed when every single contestant asked, "Does my mom count?" Or C, it was shut down when it was revealed the kids weren't actually geniuses. Producers were just feeding them the answers right before they filmed.
16: I feel like we live in the world of C.
0: We do, sadly. It is a fallen world that we live in, and you are correct. It was C. The whole thing was a scam. It was never broadcast. Also, how did Lucy do in our quiz?
12: She did great. 3 out of 3.
0: Well done.
16: Great.
0: Lucy Dacus is a singer-songwriter and one-third of the supergroup Boy Genius. Her new album, Forever is a Feeling, is out now. Lucy Dacus, thank you so much for joining us on Wait, Wait, Don't Tell
16: Me. Thank you for having me.
0: It was a pleasure to talk to you. Take care.
16: Likewise.
0: Bye-bye. That's it for our Spring is the Best Time to Prepare for Summer edition. 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Doug Berman, Benevolent Overlord. Philip Gotica writes our limericks. Our public address announcer is Paul Friedman. BJ Lederman composed our theme. Our program is produced by Jennifer Mills, Miles Dornbos, and Lillian King. Special thanks as always to Monica Hickey. Peter Gwynn is helping us get sunscreen in that hard-to-reach spot on our backs. Our visual host is Emma Choi. Our ops manager is Jasira Vardak. Technical direction is from Lorna White. Our CFO is Colin Miller. Our production manager is Robert Newhouse. Our senior producer is Roseanne Chillog, and the executive producer of Wait, Wait, Don't Tell Me. That's Mike Danforth. Thanks to everybody you heard on this week's show. That would be all our panelists, all our fabulous guests, our guest scorekeeper, Alzo Slade, and guest host, Nagin Farsad. And of course, Bill Curtis. And thanks to all of you for listening. I'm Peter Sagal, and we'll see you next week. This is NPR.
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22: Why is it okay for the father to be outside the home working, but it's not okay for the mother to do that, even in situations where she may be single and caring for her children on her own, and like, who else is going to go to work?
23: Girl, you know why?
22: Say it. You got to say
23: it. You know why? Society does not want to see women get out of that role.
24: I'm Brittany Luce, and this week on It's Been a Minute, I'm getting into the backlash that Skim's executive Emma Greed received for claiming to spend a maximum of 3 hours per weekend day with her kids, and why total time spent with kids matters less than you might think.
25: And I'm Rachel Martin, later on Wildcard, musician Noah Kahan on how his mom used to drive him to open mic nights when he was barely a teenager.
26: I couldn't hang out at the bar and drink with everybody, and I couldn't catch up with the people because they're all in their 30s and 40s, and I was just me and my mom hanging and eating baked potatoes, waiting to go on.
25: After these headlines.
27: Live from NPR News in Washington, I'm Nora Rahm. Defense Secretary Pete Hegseth is calling on Asian allies to ramp up military spending. NPR's Jennifer Pack reports.
28: Secretary Hegseth told a room full of military, defense officials, and diplomats that there is rightful alarm at what he called China's historic military buildup.
29: That a Pacific dominated by any hegemon would unravel the regional balance of power and undermine the equilibrium we all seek to preserve.
28: He was less clear on how to prevent an escalation and did not clarify the status of U.S. arms sales to Taiwan and the Iran war, key issues affecting Asian allies. Hegseth also touted better U.S.-China relations coming off what he called a historic summit between President Trump and Chinese leader Xi Jinping in Beijing. Jennifer Pak, NPR News, Singapore.
27: The UN Secretary General has issued his annual report to the Security Council on sexual violence in conflict zones. He has added Israel and Russia to a list of countries credibly suspected of patterns of rape and other sexual violence. Both countries deny the allegations. President Trump has issued an executive order aimed at once again trying to revamp the number of routine childhood vaccinations. NPR's Rob Stein has more.
30: The order directs the Centers for Disease Control and Prevention to review the vaccines routinely recommended to protect children against diseases like measles, mumps, and whooping cough, and align the so-called childhood vaccine schedule with a recent federal scientific assessment that found the U.S. recommends more vaccines than other peer nations. The order comes after a federal judge blocked the administration's last attempt to reduce the number of federally recommended childhood vaccines from 17 to 11. That change was condemned by major medical groups and many leading infectious disease and public health experts. Rob Stein, NPR News.
27: The White House released a report last night on President Trump's visit to Walter Reed National Medical Center this week, described as a routine annual physical. It was his third trip there in a year. The report said Trump is in excellent health and remains fully fit to carry out his duties as commander-in-chief. His doctor recommends he lose weight and exercise more. New York Governor Kathy Hochul signed a bill into law yesterday that bans law enforcement officers from wearing masks while on duty. She says this will apply to local, state, and federal officers operating in New York.
1: We don't need any of our law enforcement wearing masks. We don't need our local police wearing masks. We don't expect our state police to wear masks, and you will not see that. So we are now saying no longer in the state of New York will you be allowed to wear masks as a technique of intimidation.
27: The law also limits state law enforcement from assisting federal immigration enforcement. This is NPR News. The head of the World Health Organization is in the Democratic Republic of Congo in the midst of an Ebola outbreak. Tedros Adhanom Ghebreyesus is to meet with healthcare workers, local authorities, and affected families. This particular strain of Ebola has no approved treatment or vaccine. Rescuers in Laos say today they freed four more men who had been trapped inside a flooded cave for more than a week. Two more remain trapped in the cave system. Michael Sullivan reports from neighboring Thailand.
3: The men were among a group of seven who entered the twisting, narrow cave system in remote Saisumbun province on May 20th, searching for gold. They'd been stuck there since after flash flooding and a landslide cut off their way out. But a post on the Thailand Rescue Diver Facebook page says four made their way out Saturday afternoon, local time. Another man was rescued on Friday. In a video posted on one of the rescue workers' social media accounts, people cheered as the men emerged and were then covered by foil blankets as they received medical attention. For NPR News, I'm Michael Sullivan in Chiang Rai.
27: A federal judge is giving President Trump 14 days to have his name removed from the John F. Kennedy Center for the Performing Arts. Judge Christopher Cooper said Congress named it to honor the late president, and it cannot be officially named for anyone else except by an act of Congress. The order issued yesterday also temporarily halts the plan to shut it down for 2 years for renovation. I'm Nora Rahm, NPR News in Washington.
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24: Hello, hello. I'm Brittany Luce, and you're listening to It's Been a Minute from NPR, a show about what's going on in culture and why it doesn't happen by accident. Our story today starts with one Miss Emma Creed. Boss, mom, CEO. She was recently in hot water for comments she made on The Breakfast Club for claiming to spend a maximum of 3 hours per weekend day with her kids. But what I'm interested in isn't the media tour for her new book or the rage bait. I'm interested in the backlash to the idea that a mom shouldn't have to spend all her time being a parent. And what does that say about the way we think about moms who work? I'm here with Catherine Jaser Morton, writer of the Rooting column from The Cut, and Helena Andrews Dyer, journalist and author, to find out. Catherine, welcome back to It's Been a Minute. And Helena, welcome to the show.
5: Thank you.
6: Thank you.
24: It's so good to have you both here. So I want to start with the visual that Miss Greed is painting of herself. A high-earning mother who, due to the demands of her various jobs, may not be able to spend tons of time with her children on an average weekend, but she seeks to make up for that in other ways in order to give them the life that they deserve. Why do you think that she has gotten so much attention and backlash for her comments about being a three-hour mom?
5: I think, one, the title, the headline, three-hour mom, right? It's so misleading, and it feels like, okay, so she's just checked out. Like, she's only with her kids for 3 hours, what, out of the
2: twice a week. 20,
23: yeah, you know what I mean? It's this idea that, like, she's only with her kids for 3 hours. How could she? How dare she be the type of woman, be the type of mother who doesn't want to be with her kids all the time? I think just the nugget of 3 hour mom, like, is as if that's like a new type of mom, right? We've got the tiger mom. We've got the trad wife mom. Now we have the quote unquote 3 hour mom. Like, what is that?
6: There's so much here about wealth that is going unspoken. Like, something that I find so interesting about Americans, and I'm saying this as a Canadian right now, is that, like, it's really hard for Americans to develop any kind of class solidarity, because I think that every American, or I don't want to speak for all Americans, obviously, but there's a sense that, like, even if I'm not rich now, who knows, like, someday maybe I will be rich.
2: Temporarily disgraced millionaire.
23: Absolutely. Yeah.
6: Yes. And so we don't, and I'm speaking as a, because I'm a dual citizen, so I can say we also. We don't like to think of ourselves as that different from the wealthy, because it could one day be us. And so to me, I see this story and I'm like, this woman is very wealthy. Her reality is completely unrecognizable to me. I really think of rich people, like people that are that wealthy, as living on a different planet than the rest of us. Like, what she does has no relevance to anything about my life. So I really don't care. But I think a lot of people are like, I am implicated in this reality. This has something to do with me because, you know, I'm not that different from this incredibly wealthy woman. And I think that the kind of unspoken part of the story is that there's a staff that is doing the caretaking the rest of the time. And, like, there are a lot of working class women who are also 3 hour moms because they're working all the time and they don't see their kids. They like get home and they're like, okay, dinner and bedtime.
2: I do think that's I think that's a very, very important point. Oh, Helena, go ahead.
23: Yeah, because I think to Catherine's point, if you're giving advice, right, because her book is essentially advice to women who want to be ambitious, specifically women who want to climb the corporate ladder and make money. Like, that is who
2: which
23: she's
2: is a specific
23: talking to.
2: It's a specific type of hustle. That's a specific type of thing that you're trying to do. Yeah.
23: It's a very small niche, right? And so if you say then, oh, I'm this type of mom and we should all be, or we should all aspire

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1: Something that has definitely brought out some animus in a certain type of person who types a lot on the internet. And what's interesting to me about that is that, like, yes, this is a certain type of very wealthy woman. But the other thing that I've noticed within at least this sort of very gendered vein of commentary, where people are upset that she's a mother who doesn't seem to want to be stuck to her children 24/7, there is something that's kind of funny to me about, like, people being like, well, she's not spending any time with her children. And I'm like, do we know how much time Sergey Brin spends with his? Like, I don't know. Do you know? Yeah.
2: We don't know how much time anyone spends with their children. And listen, I was born in 1980. I am a latchkey kid. My mother was a single mother and I'm an only child. Mm-hmm. When I tell you the amount of time I spent by myself, like, all the time. I was with myself all the time. I came home to no one. I had a key, as we all did, around our neck, unlocked my door myself, made myself a snack, watched afternoon cartoons because that was a thing then. And then she probably came home at like 6:30, right? And then we had dinner, and then I did my homework, went to sleep, did it all over again, right? Like, this was not someone who was baking cookies. This was not someone who was, you know, sewing me my school uniform by hand or any of the things that we associate with quote unquote good motherhood. And she was a very active and present mother. So this idea that there is a threshold or a litmus test of time you have to spend with your children in order to be a good, active, involved parent is ridiculous. And I think most mothers know that.
1: You're listening to It's Been a Minute from NPR. I'm Brittany Luce, here with Catherine Jaser Morton, writer of the Brooding column at The Cut, and Helena Andrews Dyer, journalist and author. We're discussing the backlash that Skims executive Emma Greed received for claiming to spend a maximum of 3 hours with her kids, and what the labor of motherhood really means. My mom worked up until I was born. I'm the second born. And then for most of the rest of my life, my mom was a stay-at-home mom. She sometimes had, like, she had a part-time job at a museum when I was, like, later high school. And my father traveled a lot for work, but basically Monday through Thursday, most weeks for years of my childhood. Because he worked in sales/marketing at that time. That involved a lot of, like, traveling to go meet clients and go do stuff. And my mom did everything with no help. It really is not just, like, sitting, you know, surrounded by bunnies and ribbons and staring into your children's eyes and playing board games. It's not that. It was so much logistics, so much cleaning, so much cooking, so much planning, so many doctor's appointments.
2: What is parenting, right? And for Emma, she's been able to divorce the labor of caregiving, right? The cooking, the cleaning, the bath time, right? The sort of just labor of parenting. Often we call the labor of motherhood, but that stuff, right? She probably doesn't even have to schedule a doctor's appointment. She got a chief of staff, right? Like, all of that stuff.
1: She probably doesn't even know about Dawn Power Wash.
2: She has taken all of that off of her plate and only left the sweet stuff. She's only left the good stuff, right? The time where you get to just sit and talk to your kids, the time where we're just running around, the time when we're, like, in the pool together, going to the beach. Like, I feel like she said in that article something like she treats core memories and she treats it as, like, a limited fashion drop where it's just like they do, like, something cool, like, let's go fishing, like, let's go do this. And, like, that sounds awesome. Who wouldn't want to do that? Who wouldn't want just the sweet part of any relationship, right? Any relationship, you don't want all the hard labor and you just want the good stuff. And if you can engineer that type of life for yourself, great, right? Most people simply cannot engineer that type of life for themselves. Even for some women, like, there's envy there. I envy that. I envy that she, her vision of motherhood or the way that she's able to perform parenting is a way that doesn't have a lot of quote unquote labor involved. Why? Because she saved her labor for stuff that's actually paying her so that she can get this other part.
1: Now, it's interesting you bring this up because, I mean, the kind of experience that you're talking about where it's like you only

0: only get the sweet parts of the parent-child relationship. But there are many fathers of a variety of different economic backgrounds who do kind of, to a certain degree, have that experience of being able to spend time with their children in a way that, for the most part, is probably fun or like memory creating. Mm-hmm. And then with the rest of their time, to your point, Helena, they're able to spend their time on the job that pays them. And that kind of dynamic, even if I think like over time it has definitely faded. I mean, there are so many different reasons as to why that's not necessarily blanketly the case. So many reasons why that's the case. Women are earning more, sometimes men are earning less. Women are more educated, sometimes men are less educated. There are more women breadwinners, and also like fathers have stepped up in terms of, you know, the sorts of childcare and like, you know, housework sort of stuff that they're doing. There's so many reasons that contribute to why that's not always cookie cutter. Like that sort of cookie cutter relationship dynamic is not something that we see as much these days. However, that is kind of how the traditional split of labor goes in a lot of heterosexual partnerships, the traditional split of labor. To a certain degree, it puts the father in a position, the traditional setup. It's basically culturally acceptable for him to place economic security above his role as a parent, or the economic security is his role as the parent. I wonder, mm-hmm. why is that acceptable culturally for fathers, or at least it's acceptable culturally enough that it doesn't really go commented upon, but it's unacceptable for mothers. There are plenty of 3-hour moms who, or less, right, who don't get the opportunity to spend as much time with their kids or the kind of time they would like to with their kids because they are outside of the home working. Those women are shamed very often in our society as well. Why is it okay for the father to be outside the home working or spending most of his time doing that, but it's not okay for the mother to do that, even in situations where she may be single and caring for her children on her own, and like, who else is going to go to work?
1: Mm-hmm. Girl, you know why?
0: Say it. You got to say
1: it. You know why? Society does not want to see women outside of the stringent roles and niche they have decided. And by they, the man, the patriarchy, all of it, society doesn't want to see us get out of that role in any way. Because maybe if we do get out of that role, maybe we find, which I think a lot of young women are talking about, if my social media algorithm is to be believed, who don't want to become parents, who see the work and see the labor, and they're like, no, thank you to that. I want to live a different type of life. And then that just upends the whole system. Well, who's going to have the babies? What's going to happen? You know, honestly, it is because society, and I hate saying society, but literally, because we can't see a different way, because we can't see ourselves out of the traditional nuclear family and don't want to, because who's at the top of that? It's white men. And if we disrupt that system in any way, now we're getting deep. If we disrupt that system in any way, these people will lose power. Right? And so, of course, they say, well, no, girl, get back, jump back to your where you need to be. Because as you say, even though more women are in the workforce, there are women who are outperforming, out earning their partners, even though we still make, you know, cents to the dollar in terms of what they make. And you know, white women, black women, Hispanic women, they're still doing the majority of the labor. Every study bears out that it does not matter how much you earn or what you're doing, how much
0: At home, you are still doing
1: most of the child care and the labor, because it still falls to you, because society still wants us to know that our most important role and the one that we have to maintain is as a wife and mother. And I mean, it's 2026, but that is still the case.
2: Yeah, I mean, I agree with everything that Helena said. And I just want to add to it that I think, you know, there's this kind of patriarchal white supremacy that wants to keep, you know, basically white men at the top of the sort of economic power structure. But we also have our economic system, you know, systematically undervalues all forms of care. So, like, as long as caregivers are underpaid, as long as there's basically no real economic incentive to do any kind of care work unless you have no choice, you know, and it's just unpaid work, essentially. That's how our whole system is built and has been built for a long time. We're in this really uncomfortable period where in the West, birth rates are going down because women are like, well, given the choice, I'm going to go ahead and work and have a kid or, you know, wait, whatever. And it's like a demographic crisis. I mean, people are justifiably concerned about what's going to happen. And until we figure out a way to make it possible to have children cared for so that women can work, we're just going to stay in the same position.
0: Coming up, what matters more to kids than time spent with them? I'm Brittany Luce, and you're listening to It's Been a Minute from NPR.
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0: You're listening to It's Been a Minute from NPR. I'm Brittany Luce, here with Catherine Jaser Morton, writer of the Brooding Column at The Cut, and Helena Andrews Dyer, journalist and author. We're continuing our conversation about the backlash that Skim's executive, Emma Greed, received for claiming to spend a maximum of 3 hours per weekend day with her kids. And what matters more to kids than time spent? Something, I don't know if people know this, because people may not know about Emma Greed. Maybe they don't listen to her podcast. Maybe they don't see the little Black-owned label that comes up on the Nordstrom website when you want to shop for one of her brands. But she is a Black woman. I wonder, how do you think her race is influencing how this conversation has unfolded?
1: So, I think it's different because, I will say this. I'll start with saying this. I am a Black American woman. Emma Greed is a mixed race woman from the UK. And our experiences, I do not think, are the same. And that isn't, I don't measure people's Blackness. I don't pull people's Black cards. I don't do any of those things. But I am culturally a Black American woman. And I don't think Emma comes to some of her conclusions about women in the workplace or mothers in the workplace with the same perspective. Black women have been pushed out of the workforce by the hundreds of thousands. And these weren't women who weren't working very hard. These weren't women who weren't showing up. These weren't women who weren't in the office. So I think not having that context, or maybe she does, and it just doesn't, because it doesn't affect her personally, it doesn't then affect her sort of advice that she's giving. Not having that context is what I think is part of some of the reaction that she's got, some of the pushback that she's got, right? And again, I don't like to measure people's Blackness, none of that. But it is a different experience being a mixed race woman from the UK than it is being a Black American woman.
2: I would also add that, like, if you're looking at her as an exemplar of Black womanhood, which, you know, I whether that's reasonable or not, yeah. You know, in like a white supremacist society, I think that there's an expectation that Black women kind of perform a certain amount of humility around just success or having become, you know, hugely wealthy. And this is just not a woman who performs that kind of humility. It's, you know, she's behaving like has been said, like a man, like a dude, like a white dude. You know, she's like, this is how I do my life. This is how I've, this is, these are my keys to success. These are my expectations for how other people should behave. And, you know, I think that in a society that isn't necessarily comfortable with Black women throwing their weight around in that way, it, you know, it might be reason to get upset, to have, you know, to raise some kind of alarm. So, I mean, it's funny, like, I don't know, I don't feel that I'm like a defender of hers or, you know, an antagonizer of hers. Like, I don't really have like a dog in this fight in terms of Emma Grady, but I do think that she's certainly entitled to her like wacky, workplace, you know, ethos. It's really not for everyone, but certainly it seems as though she has come by it very honestly herself. And like, you know, good luck selling books based on that. Seems like she probably will sell a lot.
0: I think you're probably right. I suspect you're probably right. Something that has we've been talking about, but I don't think we've actually been able to really name. What does it really mean to be a present parent? Like, is it in the details of doting on your children? Like how Emma Grady mentioned, like cutting their sandwiches into star shapes or whatever. Or is it in doing everything you can to provide for them? Or a secret third thing? I wonder, but what does it mean to be a present parent? What are we talking about? Like when we really talk about what it means to be a present parent.
1: I think for me, and you made this point, Brittany, your mother was a stay-at-home mom for a good period in your life. But while she was doing the things of mothering, she wasn't necessarily present in your face. You know what I mean? Like when I'm cooking dinner.
0: No, not 24/7.
1: You know, when I'm cooking dinner and someone runs in and they're like, what's 35 times 24? I'm like, girl, get out of here. I don't know. I am perimenopausal. Yeah. My mind is not going to do that, right? And my kids know that. But for me, being present with my girls is really not only locking in and having like real conversations. And again, they're 8 and 6. So, you know, how real can these conversations get? But I really want my kids to know me, right? To know me as a human person. Right. To know what mommy likes, what mommy doesn't like, to know mommy's opinion on X, Y, and Z things. So I like having conversations with them. And for when we lived in DC, one of my favorite times with my kids was walking them from school, not to school, because the walk to school is stressful and crazy and I'm not present. Right. To school, I'm like, girl, get your backpack, get your stuff, let's go. I'm not present in that moment. I'm like here. But from school, when I was more regulated, they've like had their day and we could take the time and just like chat. And they're like fascinating little people. I want to know what they're thinking. I want, they ask me about my childhood a lot. That's the new thing with the girls. They went, when you were 8, did you do X? You know, and I loved, and I'm going to tell them, right? That for me is the present. And that could only be 30 minutes in the day. Right? Literally. Because then we get in the house and then I'm like, okay, backpacks off, shoes off, wash your hands, go do this, go do that. I got to make dinner. You know, now it's bath time. Now it's this. What project are we working on? Oh, you need poster board and you need, you just told me just now you need to get a poster board. Now we got to go to Staples. Like, that's a crazy time. Right? But that, it was a very small window where I felt incredibly present. So in that way, I totally understand what Emma is saying in terms of like, this is the time I can lock in. And she has 4 kids, by the way. That's a lot of kids. 4 kids is a lot of kids. I have 2. That's a lot. One is a lot. Yeah. Right? So me locking in for those 30 minutes, Monday through Friday, I really felt like this is our time. And we spent way more time together, right? I was with them for hours into the night after that, but that wasn't a present time for me. And that's just how I necessarily define it.
2: Yeah, I think that what Helena said about, like, you want your kids to really know you, I think that really gets to the heart of the matter in terms of what it is to be a present parent. And also, like, that's what everyone wants. Our kids want us to know them. And I think that's what people really want out of these family relationships, is to be really seen. Mm. And, you know, you can spend 3 hours a day with your kids. You can spend 12 hours a day with your kids and really not choose to see them and not make them feel seen and have a relationship that's really strained because of that. And I mean, the only thing that kind of really made me uncertain on a deep level about Emma Grady's parenting, from what we can extrapolate, knowing as little as we know, is right. just this idea that, like, it is just the sweet stuff. And so, like, I do wonder, does she have a kind of an instrumentalist relationship to what it means to create, like, magic moments? Like, is she just looking for these high points? And will she kind of tolerate or feel comfortable with those kind of moments of, like, your kid is not okay, or your kid is, like, having a mood and you kind of have to deal with it? And you're like, okay, you know, like, what we're doing right now is we're dealing with your mood that is inconvenient and that is, like, I don't feel like it, but this is what we're doing right now. Because I think that's what children want from their parents. And that's what we want from our kids, is to just really be people who are very intimately known to each other. And I totally agree that that can happen in 30 minutes a day. Like, it's really not a time frame bound idea. It's about the quality of our attention.
0: That's so beautiful. That's so wonderful. Thank you both so much for coming on the show.
1: Thank you.
2: Thank you.
0: That was Catherine Jaser Morton, writer of the Brooding Column from The Cut, and Helena Andrews Dyer, journalist and author. I'm Brittany Luce, and you've been listening to It's Been a Minute from NPR. Next up is Wild Card, the show where cards control the conversation. Here's host Rachel Martin.
7: Thank you, Brittany. My guest this week is musician Noah Kahn.
8: I think depression and anxiety give you sneaky superpowers in a lot of ways, like the power of understanding and sympathizing. The power of, like, self-deprecation is really important to me.
7: Noah Kahn strikes me as the kind of artist who's taking nothing for granted. When you watch him on stage, he is locked in, making the kind of music he always wanted to make in front of stadiums of people. And then he looks up, takes in the crowd, hears them singing his lyrics, and then it looks like he's simply overwhelmed with gratitude. His new album is called The Great Divide, and it is my great pleasure to welcome Noah Kahn to Wildcard. Hi!
8: Hello, thank you. Those kind words. Thank you very much.
7: I'm so happy to have you here. We're going to start with memories. You ready?
8: Let's do it.
7: Okay, let's go. So, three cards. I hold up three at a time, and you pick one, two, or three.
8: Let's do the far right one, or this one.
7: What's something your parents taught you to love?
8: Ooh. My parents taught me to love nature. We spent a lot of time around nature. Mm-hmm. We scuba dove every year when we were kids in the Bahamas. And, like, the biggest thing about being underwater around coral and around sea life is, like, not touching anything and making sure you're respectful of it. And so, like, from a very young age, that was, like, one really big lesson for me, was, like, just don't touch these things that you think are beautiful. Like, let them exist. They have their own existence. Like, you don't get to disrupt that because you want to, you know, touch it.
7: Yeah.
8: Being in the woods and being around dogs. We grew up with German Shepherds, and, like, German Shepherds are incredibly emotionally intelligent animals, and they can really tell when you're upset or angry or frustrated.
7: Yeah.
8: And so, like, knowing that they're really receptive to, like, your emotions is, like, helps you calm down around them. So, like, when I see my dogs, they actually help make me calm, because I grew up having to calm down around the dogs we had to make sure not to frighten them or scare them or, like, stress them out. So
7: yeah.
8: I'm grateful for my parents for having animals in the house all the time.
7: Yeah. You've been super open about your struggles with mental health from a very young age. Did you were animals instrumental to you then when you were kind of trying to figure out what was going on with you and how to,
8: in hindsight,
7: what tools to use to get over it?
8: Yeah, in hindsight, I think they really were. It was just having something around that, like, you could give a hug to or pet, like, really helped. Also, just like a lot of the times when I would have like my emotional breakdowns or whatever, I'd be around the dogs, and so they'd just be kind of witness to all of it. And so having animals in the house was like a great buffer between like me feeling like I didn't want to talk to anybody about it, but also didn't want to talk to nobody about it.
7: Yeah,
8: so it
7: felt completely.
8: Like having a little friend there that couldn't rat on you.
7: Yeah, they're like a safe receptacle.
8: Yeah, they
7: for
8: really
7: things
8: are.
7: That are happening,
8: and they are listening. I think, like, I do think those, especially the dogs, we have these German shepherds that were so smart and intelligent, like it could pick up on what I was feeling, and it was nice to have that for sure. I honestly was always very open with my parents as well, but mm-hmm. you know, of course they're at work and I'm coming home from school, we're having a hard day, and like just crying or venting to my dogs was always really, really helpful for me.
7: Yeah.
9: Okay, last one in this round. 1, 2, or 3.
8: Let's go. You're right, far left.
9: 1.
8: Yeah.
9: When have you felt the most homesick?
8: Oh, probably like 2 years ago on tour. I'm not sure where we were. It might have been in Europe. And it was our third year or something of touring Stick Season. Mm-hmm. And of course, I was so excited to like have the fans still love it and get a chance to keep playing it. And what a blessing it is to be able to tour an album for more than just, you know, six months or a year.
7: Yeah, for sure.
8: I recognized the privilege of it. But I was just like, I just wanted to be home so bad. And what made it a lot harder was like, I'm singing these songs about home all the time.
7: Yeah.
8: And so I'm like, every night I'm kind of given this reminder of like this other life that I had.
7: Mm-hmm.
8: And then knew at the same time that home was never going to be the same because I had just sung about it for 3 years. So like, I almost feel like I've put too many people on the spot, or put the area on the spot, and haven't been able to allow it. It's like anonymity that I think made it so special to me in the first place,
7: oh, God.
8: Which was kind of complicated. Yeah. I think that was really a projection more than a reality. Cause I've got home and, you know, I've since been living in Vermont and, still feel super at home and taken care of there. And the place is still very much what I grew up loving, but, mm-hmm. It did change a little bit. And I felt very homesick in that moment on stage and aware of like that I wouldn't really be going back to the same place.
7: Yeah.
8: Yeah.
7: It's almost like you assigned language to the place, right? Mm-hmm. You created images for people that felt really real and visceral
8: mm-hmm.
7: to those who live there and people who've never even been there. And in doing that, it's like you give away like a special part of your own existence there.
8: Yeah. It's like with music, like even my album, like I listen to it on my own and it's just mine for a little while, like before it becomes the world's too.
7: Mm-hmm.
8: And I feel like once you give it away, you kind of lose some part of the relationship you have with it.
7: Mm-hmm.
8: And it's natural. But
7: and it's what you want to do.
8: It's what you want.
7: Yeah, yeah.
8: But it's hard. It's hard because you want to have things that are just for you. And for a long time, Vermont, Stratford in particular, when I was living there for all the years after and during COVID, was like just mine, you know?
7: Mm-hmm.
8: It was for everybody that lived there too, but it wasn't like this world's thing to look at.
7: Yeah.
8: And so sometimes I see people that are going to like visit where I'm from or like going to the town, and it's like beautiful and amazing, but I'm like, darn, I hope people don't feel like I've like exposed.
7: Oh my God, have you made it like place. A tourist destination?
8: I didn't do it on purpose. People are showing up because there's a lot of like references to streets and places and stuff. So people are like, oh, there's a street. And most folks are really respectful, but it is kind of this feeling of like, what is mine to keep for myself?
7: Yeah.
8: And that's something that I think about a lot.
7: Do people stop you when you're at home?
8: I know mostly everybody that lives in Stratford, so there isn't that many folks that I run into that I don't know.
7: So they're over it. They're just like, whatever.
8: They kind of don't. Yeah, it's really not like, it's funny. Yeah. Like, they sell my merch at the store, Coburn's General Store, and the owners who no longer own the store, they're like, we don't listen to your music at all. We just love you, you know, your family.
7: Right, and,
8: that's kind of nice, too, to feel like it isn't about me at all. And I try to really, like, when I'm not on tour, not doing promo, to, like, just step away from like the Noah show for a little while.
7: Yeah.
8: And being back home, it's easy to do that because people are very grounded and down to earth there.
7: Yeah. Coming up, musician Noah Kahan on adjusting to fame.
8: I've always kind of felt in over my head, but never as much until like the last like 4 years, like stepping out into an arena or a stadium and just being like, who are you guys here for? You know?
7: I'm Rachel Martin, and you're listening to Wildcard from NPR.
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7: I'm Rachel Martin, and you're listening to Wildcard from NPR, the show where cards control the conversation. And today, Noah Kahn is playing the game, and it's time for him to draw the next card.
9: Second round, insights 1, 2, or 3?
8: 1, 2, or 3. Let's do 2.
9: 2, right in the middle. What's something you thought about yourself that you had to unlearn?
8: That's such a great question. I think I used to think I was really lazy.
9: Really?
8: Yeah. I think, especially in the past few years, I've thought I was lazy. Making this album, I was like, I'm so lazy. I don't want to get up and make music right now. All I want to do is lie on the couch and watch TV and like eat junk food. Mm-hmm. And I think I had to realize that and as people right now in this busy ass world where everyone's working all the time, and I was touring for 3 or 4 years. It's not like I wasn't doing manual labor, but it was a lot of travel and a lot of energy spent. And I had to just be like, you're not lazy. You're just like recharging and like actually allowing myself to recharge and not see like rest as like a bad thing.
9: Right.
8: So I would say like challenging that I'm not lazy. I just like am somebody that needs their own certain timeline of rest and recharging was helpful for me.
9: Yeah, I get that. I'm the same way. Like there will be times when I need to stare at a wall. Like literally I just stare at the wall.
8: Yeah.
9: And then I end up comparing myself to other people I know, my peers who don't need to stare at walls, or at least they project like they're not a wall staring person. It's true. You never know. But then I look at people who are just, they're so productive. They're doing like 20 times more than I am doing in the world.
8: That's okay.
9: And I have to remind myself that for me, my truth is staring at a wall. Sometimes I've got to do it.
8: Because that's what makes you great. Like you have to give yourself that time and nobody's the same either. So like, it's pretty useless to be like, oh, I wonder what that other person's doing to cope with. Their myriad of problems are going to be so different and more convoluted away from yours. It's hard to like, I do the same thing comparing myself all the time to other artists, other musicians, other songwriters, other people that work harder than I do in my perception. And then doesn't really get me anywhere. So
9: I started
8: just staring at walls.
9: Yeah.
8: Sometimes that's the thing you need to do.
9: What is your thing? You said lying on the couch, watching TV and junk food.
8: Mm-hmm. I love.
9: What's the junk food? What's the TV?
8: Oh, yeah. I love like I'll watch The Office and they have super fan episodes now. So they have like extra longer versions of all the deleted scenes they edited to make it look like one continuous episode. So, you know, 9 seasons of that. That's like 6 months of my life. Eating junk food. I love eating like chips and salsa, like anything
9: chips
8: spicy.
9: Chips and salsa,
8: a lime polar seltzer. Oh my God. I'm all about seltzers.
9: See, I don't think that's really junk food. I feel like that's just food.
8: Then I eat 10 double stuffed Oreos.
9: There you go. Yeah. Nope. That's the junk food.
8: There it is.
9: But also, what is the point of a single stuffed Oreo anymore?
8: Because
9: I don't even want that anymore.
8: Me started. They're making everything smaller. The double stuff used to be way bigger. Now the double stuff is just a single stuff, and the single stuff is basically just a cookie part.
9: It's just cookie with very little cream.
8: So you need to get mega stuff if you really want to experience a significant more amount of stuff.
9: I completely agree, because the ratio of cream to cookie is
8: terrible.
9: Now off.
8: Have you had a Ring Pop recently? I don't know if it was since I was a little kid and those Ring Pops looked bigger in my fingers, but they look tiny now. They're like actual ring size. Same with baby bottle pops. I guess these are both like children's candies.
9: Well, also, is it just because you're perspective? Because you're grown now?
8: I was thinking that while I said it. You might be right. But the Oreo thing is true, though. You agree on the Oreo thing.
9: Okay. Next 3. 1, 2, or 3?
8: Let's go 3.
9: 3. When have you been in over your head?
8: Ooh. Oh, man, I've been in over my head since I got into the music industry. Like, literally, I've always been like, whoa, I don't belong here. I've kind of been like Agent Cody Banks, like faking my way through. I felt like I was like a spy and like pretending to be a musician. So I think my whole career, and it's funny because the feeling has never really gotten easier. I've always kind of felt like I don't belong in this moment. And it's really not to get like sympathy or something, but like, yeah, you do, like, look at the cool things. It's just the way I felt. Like,
9: yeah.
8: Even when I was like, I think it was because when I was at open mics growing up, this is where I started out. I started doing open mics like every day of the week.
9: Wow,
8: in New Hampshire,
9: really?
8: Vermont. Yeah. When I was like, from when I was like 12 to when I was 17 or 18.
9: Oh my God.
8: And I was always the youngest one, and I couldn't hang out at the bar and drink with everybody. And I couldn't catch up with the people because they were all in their 30s and 40s. And I was just me and my mom hanging and eating baked potatoes, waiting to go on. But I think that made me feel like a little bit on the outside of the group when it comes to music. And I think when I got into the music industry, people were so kind and welcomed me with open arms, but I didn't really lose that feeling of like, all I can do is go up on stage and like crush it, because that's all, the only thing that's going to get me to like make me feel like I belong here. And so I think I've taken that into my music career a lot, where I'm like, I can only control like the music and the way I sound and the way I sing and like the performance. And it was just kind of this way of me feeling like I belonged on stage, was like actually singing or writing. So I've always kind of felt in over my head. But never as much until like the last like 4 years, like stepping out into an arena or a stadium and just being like, what are you guys here for? You know?
9: It's our last round, Noah Kahn. Beliefs.
8: Okay.
9: Three new cards. One, two, or three.
8: One.
9: What do you look forward to when you're older?
8: Old people get similar to babies, can get away with a lot of ridiculous behavior because of them being old or babies. Old people can be pretty cantankerous without a lot of social repercussion. Like grumpy old person, no one's like, hey, like I'm going to, there's, it's like, okay, he's an old man.
9: Right.
8: And
9: you would enjoy that.
8: I would enjoy that, being able to be grumpy whenever I want. When I'm older, I hope I have a huge family. I would love to have grandkids and to be able to like spend time with like generations of family and, just to like kind of like impart my wisdom, like my granddad has done for me. Like my favorite thing in the world to do is to listen to him talk about his childhood and how, not just how different the world was, but how much he grew and changed, and to be around a dinner table with like three generations of people that are all there because of, you know, the grandparents up there. It's really special. So I want to be able to have that experience.
9: Tell me about him.
8: My granddad.
9: Yeah.
8: He was living in Wyoming working in oil, but also going to school. Before going to school, he would bottle milk cans and then go to school and then go work on like an oil field. So, you know, I didn't have a lot to complain about around him.
9: Right.
8: But
9: that
8: perspective was like, his perspective is very much like, you have to make things happen yourself. And like hard work is a huge, you know, principle for him. Mm-hmm. And he's also just this really lovely, sweet man. And to come from such a hardworking environment, and both my grandparents grew up pretty poor.
9: Mm-hmm.
8: And to see them kind of like get to this place where they have their home and their beautiful family and are still so full of like life and energy, it's nice to see that like, you can escape, you know, some circumstances of your life and like turn them into positive things.
9: What does he make of this new path that you're on?
8: He's so proud. I mean, I remember every Christmas he would just have me like play music for him. And even before, obviously, I was like any good.
9: Yeah.
8: And he always was like, Noah's going to sing. And him and my grandma always have been so proud of me. And they come to a lot of my gigs. And
9: they do.
8: Yeah. And I always see him. Well, not now. The gigs are getting too big where I can't see him anymore. But they used to be like up there in the, you know, they have the elderly, a lot of elderly folks who need like canes or walkers are sitting up there. And I'll just see him and wave. And it's just like so cool to see people that, you know, are probably not used to having like this kind of environment, like a lot of young kids screaming and music and them just enjoying it. It's really cool. And we're all super close with them. I'm close with, you know, my cousins, my aunts and uncles. So whenever we all get together, we just like listen to my granddad and grandma talk about their lives. It's really fun.
9: That's awesome.
7: If you're just tuning in, this is Wild Card from NPR, the show where cards control the conversation. I'm Rachel Martin, and my guest today is musician Noah Kahn. And it's time for Noah to pick the next card.
9: Three more cards. One, two, or three.
8: I haven't done three in a while.
9: What's an answer you've stopped searching for?
8: Oh, that's such a good question. Ooh, I've stopped searching for like, when am I going to be happy? You know, like when am I used to think when I was a kid, I first got diagnosed with depression. I was like, okay, so how do I cure this thing that I have? Because I don't want to feel like this anymore. And the more I try to do that, the more just miserable I'd become, because I would feel the stress of knowing that I felt like this and it might not go away. And until I like accepted that as it is part of my life and something that I could treat and manage, I was not going to be happy, because I don't think happiness is like one state. I think happiness is being content within yourself, maybe, like mm-hmm. being okay with the flaws and the struggles you have. And mm-hmm.
9: Here, now,
8: yeah,
9: today. Yeah,
8: exactly. Yeah. Like it's not, there's not like one utopic place where you're happy all the time, and I'm happy in moments and unhappy in other moments. I've never had a happiness that's lasted me my whole life, and that's okay. And I found that like not putting the pressure on myself to like be something at all has allowed me just to be whoever I am. And that makes it easier for me to be myself. So I found that just taking in, like you said, moments as they come, accepting I have my flaws and trying to grow through them and work through them, but not feeling the pressure to be a perfectly content person has been really nice, and it's kind of unlocked a different perspective in life for me.
9: It's hard too when you're young, especially if you're trying to work through mental health stuff. I mean, adults do it too, but especially when you're young, you just want to know why, mm-hmm. right? Like, why is this happening to me and not someone else?
8: Yeah.
9: And how does it stop happening? And right. and it is a really hard thing to help a child understand that it's, you're not broken. This isn't a thing that's wrong with you. And it's a thing also you're going to live with.
8: Yeah.
9: Like, do you remember, was it a therapist or a parent or a friend who helped you learn that it maybe wasn't going to get fixed because it wasn't a problem to solve, but it was part of you, and there was the word manage is more apt.
8: That's a great question. I think in my head, I was like, okay, therapy, 3 months of therapy and I'll be good. Or mm-hmm. like medication, be on medication for a month and then I'll be done with it. And I've done everything and now I'm good. And like, as I saw that not working that way, I started to come to the realization that it was something that I was going to have to manage for a long time. And that was a really difficult period. I kind of had to figure it out for myself. And I was really lonely in this feeling of like, right now it feels so hard. I'm going to feel this bad forever. Mm-hmm. And the truth was, as I started to kind of manage, and like, there are so many great ways to manage depression and anxiety. And I started to lean into those a little bit more. I started to be okay with how I was going to feel right now being mm-hmm. forever. You know, mm-hmm. it's like, you have to get to a place where you accept that you're going to have periods of depression and anxiety. Like, I saw a bumper sticker and it said, don't believe everything you think. And like, that changed my life. Like, I was like, you're right. I've just been listening to everything I've said about myself for 10 years. Mm-hmm. And I've never questioned any of it because I think I'm so smart that I must be right. It's like, I just need help. And so when I asked for help and reached out for help, is when I started kind of getting a different perspective on who I might actually be. Mm-hmm. And then I started being a lot more happy because I was like, I still can grow. And mm-hmm. I'm not going to be a completely happy person, but I can still grow and learn new things. And also, I think depression and anxiety give you sneaky superpowers in a lot of ways, like the power of understanding and totally. Sympathizing.
9: Yeah.
8: The power of like self-deprecation is really important to me. Mm-hmm. Being able to talk about my flaws without it having to be like this terrible taboo thing is really, really important, not just to my career, but just like the way I interact with people. So I think they give you these like sneaky little like traits that are kind of cool. And of course, it's not fun to have depression and anxiety, but there can be moments of humor and levity in those feelings. Sometimes you're like, man, this just sucks so much, I can almost laugh at it. And I've gotten to that point a lot in my life, which has helped me get through some of those harder moments.
9: I mean, we're all so complicated mm-hmm. in our heads. There's so much going on.
8: I know.
9: And so many of us don't feel comfortable to say it out loud. And you do. And it's a beautiful part of what you do, in my opinion. What has it been like to hear people? I'm sure you get notes and messages all the time from people who are saying, this has helped me. Hearing you talk about this stuff has helped me.
8: It's so beautiful because even in the way they write, you can tell that they're sometimes for the first time, but they're always speaking openly in the way that I have tried to in my music or in conversations like this. Like, you can see them being open and mm-hmm. not guarding anything. They're like, I went through this thing and here's how I felt about it, and it was awful. And like, I'm here for all of it. It's an amazing, amazing privilege to be able to be trusted with those feelings from people.
9: Yeah.
8: Sometimes it's hard, you know, because you're taking in a lot of pain from people, and I'm not a therapist, and I'm not somebody that can give feedback in a professional way, but it just makes me happy to see that the music that has been really hard for me to make and really hard to speak about, has allowed people to kind of face that fear of being open and being honest, to know that like something that's so universal has been found in this music is really special to me. I know how different life is for a lot of people right now. I had a really lovely childhood, and was very lucky to have that support from my family. And a lot of the folks that write to me don't have that kind of good luck, but to know that the feelings they're describing are things that I have also felt, just makes me believe in like something bringing us together right now. So it's a really great start, and I'm always just honored that people write to me and share with me. It's really cool.
9: We end the show the same way every time.
8: Okay.
9: With a trip in our memory time machine.
8: Here we go.
9: Okay. In the memory time machine, you revisit one moment from your past. It's not a moment you want to change anything about. It's just a moment you'd like to linger in a little longer. What moment do you choose?
8: I think I'd like to go back to the first month of COVID without COVID happening, because I got to be with my family all together. And there was no way we were all going to be together like that without some monumental event happening.
9: Mm-hmm.
8: I obviously wish COVID hadn't happened, but just getting to that week or two in March back home, us all just kind of in the same place, not knowing what was going on. It felt like we were all little kids again for the first time in a long time.
9: Really?
8: And it's really special to me.
9: Can you give me a scene? Where were you? Where are you together? Where did you feel that closeness in a way you hadn't in a long time?
8: We were all at my mom's house in her living room, just drinking red wine and laughing and talking about each other and about our lives and stuff. And it was just really beautiful. That temporary craziness offered us was really special to me. I remember us all laughing, and it was just like, we had no idea what was going on, but we were all just drinking red wine. And
9: it was like time was suspended. It was like we were all kind of like living in amber, you know?
8: It was just so, I just knew it was something that would never happen again. In that moment, like we would never all be together again for the same reason. And it was really beautiful.
9: Yeah. Noah Kahan, the new album is called The Great Divide. It was so wonderful to have you here.
8: Thank you so much. I really appreciate it.
9: And that's it for this week's Wild Card from NPR. I'm Rachel Martin. We'll shuffle the deck and be back next week. Same time, same place. You've been listening to the It's Been a Minute and Wild Card Radio Hour from NPR. Thanks for listening.
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14: When she was 7, when she would visit her grandmother, Alexa would look through the books that her grandfather had owned back when he was alive. What she liked especially was finding the books where he'd made little notes in the margins.
15: So that was the part that was really, you know, compelling.
14: Because they were hints about who he was.
15: Exactly. And they were, a lot of times they were really critical. He would just like, he would write, I steadfastly disagree, or something like that. Or,
14: wow.
15: Or he would write, ah, if he really liked something.
14: As a kid, over the course of about a year, she systematically divided the books into two piles, the ones with markings and the ones without. And then she tried to read all the ones with markings. Her grandfather was a playwright and a teacher, and the books were creaky old books from the 1930s about theater and about how to write plays. It was thrilling. And when she was 11, she wrote her very first play, using the rules in the books, rules from another generation.
15: These were archaic rules, like start your play with lots of exposition, which was really, you know, in vogue at the time. So I started mine with a butler whose name I believe was Manson, picking up a phone saying stuff like, "No, the lady and gentleman are not home right now. Why, at a fancy charity ball. Yes, he's still drinking too much, and she's having an affair with a gardener. Whom shall I say is calling?" I'm not kidding.
14: You were 11.
15: By the time I got to college, and I started to actually take writing classes, it was brought to my attention that, you know, stage directions shouldn't be things like, "There follows a mighty howling of wind." And one of the things my teacher, who was not a young man by any means, said was, he was like, "Sweetheart, we don't use sotto voce anymore to mean he whispers. We just write whispers."
14: But of all the books on her grandfather's shelves, there was one book that affected her more than the others. It had lots of her grandfather's writing in the margins.
15: And he was very critical, so it was very rare that he would write, "Ah!" exclamation point. And there were more "ahs" in Moss Hart's autobiography, which is called Act One, than I think almost any of the other books that he had.
14: Moss Hart was a Broadway playwright, the man who directed My Fair Lady with Julie Andrews and Rex Harrison. He was married to another then luminary named Kitty Carlisle, who people these days mostly remember as a game show panelist back in the 1960s. The book details how he started as a kid in the Bronx, found something he just loved to do, which was to make plays. Reading it as a child, Alexa had that experience that you have sometimes as a kid. She did not understand everything in the book, but she understood enough to know that she really, really liked it.
15: Like, I knew what was going on in this book was fun. It drove him so powerfully, and it seemed to make him so happy.
14: She read Act One by Moss Hart over and over. She memorized long stretches. She tried to memorize the entire book. Even today, she recalls where specific "ahs" were penciled into her grandfather's copy.
15: Because it felt like I was recognizing an old friend. It felt like a familiarity of, oh, I found a home. This guy likes the same home I want.
14: Yeah.
15: So.
14: These are my people.
15: Yeah, yeah.
14: You don't meet many people who tell you that a book changed their lives. The idea of that is appealing, I think, because it's nice to think that our lives could be changed by the vision of the world that happens between the pages of a book, instead of what our lives are usually changed by. You know, dumb luck, tragedies, coincidences. Today on our radio program, we have stories of people whose lives were changed by books. Really changed. From WBEZ Chicago, this is American Life. I'm Ira Glass. Stay with us.
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14: This American Life. Today's show is a rerun. Act One. So Alexa Young says that she never meant for Moss Hart's autobiography, Act One, to be a blueprint for her life. Looking back on the events of what happened over decades, that seems to have been the case.
15: Basically, what I did was, like he did in his life story, I moved to New York. I think I kind of followed him there.
14: Really? You consciously followed him there? You thought?
15: I don't think it was conscious, but there are so many things that I did that he did. I wasn't as good of, I mean, he was more sort of, he could fake it better than I can, but you know, he had to get money at a certain point. He was like, I need money. So he thought, who's the richest person I know? And he wrote a letter to this woman, I think, and then showed up on her doorstep and said, I'm Moss Hart and I have a play, and if you give me money, we'll put it on. And she did. And isn't that amazing? And I wrote letters to strangers and said, I'm Alexa and I have a play, and if you fund my play, you can be part of the theater.
14: And did that work?
15: I did one time, yeah.
14: At some point, did you start to get a crush on him?
15: Yeah. It definitely turned from kind of a mentor, a make-believe mentor, to a pretend husband-to-be kind of situation. Yeah, somehow I think I decided that time had completely screwed up and sent Moss to Kitty Carlisle, and that if he just hadn't died 2 years before I was born, then, you know, me and Moss might really have had a chance.
14: How would this thought manifest itself in daily life? Like, would you be out on dates and just think, not Moss, he's not really?
15: Yeah. Well, it would be like, there'd be something missing, you know? It just wasn't quite what you'd want. And it's like, why can't I find some guy and we'll work on this play together and we'll be like in out-of-town tryouts in Philadelphia and we'll be up for 48 hours trying to fix our play and then we'll crack it and then we'll order room service.
14: So how far did the whole thing go?
15: Well, I think maybe right before the end of college, Kitty Carlisle spoke one evening, and
14: at your college?
15: That's right. She was very active in the New York art scene, and she was extremely a huge advocate of the arts in our country. And so she was talking about that, I think, and I stood in line after she spoke to meet her, and there were all these people around me, and they were like, you were really good on that game show. And I was just like disgusted, like, oh please, she was in A Night at the Opera, she's like a singer, she's not just a game show lady. But by the time I got to the front of the line, I went up to talk to her, I said what I wanted to say, sort of, which was, you know, Moss changed my life, and I moved to New York to be a playwright like him. And I think I said something along the lines of, your husband meant so much to me. And she just looked at me, and she's so elegant and so classy, and she just said, I don't understand, darling. Did you know him? She was just terrified.
14: Oh, really? She looked terrified?
15: Yeah, because she probably heard some kind of ownership or possessiveness in the way I said, your husband meant so much to me, as if I knew him. So I think it was confusing, since she probably could figure out that he probably was dead before I was born. But it was disturbing, and I felt terrible, and it made me realize how, you know, just far from reality this thing had taken me. And you know, it was just scary to scare her, because, you know, she's the person that he loved. But my friend that was with me was really nice, because we walked home afterward, and he was like, don't worry about her. You're much better for Moss than she was. He knew the whole story, too.
20: And Moss was just spending time with her.
15: Yeah.
20: Because she happened to be alive.
14: You know, you talked about how you felt fated for him in some way and drawn to him in some way. Have you thought about what is the line that divides that kind of dreamy, healthy feeling, I think, from a scary, stalky feeling?
15: Yeah, sure. Because the truth is, really the way he functioned in my life was like as a comfort. And I knew, I mean, I wasn't really broke. It wasn't a break from reality, but it was the sense that, you know, when you read a book and something speaks to you and you feel like you feel understood, and so it makes the world a less lonely place.
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0: see them again. This is Fleetwood Mac. And I go, oh, no, no way. I said, this is not happening. He rears back his arm like to slug me. He starts to swing, and as he swings, I lunge forward. My natural instinct was to, you know, dive at him.
1: Rich wraps his arms around the manager's chest, and the two topple backward into a wall. A security guard comes rushing over.
0: Whoa, go!
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5: WNYC.
0: See?
5: Yeah.
9: Are you ready?
10: Yes.
9: Feeling
5: I'm full of worth?
10: I'm feeling full of value.
9: Well, in that spirit, I'm Jad Abumrad.
10: I'm Robert Krulwich.
9: This is Radiolab, and today...
10: three very different stories that try to put a dollar value...
11: Million is okay.
12: $1 million.
13: $7.
9: $10,000.
14: Yeah, I would say $5.
10: On things...
9: that seem...
5: priceless.
15: Priceless.
16: Priceless.
17: Priceless.
14: Is it really...
9: So start at the top. So
14: bring
9: so
14: on the pressure.
9: We're going to start the show with a story from our producer, Molly Webster.
14: I don't remember any of it.
9: Started actually with some medical journals.
14: Yeah, that was interesting because it was some of the most poetic writing I've seen out of doctors ever. One journal article said, like, what would one more month mean to a 37-year-old mother who has four children? Or what would one more month mean if you are a 67-year-old who's about to go traveling around the world? People were just kind of like drifting these questions out there where they were saying,
9: all these questions seem to circle around a seemingly simple story of the pricing of a drug, a cancer drug.
14: And the story begins with this guy named Leonard.
18: Leonard Saltz. I'm a medical oncologist at Memorial Sloan Kettering Cancer Center,
14: which is here in New York, and it's one of the largest cancer centers in the country. So it's June in 2012.
9: Mm-hmm.
14: Leonard Saltz is at a conference, and at this conference is a pharmaceutical company called Sanofi. And they give a presentation about a new drug that they have.
18: A drug called Zaltrap. Zaltrap is a drug that targets the blood supply to the tumor.
14: It cuts off the blood supply, which means the tumor can't grow. So this new drug is presented, and they, like, present the data.
18: And they showed that the survival difference
14: between the people who got Zaltrap and the people who didn't
18: was 1.4 months, or 42 days.
14: In other words, if you take this drug, you could get 42 more days of life. On average.
18: 42 days.
19: Down to the yeah. Fine grain.
18: Oh, please. I could show you some graphs that have been put up at meetings that show survival curves calculated out to two decimal places in terms of months. So I'm looking
19: at
18: that's
19: like not a tenth of a month.
18: A hundredth of a month. That's a little over 7 hours.
14: What?
18: It's pseudo-precision.
14: Pseudo-precision.
18: At any rate.
14: Anyways, the FDA approves the drug. And basically, once the FDA approves a drug, public insurance has to take it, and then the private insurance companies just follow suit, which means you get prescribed the drug and people pay for it.
9: And what does the drug cost?
14: That's the thing.
18: It costs
14: roughly
18: $30,000 for a 3-month course.
14: Wow.
18: So
14: Leonard's like, wow, that is expensive. And there was already another drug on the market, did the same thing, and it cost half as much. To put that in context, this is just one drug that's $11,000 a month. A normal cancer patient might take dozens of drugs.
18: One needs growth factors to help support the white blood cell count, which you sometimes need in chemo. Those can be $5,000 every 2 to 3 weeks. If you need antibiotics to treat infections, those aren't cheap. And then you need a pharmacist to prepare it. They're labor intensive. You need tubing and equipment and needles to give it. You need trained nurses to administer it. You need doctors to take care of the patients. And don't forget there's a cost for a CAT scan or MRI, and then, of course, someone's got to pay for the real estate, the heat, and the lights. None of those prices are figured into it, okay? I'm just giving you the cost of the drug.
14: So Leonard calls up one of his colleagues.
8: My name is Peter Bach. I am a physician at Memorial Sloan Kettering.
14: Peter is the number cruncher of the group, and Len grabbed him and ran him through all the data.
8: And we walked through the out-of-pocket expenses for Medicare beneficiaries. If they don't have additional insurance, 20 cents of every dollar they pay out of pocket.
14: They'd be paying something like $2,000 out of pocket every month for just this drug.
8: $2,200, if I remember the number correctly.
14: For a lot of Medicare patients.
8: That's all of their money. Never mind other drugs. That's when I thought we should go public with it.
14: Memorial Sloan Kettering, they decide to boycott this drug.
9: Now,
11: when you guys made that decision, was that, that feels like a big deal?
9: It did feel like a big deal, and it felt like a big enough deal that we decided to write the op-ed piece in the New York Times.
14: They write an op-ed in the Times that basically says, look, this is crazy, $11,000 a month for a drug that maybe gives you 42 more days of life?
9: Is that worth it?
14: We reached out to Sanofi to talk about the price of Zaltrap, and they declined to comment. But in a statement that they released when this whole Zaltrap thing happened, they said that they incur so many costs for researching and developing and bringing a drug to market that that is what their pricing is based on. Leonard doesn't disagree.
9: We need these companies. They're the ones developing the drugs.
14: Which aren't easy to develop.
9: If we talk about colon cancer.
14: He says for years there was only one drug on the market called 5-FU.
9: 5-FU was patented in August of 1957. It was from 1957 until 1996 that a second drug came along.
11: That's how long it takes to develop a good drug, or?
9: In that interim, there were over 70 drugs that were tried and failed.
11: I feel like I don't give it enough credit because that just astounded me.
9: It's very, very hard.
14: And that, according to Leonard, is one of the reasons why prices are just going to keep going up.
9: But sooner or later, this system is going to fall apart. And at what point does society say, there isn't an infinite number of dollars that we can commit to our healthcare system?
11: Mm-hmm. It's funny because I had this interesting reaction to the word society. Why is society involved in my conversation with my doctor about if I want to take this drug that may give me another month and a half of life?
9: Why is society involved? Because you're not paying. Someone else has to pay that.
14: Obviously, he says, it's your insurance. I mean, say you're part of a policy that has 1,000 members.
9: Let's say that the premium for that is $100. So we got $100, 1,000 people, we got ourselves $100,000.
14: Yeah. Yeah.
9: Okay? So we now have $100,000 to take care of that 1,000 people.
11: For that month.
9: For whatever amount of time. Yeah, yeah, yeah. If now one person comes up with a healthcare cost, let's say it's for a month, that is $100,000 in that month, everybody else is in trouble. There's no money left.
14: So they write this op-ed saying, like, prices are too high and the drugs are not that great. And sort of the next, like, notable wave is 100 doctors get together and they co-sign an editorial, which basically says, we totally agree with everything you guys are saying, but we have an even bigger issue. You know, with Zaltrap, you're talking about an expensive drug that maybe doesn't really do that much. It's kind of easy, even though it had never been done before, to say, we're not going to use this. But what do you do when you have a really expensive drug, but it's really, really good?
5: Is that like a one day in the future we will face this kind of question?
14: No, that is like a now, today question.
12: The most important new medicine approved this year.
14: Everyone I talked to pointed me to this new drug.
13: Called Sovaldi.
15: It's known as Sovaldi.
16: Sovaldi.
17: Why many in the medical community are calling the new medication
16: a blockbuster.
13: Sovaldi came on the market last December.
14: So that's December 2013.
13: Correct.
14: This is Bruce.
13: Bruce Moll. I'm the editor of Commonwealth Magazine.
14: He's written about Sovaldi, and here's the basic story, right? It is a drug that treats
13: hepatitis C,
14: which is caused by a virus.
13: And the disease itself goes to work on your liver. It inflames it, it scars it.
14: It can cause liver cancer, cirrhosis, it can be fatal. And for the longest time, the treatments that they had just really weren't that great, or they just had wretched side effects. But along comes Sovaldi, And it's one pill, 12 weeks. You take it with some other antiviral meds. It is a super simple treatment option.
13: And the side effects are very minimal.
14: And so a lot of doctors start to prescribe it.
13: In the first half of 2014, 70,000 people in the country, in the United States, were treated. And it had a 95% rate of cure. In other words,
14: holy cow,
13: the virus was
14: big.
13: Eradicated. That's very big.
14: But in fitting with our story,
13: this drug costs $1,000 a pill.
14: Whoa. For like one pill that I take?
13: One a day.
14: Which angered a lot of people with Hep C. In total, it costs $84,000. And if you think about the fact that in 2014, we know at least 70,000 people got this drug.
13: Then you're starting to talk about serious money.
14: Wait, I just want to say that I just timesed out 70,000 times 84,000, and I got something with seven zeros in it. It's 588, and then there's seven zeros, which is like $5 billion.
13: Yes. Yeah.
15: The big question is how states will pay for what could be upwards of...
14: And so we have a situation where states are basically having to ration.
13: Yeah.
14: Say in Massachusetts.
13: Most of the insurers currently are requiring some liver damage before you can take the drug.
14: Similar restrictions are happening in other states. Florida, it's happening in Oregon, Illinois.
16: The doctor says the only option may be to wait until you're even sicker.
14: And then there's Arizona. Out of the entire state, public insurance only approves 180 people for treatment.
9: Well, just 180?
14: Just 180. Now, when I talked to a representative of the company that makes the drug,
20: Greg Alton, Executive Vice President for Corporate and Medical Affairs for Gilead Sciences.
14: He says, you got to keep in mind, this is not a chronic care situation. This is a
20: cure. We're talking about 12 weeks of therapy, period. That's it. And you're done and you've cured somebody.
14: So he says, this is a one-time deal. This is like one time $84,000. And then you're done. Think about all the years you'll live without having an illness. Then you'll see.
20: Over a 20-year period, the savings that will accrue to the system by having a patient cured of hepatitis C.
14: He also said it's important to understand that every hepatitis C sufferer is not going to hit the system at the same time. So all of the cost is spread out, right? Which is totally true, but I think there's like this bigger picture here, and Bruce points it out too.
13: It's sort of like a precursor of what could come, because these companies are developing drugs all the time. What if you could get a drug, but it was very expensive to treat diabetes?
14: And then you're talking tens of millions of people.
13: An enormous segment of the population.
14: Even if just a fraction of them want a drug that's $1,000 per day, that's practically our entire U.S. budget.
13: What do you do in that case? A drug comes along like that and throws everything out of whack.
14: This is the part where I really sort of got hooked in, where it's like, how do you answer this question? Is it that, you know, at a certain point you just draw a line and you say, beyond this point, we're not paying?
9: But beyond what point?
14: Exactly. I mean, that's the hard part. Like, how good does a treatment have to be for you to say this is worth the price that it's been set at?
21: I don't think we reject it out of hand, but I don't think
14: I got into this a bit with
22: 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Online.

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1: We're going to have to reach an understanding of what that cut point is.
2: What is one more year or one more month or one more day of life worth to us?
1: You know, people like to say, yeah, so what's the value of a human life? And the answer is, boy, that's a complicated question, but a really important one, because nobody thinks it's infinite.
3: Ah, well,
2: I guess what does 42 days mean in the sense of, is that something that you'd pay $50,000 for if you were? I mean, of course you would. That it's like,
3: no,
2: I almost can't even ask the question, but I don't know.
3: Well, I think it's a good question. I think ethically it would be to the good of patients and doctors to have this conversation.
2: This is Susan.
3: Susan Gubar, writer of the Living with Cancer blog for the New York Times.
2: Back in 2008, Susan went to the doctor.
3: She hadn't
2: been feeling well for a while. They thought it was some sort of bowel issue, but then the doctor walked into the room and said she had
3: advanced stage ovarian cancer. Most ovarian cancers are diagnosed at a late stage, and it's basically incurable. You're given a diagnosis of 3 to 5 years.
2: Wow, that is, you go from having unlimited time in your mind to 3 to 5 years in like a doctor's visit.
3: Yeah, it's a big shock. You sort of enter a zone where you're not quite aware of what you're doing.
2: That day, the day she was diagnosed, she was told, pack a bag, get in a car, and drive to Indianapolis. You need surgery now.
3: So I went the next day to Indianapolis, and the day after that, I had the debulking surgery, which takes out the ovaries and the uterus and the fallopian tubes and the spleen and sometimes the cervix and sometimes the appendix and the bowel. And
2: are you serious?
3: It's called the mother of all surgeries.
2: And then, just like that, she was doing multiple rounds of chemo.
3: Chemicals that are used, they destroy all quick-growing cells.
2: Okay.
3: So, for example, you have no hair, no eyebrows, no eyelashes, that you know. I got terrible sores in my mouth. I have no idea why, but I know this happens to other people. But yeah, the other thing is this extreme fatigue.
2: And Susan, who writes for a living, couldn't even read.
3: I would look at a page and think, had I turned a page? Chemotherapy, it really is toxic to the spirit, to the heart, to the mind. Just the normal aspects of life feel polluted.
2: Have you ever had to think about cost?
3: I was never informed of the cost of any drug or any procedure I was given, which really makes me think about how masked these costs are.
2: Would you want to be thinking about cost while you're going through it, or is it better to just say, here are your treatment options, these are statistical outcomes, like pick one, and then we'll deal with it on the other side?
3: I think there's a kind of unspoken agreement among everyone that the insurance company or Medicare is going to pay. And if it's the government, that means our grandchildren are going to end up paying for all of this money. So yes, I guess to answer your question, I think it would be healthier to know what these things cost. On the other hand, I have to say, as a patient, I was so traumatized, I'm not sure I could have taken that information in. I was thinking about what's it worth, title, and I was thinking that the American individualistic, optimistic response would be, well, whatever it takes. Whatever it takes. Life is worth it. Whatever it takes. But whatever it takes will not cure my cancer. So I think this question changes when you have incurable cancer. It becomes a different question, which is, when is enough enough?
2: I remember when she said that, when is enough enough? I was just...
4: I don't know that we are ready to say that.

0: There's one magic line.
1: Thrown back to this conversation that I had had with Leonard Saltz, where he was saying that
0: we have to look at everything in terms of value.
1: Before we figure out what we're willing to pay, we have to think about what we are paying for.
2: Yeah, I don't think we know what.
1: For Susan, you know, 6 years ago, she decided that she was going to get chemotherapy because, in part, it would be more time with her daughters.
2: Yeah, but I think we're changed by the treatment, too.
1: For now, Susan's cancer is basically under control because she's on this new drug.
2: For two years and now a month, and I am counting.
1: Okay, fair.
2: I've been alive without a recurrence, without the cancer growing, by taking these pills every day. But when these drugs stop working, and I've been told they will stop working, I'm not sure I would want to go back to chemotherapy. But I suspect I don't know until I get there.
3: Producer Molly Webster.
4: Lee, I want to thank Stephen Hall, and I want to mention Susan Gubar's book called Memoir of a Debulked Woman.
3: And thanks also to Dr. Atul Gawande for all his help. 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
3: Hey, I'm Jad Abumrad.
4: I'm Robert Krulwich.
3: This is Radiolab, and today...
4: Well, we're still on the subject of worth, but this is a totally different take.
3: Yeah, and this comes from our producer, Matt Kielty.
11: And it starts with BuzzFeed writer Gregory Johnson.
3: So, okay, maybe you should start with what has now become sort of the infamous wedding drone strike.
12: Is that right?
3: Was that sort of where it started for you?
12: Yeah, so this strike happens in a very rugged part of Yemen.
11: It's Thursday morning.
12: December 12th, 2013. And
11: early that morning in a small village,
12: a group of guys, roughly 50 to 60 people,
11: including a soon-to-be married man, pile into a bunch of cars and they start driving.
12: This is the convoy, the wedding convoy.
11: Now, in the lead car of this convoy was this man. His name is Abdullah Muhammad Al-Taisi. We spoke to him through an interpreter in Yemen. And Abdullah told me it was his neighbor who was the groom to be married that day. And so they were all driving up to the bride's village. Abdullah said they got there a little before noon, ate lunch, recited wedding poems.
12: After lunch,
11: they grabbed the bride and they start driving back to the groom's village for the actual wedding ceremony. Now, Abdullah said that ever since they left that morning, through lunch, all day long, they heard this humming.
12: This sort of metallic whirring, this metallic thumping overhead.
11: No one in the convoy could see it, but they knew what it was. A drone.
13: The same sound hearing all the day.
12: It's nothing new for people in rural parts of Yemen by this point. They don't think anything of it.
11: It's common to hear those sounds.
13: Yeah, it's usually heard there.
11: So, they keep driving.
12: Basically, if you can imagine it, they're sort of winding through these wadis, these desert mountainous places.
13: Yeah, the road, he said, is mountainous.
12: They're all strung out on this rutted out little dirt track.
11: 11 cars, single file.
12: Finally, they reach this little clearing.
11: Up near the top of this cliff, where they all slowed down and started to bunch together. Because apparently, one of the cars had gotten a flat. Some guys got out, fixed it, got back in their cars. Then right at that moment,
12: the sound shifts somehow. And then the missiles start.
11: Four of them.
12: In quick succession, the shrapnel is just flying everywhere.
11: In a blink, it's over.
12: People are trying to figure out what has happened. All the screaming. There's fires that are burning.
11: And Abdullah, his car was torn up. He had shrapnel in his face.
13: Two wounds in his face. One in Yemin or Yasar. In the right hand, left thigh. One on in the back.
11: And he says that once he saw there was smoke, his first thought was, where's my son?
13: He was looking for his son.
11: His son was there? Yeah, a young man who'd been a few cars back from him.
13: Missile hit the fourth car on the convoy. And he was married with two boys and one daughter.
11: Abdullah said he could move, so he got out of his car and stumbled back toward the fourth car. To find his son.
13: Yeah, he said he found him just next to the car. Before just he died. No, he didn't talk to him. Just he looked at him and just passed away.
12: So there are 12 dead. And typically what happens in Yemen is that as soon as someone is killed, they're buried very, very shortly thereafter. What happens here is something different. The people in the convoy take the bodies of the dead and they take them back to Redda.
11: This big town near where the drone strike occurred.
12: There's a video I have.
11: That's what you're hearing, where you see some men take these 12 dead bodies
12: and they line them up in the street on this bright blue tarp and they sort of wrap them in these cheap blankets. And so there's this huge crowd that just gathers around.
11: And at a certain point,
12: this very tiny, very leathery old Yemeni who's sort of holding on to the back of a pickup with one arm.
11: He stands over the dead.
12: Sort of swaying over the bodies and just lecturing the crowd on what happened. He's just screaming at them. And so you can hear his voice start to go hoarse. And he's screaming, an American drone killed these. It was a massacre. These people are on their way to a wedding. Why did this happen? Why were they killed?
9: Why did they target this convoy?
11: Well, according to the U.S. government, they had received intel that on that day, in this convoy, was an al-Qaeda operative
12: named Shawki al-Badhani,
11: who apparently had been planning attacks against the U.S.
12: That's why they took the shot. And in fact, they say that he was wounded in this wedding convoy strike.
4: And do we have any reason to believe that?
12: I have no reason to believe it.
11: Greg spent weeks in Yemen, talked to survivors of the drone strike.
12: Talked to people who were there. No one knows this guy.
11: And Greg says the guy isn't really a member of either of the tribes that were involved in the wedding. And so to him,
12: It makes no sense that he would be there.
11: To him, this was a terrible mistake. But what really got me interested in Greg's reporting is that he goes really deep into the question of, like, how do you repair something like this? When you have two totally different cultures with two different traditions, how do you find a way to try to make this right?
3: I don't think you can. I mean, historically, do soldiers have an obligation to repair the damage they do?
11: No, there's no obligation. But what's happened is we've actually created an obligation for ourselves.
4: Americans have?
11: Yeah.
12: And there's a great law professor at Yale.
3: What's his name?
12: His last name is is Witt. It's John Witt.
14: That's me.
11: We ended up tracking down John Witt to talk about how the U.S. first started to try to right the wrongs in war.
14: That starts with General Pershing in World War I.
11: So, 1917.
15: America is called to arms.
11: The Great War ramps up, so we start shipping young men.
15: Thousands of them and millions more to follow.
11: Over to Europe.
16: We'll be over, we're coming over.
11: Specifically, France. And in charge of these men was a man named John J.
14: Commander of American forces on the Western Front.
11: Stern man, handsome mustache, bit of a maverick.
14: General Pershing's nickname was Blackjack. And
11: when he first arrives in France with his troops, General Blackjack Pershing...
14: He's got this problem, which is that he has jeeps.
15: Built in America, shipped to France, and manned by our men.
12: So World War I is the first war in which the U.S., is shipping a lot of automobiles.
11: More than 100,000.
12: For the soldiers to drive.
11: Cars, trucks, jeeps.
14: And jeeps are really great. They get his men from one place to another.
11: From Paris to Amiens to, Marseille.
14: But they also run into French farmers' chickens and cows, children, sometimes just the farmers themselves. Mm. Sometimes it was probably just ordinary car accidents, and sometimes, no doubt, a little French wine was involved.
11: So this is Pershing's problem. He's trying to run a war. Overseas.
14: And it wasn't any good for him to have grumpy civilians at his rear.
11: Mm. And so Pershing has an idea. He will use
14: cash,
11: money, to right our wrongs.
14: Huh. And so he goes to Congress and begs for a statute. And Congress obliges really quickly. There's no sign this is a controversial thing.
11: But it was a genuinely new thing because for the first time in the history of war, as far as we could tell, you had a state compensating individuals. Usually it's state to state. Here you have state to individuals. And so the U.S. government starts systematically paying money for the loss of a non-American life in war.
9: How much?
14: Geez, I don't know.
11: It's actually surprisingly hard to find documentation mentioning specific amounts. But whatever the amounts were, it seems to have worked.
16: We're gonna swear our debt to you.
11: Pershing wrote in his biography that the swift and prompt settlement of claims had a great effect upon the people.
9: And is this, is the idea here that, like, this is what we would do with the drone strike victims we talked about, that we'd pay them money?
11: Well, it's a bit trickier than that, because the thing that Pershing got in World War I, it came with a catch.
12: And that is that there's a combat exclusion.
11: In case you just walked in, that's Gregory Johnson. And what he means is that this law, basically what it said, is that we'll pay your claims if it didn't happen on the field of battle and it wasn't a combat situation. If it was combat and it was on the field of battle, then tough luck. That's just war.
12: So if U.S. soldiers were driving to a fight and they ran their car into somebody and they damaged that car or killed that person, those people would not be able to get compensation. Whereas if the U.S. soldiers were driving to a bar and got in an accident, they would be able to get compensation.
11: But the problem is, once we get into these counterinsurgency wars,
14: civilians are suddenly in the middle of the fray.
17: Charges have been made that troops killed as many as 567 South Vietnamese civilians during a sweep.
11: This is, in a way, the story of modern warfare.
18: Air raid sirens are beginning to sound over Baghdad.
19: President Karzai says he's delivering his final warning to the U.S. after a U.S. airstrike accidentally killed more than a dozen mothers and children.
11: By the time we get to Afghanistan and Iraq, the fighting is happening in cities, so there's no difference really between the battlefield and where people live. And so the line between what's combat-related and what's not combat-related, it starts to get blurry.
20: And so in 2003 in Iraq, there were actually people lining up. You know, there were civilian military operation centers. People started lining up outside of these saying, my family has been harmed, I want help.
11: How many people do you remember?
21: If I had to guess, it was, maybe around 80 people or so.
11: That's a ton of people.
21: Yeah.
11: That's John Tracy. He was a military lawyer in Iraq in 2003. And before him, Marla Keenan.
20: I'm managing director of Center for Civilians in Conflict.
22: So when they came with a complaint, what sort? Is it like you ran over my chicken or you knocked out my windows?
20: No. Much more serious.
21: I think of cluster bombs. During the Shock and Awe campaign, one of the types of bombs that we were using, or the Air Force was using, were what they call cluster munitions.
11: Basically, John says Air Force planes would fly over these targets and drop hundreds and hundreds of these tiny little
21: bombs, smaller than a Coke can.
11: And a lot of them would land in maybe a parking lot or a field. and they wouldn't explode.
21: So on a number of occasions, you'd have, mostly it was kids, right? Because the kids would see it and
11: they didn't know any better.
21: They would just run over and kick it. And then that's when it would explode.
11: Huh.
21: I had a lot of those, close to a dozen. And so that was a difficult one because it's combat because the Air Force dropped it because they were, you know, bombing the city.
11: Right.
21: But at the same time, days, weeks, even months have gone by and this thing is just sitting in the ground. Couldn't we say it's not combat?
11: And this was a real question that John had to ask his boss, and then his boss asked his boss.
21: They eventually sent the question up to the Army Claim Service, and they said, no, it's combat.
11: Meaning they're not going to pay.
20: Basically, like, we are in an armed conflict, and this was an unfortunate incident, but an incident that happened during a lawful combat operation, and therefore, we're sorry. And that's basically it.
21: So I said no to a lot of people.
11: And so, like in World War One, with General Pershing, military officers, they started lobbying their bosses for an expanded system so they could start making more payments. And eventually the military does expand it.
3: And how much are they paying?
20: Well, I haven't, like, the U.S. military hasn't given me access to a database or anything like that. But through FOIAs and interviews, I've seen different numbers.
11: Marla says that in 2006, the ACLU filed a FOIA request and eventually got their hands on hundreds of claims files. And in those files, what you see are a bunch of different numbers, but one that comes up again and again.
20: $2,500.
21: $2,500 by and large.
11: Now, someone like John could have paid more, but that meant they'd have to run the claim up the chain of command.
21: Exactly.
11: So it was almost like there were these ceilings.
21: $2,500 for a life, $1,500 for property damage, and then eventually the property damage amount got raised to $2,500 as well. And like that didn't make any sense to me, that somebody could get so much for a Toyota Corolla, but you were just going to get the same amount for a lost life.
11: Like, I can't get over, I mean, $2,500 seems like just such a nominal amount. And the practicality of that money, of like, if you were to kill someone who is the breadwinner of a family.
20: But we're not actually trying to pay full compensation, right? Like, we're not trying to say, we think if this 20-year-old man had lived to be the average age in Afghanistan, that he, you know, that it would have been $60,843, right? Like, that's not the thing.
22: Do you ever, we had people who were killed here in an attack.
0: The federal government is one step closer to cutting its first checks to families of those killed and injured on September 11th.
22: And those people have been compensated.
20: Mm-hmm.
22: The levels of compensation to the New York victims is pretty high.
1: The range of payments for a death claim ranged anywhere from $250,000 to just under $7 million.
22: Do you notice that?
20: I do. I do. But that's a very different type of monetary payment.
11: Well, yes and no. Essentially, it's a person's life. And
20: yeah.
11: I mean, I think there's an argument to be made that there's an empathy in the number that you come up with, in the amount that you pay for someone's life.
20: I totally get what you're saying. The $2,500, I think it's any amount of money. If I told you 10, would you feel better about it?
11: I'd feel a little bit better.
20: You would?
11: I think so.
20: What does it get you, though? In the end, $10,000 doesn't buy anything more back than what you lost.
11: I don't know what $10,000 gets you exactly in Afghanistan, but my assumption is that it gets you a lot more than $2,500.
20: But does that really help you? Is that really what you want?
22: Is the money unimportant to you, really? It sounds like the money's really...
20: I'm not a victim, so I don't know that I can answer that. To me, if it happened...
11: And at this point, Marla told us a story about how, before she got into this line of work...
20: I had several friends who were journalists.
11: One of those friends was a man named Chris Hondros.
20: Yeah, he's a photojournalist. He was a photojournalist.
11: And back in 2011, Chris was on assignment in Libya, moving with a rebel group, when they were fired upon, and Chris was killed.
20: Yeah.
11: And Marla says, when she found out that happened...
20: I wanted someone to explain to me why that happened. I mean... Sorry. I just wanted someone to explain. I didn't... You know, like, I knew his family wasn't going to get any money. I knew that these guys that shot a rocket-propelled grenade at him weren't going to care. No one was going to explain. But I wanted that.
22: And the money then becomes an occasion for you to say, like... Not just, I'm sorry, but here's what happened. It's the here's what happened part.
20: I think it's the token that's given with the apology and with the explanation.
22: But it's the apology and the explanation that matter to you.
20: Yeah, that's why we call it amends, making amends.
14: One of the things that is true of money damages generally is there are desperate effort to find some common language between the party paying and the victim. Some Esperanto for communicating the meaning of what's happened in a language that the other side knows matters.
11: That's how John Witt puts it. But the problem is, in order for that Esperanto to work, it has to say the same meaning to both sides, which for John Tracy wasn't really about the money at all, or not just about the money. It was as much about the envelope that the money was in, or that there was a real person there to hand it to them.
21: I wasn't the one who raided their house. I wasn't the one who killed their daughter. But most of them, they, you know, just wanted to look at somebody who's in a uniform and say, you really messed with my life.
11: And that opportunity is exactly what Abdullah Al-Taisi will never get. His son was killed by a drone he never saw, operated by a man he'll never meet, on behalf of a country that still doesn't admit it was a mistake. And so the money he got, which in the end he says was the equivalent of 30,000 US dollars, way more than anyone got in Iraq or Afghanistan. Still, all he can do, without anything else to go on, is just compare amounts.
2: Mm-hmm.
13: He can accept that only if he gets, you know, the payment equal to those, you know, to like in America, how you compensate someone who lost his son, for example, killed.
11: If the payment was equal.
13: Yeah.
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26: Okay, now it's my left ear. Hello, Soren. How are you?
9: Good. How are you doing?
26: I'm good.
9: Hey, I'm Chad Abumrad.
22: I'm Robert Krolwich.
9: This is Radiolab, and so far we've been talking about the value of our lives.
22: And then the value of other people's lives.
9: Next up, the value of...
22: everything.
9: All of it.
22: Everything.
9: Everything. And by everything, of course, we mean...
11: the value of nature.
9: That's Carl Zimmer, science writer, regular blower of minds.
11: So we think of ecosystems as just kind of sitting there, but actually they're doing things. For example, cotton farms in South Texas.
9: Mm.
11: So, the farmers are doing their thing.
9: Like this guy.
27: James Parker.
11: Planting their cotton, they're collecting it.
27: I farmed about 500 to 600, 700 acres of cotton, so say 2,000 bales.
11: They're doing what farmers do.
27: I spend a lot of time on a tractor and... you have to check your water every morning, every evening.
11: Meanwhile, they have all this extra help in the air.
27: Yes.
11: They have bats.
27: How many bats are out there, you really don't know.
11: Flying all around. The bats eat 2/3 of their own weight in insects every night.
9: Wow.
27: They eat all night long, all kind of bugs.
11: A whole bunch of pests
26: that would otherwise be eating the cotton.
22: Now, a few years ago,
27: a guy named John Westfall
26: did a calculation.
27: He came out to my farm and did a study.
26: Each year, the farmers, collectively, they make about $4 or $5 million off of these farms.
22: Question was, how much of this is because of the bats? Because, you know, bats are natural pesticides.
27: You know, if the more they're eating, the less I got to spray.
22: And here's what the scientists figured out.
26: Out of $4 to $5 million, it was around $700,000 that you could ascribe to the bats. It does give you a glimpse at the kind of scale of value, economic value, that nature has that we generally just totally ignore.
9: But we talked to a guy who didn't ignore it.
2: My name is Robert Costanza.
22: In fact, he took this way of thinking to the absolute limit.
2: Yes. So the question was, what's the value of all of these ecosystem services globally?
26: All the services on Earth.
2: We tried to synthesize all of the studies that had been done around the country and the world.
9: Like that bat study, except they didn't just look at cotton farms. They looked at
26: tropical forests, rivers and lakes, coral reefs, coastal wetlands, inland wetlands, the ocean, woodlands, temperate forests.
2: You know, it goes on and on.
26: Grasslands. It's kind of the Excel spreadsheet from hell.
2: It can get tricky.
22: So Costanza and his colleagues took all these different studies, summed them together, did a whole bunch of math, and came up with a number.
26: Which in today's dollars is $142.7 trillion per year of services. And that's more than all of the gross national products of the world.
9: Let me ask you, like, I get the way this would work with a bat, like the bat's eating the bugs, but like, how do you do it with like a field or something? Like, how do you even figure out what the services are?
26: Well, for example, a salt marsh.
4: And we are in the water now.
25: Yes, we're in the water.
9: What is it? Wait, sorry, a salt marsh, is it like the Florida wetlands but salty? I suddenly don't know what a salt marsh is.
26: Salt marshes are wetlands that are on the coast.
9: Got it.
25: Yep, we're standing in about a foot of water here. We're quickly approaching high tide.
22: We sent one of our producers, Simon Adler, to a nearby salt marsh to talk to this guy.
25: My name is Adam Welchel, and I'm the director of science for the Nature Conservancy here in Connecticut.
22: And Adam gave Simon a kind of inventory of
25: some of the services provided by coastal salt marshes. It's a stream of goods and services that have been provided over time.
26: One of the things it does is it takes water that's coming in from inland and that's laden with all sorts of pollutants, all sorts of bad stuff.
9: The salt marsh will trap that water so that the pollutants settle. And then very often, the marsh grass will suck up that water into the roots
26: and clean it up.
25: Yep.
22: So you could ask, very simply,
26: how much would you have to spend to keep your water that clean?
25: One second. Well, there is one other study I wanted.
9: Adam Welchel said that scientists in New England have already figured that out.
25: For flood control, water supply protection, pollution control, it's roughly about $31.22 per hectare per year.
22: Then you got to add the value of all the plants that feed the fish that end up on our dinner plates.
25: $338 annually per acre.
9: Then there are the bird watchers that buy lattes that support the local economy.
25: $490 per hectare.
22: The list goes on and on and on and on.
26: You do get kind of obsessed with it. You start becoming an accountant and writing down numbers just furiously. It gets you to think about nature in a different way than you had before.
7: There's this galling element, though, or this aspect. Like, when I first came across the...
9: At this point, our producer, Tim Howard, jumped into the interview, and you'll also hear our producer, Soren Wheeler, in just a second.
7: I do feel like in an example like the salt marsh, which cleans water, that's all reliant on people being there that need the water. So if you didn't have people there, does that salt marsh cease to have any value?
9: But Tim, haven't you ever had a conversation with somebody who just... Like, if you make the aesthetic argument, which is that nature should be preserved for its own sake. There's a whole category of humanity that just doesn't respond to that argument. So this becomes a way to talk across the aisle.
7: But it does still feel like it demotes something of infinite value to something of a piddly value.
8: Well, it can't really be infinite value. I mean, what's
7: like
8: that
7: a mother's
8: mean?
7: Love. Does you don't mean... think your mother's love is priceless? I mean, you know.
26: Okay. I totally accept that there is this sort of priceless aspect of nature. But if you are in the government in a very poor country, you have some tough choices to make. If somebody comes to you and says, okay, you've got these lovely mangroves. Now, it turns out that this sort of setting where the mangroves are is the perfect place for shrimp aquaculture. We're going to put in these farms. We're going to grow shrimp. You are going to get millions and millions of dollars in tax revenue. If you're thinking about the welfare of all the people in your country, that might be a really powerful argument. Now, into that kind of a discussion, you can bring in the fact that these mangroves are sitting there doing all sorts of incredibly valuable things. In fact, they've done these kind of calculations. And in some cases, the services that mangroves provide are 4 times more valuable than what you could get out with shrimp.
9: Is that a hypothetical situation?
3: No.
9: That's a
3: no,
9: conversation
3: that's
9: you have.
3: That's what we're asked.
10: This is Glenn Marie Lang. She's an environmental economist for the World Bank. And she says very often she finds herself in exactly this kind of conversation.
3: Particularly, you know, I work for the World Bank, so our primary clients are our governments.
9: Philippines, and, Vietnam.
3: And when you're talking to a minister of finance and saying, you know what, you really
9: I know jobs are jobs, but you need those marshes. They have value.
3: They'll say, well, yeah, that's true, but that means I'm going to have to reduce the money that I put into the education budget. So you've got to really make a strong argument about the benefits.
9: Mm.
3: That's really where the rubber hits the road.
8: Well, I mean, that's it.
10: Here's the counter argument. It comes from Doug McCauley, an ecologist at the University of California, Santa Barbara.
8: The real danger is that we actually succeed, that we convince people that nature is valuable because it makes money, and then we're really in trouble in the many instances where it doesn't make us money.
9: What do you do in a situation, he says, where, say, a bunch of rivers are running dry and they're, quote, depreciating in value?
8: You know, by the same logic that you train me to think with, we should go out and liquidate these natural assets. That makes me feel really uncomfortable.
3: On the other hand, I want to say that when you don't put a value on these services, basically they don't get counted.
9: They get implicitly assigned a value of zero, according to Glenn Marie Lang. And as we were debating this and going back and forth and back and forth, we bumped into a story about what happens when all of these value of nature ideas are let loose into a world of fruits and trees and human uncertainty.
12: The parable of the bees.
10: We heard this first from writer J.B. McKinnon, who says the story begins
12: in Mao County in central China, rural area, fairly remote.
10: Lush green mountains filled with apple orchards.
12: And apple orcharding was the main business.
10: And according to J.B., in the 1990s,
12: the wild bees of Mao County slowly started to disappear. And there's a few different reasons given for that. It could have been the destruction of the habitat that the bees nested in, the heavy honey harvesting that wasn't leaving enough food for the bees.
10: But the prevailing theory is actually an economic one, because in the 1990s, as China was shifting to a market-based economy, apple producers were under pressure to produce more apples. So they started spraying pesticide.
12: Probably it was a constellation of all of those things and a few others. End result is the bees stopped buzzing in Mao County.
10: Which, if you are an apple farmer, that's a disaster.
12: As bees travel from flower to flower in search of nectar, they're dusted with pollen, which is the means by which flowers engage in sexual intercourse. So if you don't have the bees making the birds and the bees on the blossoms, then you don't get fertile flowers to turn into fruit.
10: And obviously, if you're a fruit farmer and you have no fruit to sell, you have no income.
9: So what do you do?
12: You're an apple farmer and you don't have bees, then you need to find some other way to pollinate the flowers. And I guess they concluded, well, we'll have to do that ourselves by hand.
15: In Mandarin Chinese, we say zhen gong shou fan. So it basically, that means a manual pollination.
10: This is Harold Thibault.
15: I'm a correspondent in China for the French newspaper Le Monde.
10: A couple of years ago, he heard about the apple farmers in Mao County. So he flies to Chengdu and he and a friend hop in a car. And
15: we drive for like 5 or 6 hours until we reach this village, Nanxin.
10: Tiny little village.
15: And we actually saw that there were lots of farmers in the trees, like on the apple trees.
12: Straddling up on these often thin and spindly branches, men and women that I've seen. seen in photos in any case.
22: Harold and his friend took pictures, and if you look at those pictures, you'll see the farmers holding a little brush.
12: This little pollen brush that they'd constructed using things like chopsticks and chicken feathers and cigarette filters.
22: And they'd have a little bottle filled with pollen, and then what they do, they dip the brush into the bottle and they paint a flower blossom with the pollen. They dip their brush back into the pollen and they paint the next flower blossom again. And then they dip the brush back in again and they paint again and they dip again. And hundreds and hundreds of flowers per tree.
9: God, what a pain in the ass that sounds like.
12: Yeah, the image of this, of these Chinese orchardists standing up in these spindly trees traveled around the world through environmental circles. And it, the message that it seemed to send was that, you know, this is what happens if you lose biodiversity. You end up standing in the trees doing the job that the bees used to do on the wing.
22: For free.
12: For free.
15: Those people are just like human bees.
9: But then this guy enters the story. This is Yin Sun Chen.
15: Yeah, human bees.
9: 4 years ago, he traveled to Mao County to do a sort of economic analysis of just how much the loss of the bees was hurting the farmers of Mao County. But what he discovered, weirdly, was that the trees were producing more apples than ever.
15: There are more production for hemp pollination apple tree than a bee pollination apple tree.
9: Really?
22: You mean the people were doing it better than the bees had been doing it?
15: Yes.
9: A lot better.
12: Fruit production went up 30%.
22: That's what the farmers told Yin Sun Chen.
15: Because I think hemp pollination can pollinate more thoroughly. They can pollinate every flower.
9: And bees don't pollinate every flower?
12: Bees are a little bit, they're a little bit uneven when it comes to pollinating.
22: You're so polite.
12: They don't like it if it's cold. They don't like it if it's damp. They don't like it if it's windy. But you send people out there and tell them to pollinate every damn blossom, and they're going to do it. And there was the additional benefit of the people that you paid. They'd go to the bar, they'd buy groceries, they'd spend those earnings in their local communities in a way that obviously bees never did.
9: So here you had this whole story that was supposed to be about how important the bees are, you know, this whole parable of biodiversity.
22: And it turns out maybe the lesson's just the opposite, that actually we don't need bees.
15: Right. So let me find my notes about the wages exactly.
9: But there's one more chapter to the story. Harold Thibault told us that when he visited Nanchen.
15: I talked with one farmer. His name is Zheng Zegao. He's 38. And he said, in his opinion, the hemp pollination might disappear in a few years.
22: Apparently, as China's economy has continued to grow, workers have started demanding better pay.
15: The wages are getting so high for the workers that the farmers have to employ to help them. Basically, it's not efficient economically to do the hemp pollination anymore. That's what a lot of farmers say. They still
9: now they're likely thinking, damn, we need those bees back.
15: Right, yeah.
22: Problem is,
15: there are no bees in those villages anymore.
22: Here's where that story leaves me. Mm. It leaves me thinking that economics is just not a good way to go. Putting a value, even a precise and thoughtful value on a bee or on a pound of pesticide, you do it and you think you're smart, but then the value changes. The bees go from being worth a lot to being worth nothing to being worth everything all within a few years.
9: Or,
22: that's why economics is a dumb...
9: Well, no. I want to argue the other side for a second. Nowhere in the story did someone walk into the middle of the proceedings and say, you know what? The bees do have value. Here's the number. In fact, you know what? Carl, when we were talking to him, told us...
26: You know, there have been estimates that the value of the pollination that comes from wild bees is $190 billion.
9: So that's globally, right? But still, there was nobody in the room giving that kind of number. So the bees were inherently valued at zero.
22: But remember, bees are valued at zero only until humans get valued more. Then bees go down, bees go up.
9: You have to have a lot of
22: numbers in your head.
9: But here's what I like about this idea is that when you put a number on a bee or a bat or a marsh, it's like an attempt to force a kind of long-term thinking. You can't just say, don't do that. I mean, that's the thing that like conservationists say, don't. But if you say, don't do that because here's the value.
22: Here's the loss.
9: Here's the loss. Well, then that actually gives the whole precautionary don't thing some teeth.
22: Except for this, that if you go businessy on nature and you're wrong.
3: There are irreversibilities.
22: That's how environmental economist Glenn Marie Lang puts it.
3: This is one of the differences between nature, ecosystems, and what we produce. You smash your car, hey, someone can build a new one. If you lose the bees, many instances, you cannot bring them back.
9: So the question we got to is there another way to think about the value of nature? I mean, a way that's not economic and therefore short-sighted and all about us, but also not simply about the aesthetics and the beauty, because that can be sort of limiting too. Is there another way?
12: The best I was able to do thinking about this,
22: writer J.B. McKinnon again,
12: was when it struck me that all of this diversity that's out there, all this biological diversity, all these wonderful and amazing and alien things that other species can do is like an extension of our own brains. There's so much imagination out there that we simply could not come up with on our own, that we can think of it as a pool of imagination and creativity from which we as humans are able to draw. And that when we draw down on that pool of creativity and imagination, we deeply impoverish ourselves. You know, in a sense, we are doing harm to our own ability to think and to dream.
22: J.B. McKinnon's book is called The Once True World. He's written many, but this one is my fave.
9: Deep thanks to Carl Zimmer, who's reporting in the New York Times on this topic, is really what got us launched into this whole thing.
22: And what got us through this whole thing is Simon Adler, whose production assistance was invaluable.
9: Thank you, Simon. And thank you guys for listening. I'm Jad Abumrad.
22: I'm Robert Krulwich.
9: We'll see you next time.

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5: 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I'm Manoush Zomorodi. Coming up,
13: young men are really struggling to kind of come to terms with, what does it mean to be a man today? What does it mean to succeed? Who am I? I found that even through listening to the conversations my sons were having, that this was just a question that they were asking in a way that previous generations of men didn't.
5: On the show today, masculinity minus the culture wars. 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
14: Live from NPR News in Washington, I'm Nora Rahm. Defense Secretary Pete Hegseth says the White House is still pursuing a diplomatic agreement with Iran. Speaking in Singapore today, Hegseth said President Trump wants a deal that prevents Tehran from obtaining a nuclear weapon. But he warned that military options remain available if the latest round of negotiations fail.
15: We were in a cabinet meeting just a couple of days ago, and the president said, hey, it will be a great deal. And if Iran doesn't want to make a great deal that ensures they don't get a nuclear weapon, they can deal with the guy on my left. And he was pointing at the War Department. And we're serious about that. Our ability to recommence if necessary is, we are more than capable. Our stockpiles are more than suited for that.
14: The White House says negotiators are making progress, although officials on both sides acknowledge key differences remain. U.S. military officials said today that U.S. forces stopped a vessel from sailing toward Iran yesterday, enforcing a U.S. blockade in the Gulf of Oman. In a statement, U.S. Central Command says U.S. forces fired warning shots at the Gambia-flagged vessel. A U.S. aircraft then disabled it by firing a missile into the ship's engine room. The statement says the U.S. has disabled 5 commercial vessels and redirected 116 others as a ceasefire remains in effect. Russia has signed a military agreement with Afghanistan's ruling Taliban government. Details remain murky. NPR's Charles Maines reports.
16: The agreement was signed on the sidelines of a security forum outside Moscow earlier this week. While neither side offered details, both suggested in comments to media that their aim was to deepen relations. Russia is currently the only country that recognizes the Taliban as Afghanistan's legitimate government, since it returned to power following the withdrawal of U.S. and NATO forces in 2021. To do so, the Kremlin removed the Islamic group from its official terrorism list, and the two set aside tensions dating back to the Soviet invasion of 1979. Today, the Kremlin is pushing Western sanctions relief for their Afghan allies, something Moscow also wants to see from the West when it comes to Russia's own actions in Ukraine. Charles Maines, NPR News, Moscow.
14: It's been a good month for the stock markets and for retirement accounts. NPR's Raphael Nam has more.
17: Prices at the pump have been painful for drivers everywhere. So why have stocks been hitting record highs? There are a few factors at play. Corporate profits have been pretty good, and consumers are still spending money. But there are concerns. Inflation is still quite high and rising. And there are signs that Americans may be spending beyond their means, racking up credit card debt or using up their savings. So stocks rally, it's good to keep an old adage in mind.
14: NPR's Raphael Nam reporting. This is NPR News in Washington. Florida Congresswoman Frederica Wilson announced she will not seek re-election after more than 33 years in politics, despite recent claims that she would run again. Joshua Ceballos of member station WLRN reports.
6: The 83-year-old U.S. representative has held her seat since 2011. Though some suspected she might retire due to her age, Wilson still filed to run in the August Democratic primary in Florida's 24th congressional district. Then came her month-long absence from Capitol Hill in April, leading to questions about her health. Finally, Wilson announced her time in Congress is coming to an end.
12: The Congresswoman is not going to seek another term. Even leather wears out.
6: The question now turns to who will succeed Wilson during a tumultuous time for black legislators. Florida State Senator Chevron Jones may run for her seat, as well as other black leaders in South Florida whom Wilson mentored. For NPR News, I'm Joshua Ceballos in Miami.
14: A federal judge is giving President Trump 14 days to have his name removed from the John F. Kennedy Center for the Performing Arts. Judge Christopher Cooper said Congress named it to honor the late president, and it cannot be officially named for anyone else except by an act of Congress. The federal prosecutor assigned to a case against former FBI Director James Comey has stepped aside. Comey is charged with threatening to harm the president after he posted a picture of seashells that said 8647. 86 is slang for get rid of, and President Trump is the 47th president. This is NPR News in Washington.
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19: It's the TED Radio Hour from NPR. I'm Manoush Zomorodi. On the show, what does it mean to be a man today?
20: Turning now to an issue our next guest has been sounding the alarm on for years. The current crisis facing
21: boys and young men in this country.
22: Our boys are in a crisis.
19: Yes, this debate has been raging for a while, but since the 2024 presidential election, it has intensified.
23: Out there, do you want men to be better or do you want to...
19: Phrases like toxic masculinity, the manosphere, or the male loneliness epidemic. They pepper conversations, used to blame some and to rally others.
24: It may start with simple ideas about being an alpha male or...
25: Toxic masculinity doesn't even exist. The only thing that is toxic is that...
26: Cross a man or a bear. And the women, like, unanimously said, I'd rather come across a bear. And men...
19: There are those who want to shout about these issues. But there are also people who would rather not talk about them at all.
27: Honestly, I'm just sick of hearing about it.
28: Why are men like this? Why is it...
29: This is the reason for the male loneliness epidemic.
30: There is no male loneliness epidemic. It is a loser epidemic.
19: Richard Reeves thinks there's a better way.
31: Keep it boring. And as my son said to me one day, he said, well, if that's your motto, Dad, you are definitely the man for that job.
19: Burn.
31: Exactly. I mean... But the point is actually by being quite dispassionate about it and just saying, look, these are facts and hopefully reasonably even-handed, I think what it did was create a space for a conversation that was already there. It just didn't quite know how to break into the open.
19: Richard is the founder and president of the American Institute for Boys and Men. He's also the author of the book, Of Boys and Men, Why the Modern Male is Struggling, Why It Matters, and What to Do About It. His interest in understanding what was happening to half the population started a decade ago. As a policy analyst at the Brookings Institution, he noticed some troubling trends. And a warning, we do discuss suicide.
31: I just kept running across these data points that showed me on lots of fronts now, boys and men are the ones who are behind. In education, for example, we see that by the end of high school, boys are a year behind girls in literacy. There's a bigger gender gap on college campuses today than there was in the 1970s, but it's the other way around. So men are a bit further behind women in college today than women were behind men when we passed Title IX. We've seen a big rise in suicide rates among young men especially. And what I came to realize was that there's this cultural moment we're going through. I think a lot of young men, and young women actually, but young men are really struggling to kind of come to terms with What does it mean to be a man today? What does it mean to succeed? Who am I? Which are, of course, age-old questions. But I found that even through listening to the conversations my sons were having, that this was just a question that they were asking in a way that previous generations of men didn't.
19: Yeah, so your book came out in 2022, and it really came out with a bang. This felt like a sort of fresh take to a lot of people, I think particularly maybe of moderate or left persuasion in politics, because everybody had been talking about women's rights for so long. Tell us a little bit about the book, what you were trying to do, and why you think it had such a big influence on people.
31: Yeah, well, I will say it was quite difficult to land the book in the right way and also to find a publisher. Mm. There were a number of conversations with publishers who just felt that it was too controversial. But it's my sense of this is that when there's something that's true and there's something that people are feeling in their own lives, so watching their son struggle at school maybe, or their brother struggle with mental health problems or whatever it is, but they're also, and let's imagine this as a woman, you know, actually have struggled perhaps in the workplace and really committed to the idea of gender equality. And there's this dissonance. And I think what the book helped some people to do at least was to say, you know what, you're not alone. And it's okay to care about both. Mm. This was a time of, you know, considerable concern about gender equality and what some people fear is a backlash against the rise of women and so on. Just it's been a very contested and difficult time in our culture. I don't think that's a controversial thing to say, and really a sort of pick your side sort of moment. And it's one of the reasons I was motivated to write the book is we actually see a lot of men being attracted to more authoritarian impulses. And that's not necessarily a right-left comment. So actually now's the perfect time to do it. We have to engage with this because if sensible, authoritative institutions aren't dealing with and noticing these issues, what that does is it gives ammunition to the reactionaries who are saying, you don't care about this stuff. I wanted to find a way to say, you know what, we actually do have a lot of work still to do for women and girls, but we can't do that in a way that makes the boys and men feel like it's somehow at their expense or vice versa. And so ignoring a problem in the hopes it'll go away, it won't go away. All that will happen is it will turn into a grievance, and then that grievance will get exploited.
19: Mm.
31: And so this is a necessarily uncomfortable conversation, but it is also a necessary conversation.
19: Richard is wary of saying that boys and men are in crisis, but he agrees that over the past few years, the discourse over modern masculinity has reached a fever pitch. Do the fears and the data line up, though? What is the best way to support them when men's roles in families and the economy have changed so much over the past generation? Today, a conversation with Richard Reeves that is pragmatic, thoughtful, and yes, at times, even boring, in a good way.
31: Thank you for calling me boring.
19: Uh-huh,
31: I mean this
19: you're
31: sincerely.
19: Welcome.
31: That is an incredibly important compliment to me.
19: Starting with what's happening in schools. Here he is on the TED stage.
31: On some measures, at least, now men are lagging quite a way behind, not least on college campuses. And that reflects the fact that boys are trailing girls throughout the education system. 2/3 of the top academic performers in high school, measured by GPA, are girls. And 2/3 of those at the bottom are boys. And it's not just in the US. If we look at the 20 most economically advanced countries in the world, there's on average a 13 percentage point gap in the share of young men and young women with a college degree, with young women much more likely to have a college degree. And just like in the US, these differences at the college level reflect what's happening earlier in the school system. It used to be that maybe boys were ahead in math and science, girls were ahead in reading and language in roughly equal measure. That's not true today. Internationally, at the age of 15, there's a 5-point gap in favor of boys in math. There's essentially no gap in science.
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1: Has to care about racial injustice and economic inequality. And anybody who really cares about racial injustice and economic inequality has to care about boys and men.
2: So what was it that you were calling on people to do? If they were persuaded that, yes, boys and men are in trouble, what did you say that they needed?
3: There's a reframing to start with, which is, it's not zero sum. Keep doing the work for women and girls, but if we think there's an issue with boys in education, let's ask ourselves whether it's okay that the share of male teachers has dropped by 10 percentage points from 33 to 23%. Let's look at what the trouble the boys are having in literacy and start to interrogate that. Make sure you've got the data on gender gaps in your school. So, and also, let's not pathologize what's happening with boys and men. I think that the rise of the term toxic masculinity in 2016, I didn't really realize it at the time, but I come to believe that was a really unfortunate development, because it sort of pathologized it. It meant that the whole conversation about boys and men was done in this deficit way. And so be curious, be open, and let's not start with this presumption that it's the problems of boys and men are the problems with boys and men, right? If they just tried harder and picked up their socks and, you know, didn't complain and went to therapy, that they'd be fine, right? It's very odd to me sometimes that progressives are still quite happy to individualize the problems of boys and men in a way that they wouldn't for other groups. And then, actually, let's look to some solutions like breaking down gender stereotypes around roles like education. We put huge effort into getting more women into male professions, and it's not mission accomplished yet, but women in STEM, women into law and medicine and so on has been a huge push. It's been great. Where's the equivalent push for men in education and healthcare? So the point simply is to get to that point in the conversation where we agree it's a problem, we're going to tackle it, it doesn't mean doing less for women and girls, we're going to try and find stuff that works. And if that sentence sounded boring to people, hallelujah, hallelujah, because I want the debate about gender to become much more boring. The people who are saying non-boring things about gender are either wrong or grifters.
2: All right, well, I'm going to say something not boring, I think, but I don't think I mean to be a grifter in any way. But the very argument, your very argument from 2022, that addressing the needs of boys and men who were struggling needed to be claimed by moderates. Otherwise, it would be claimed by reactionaries. That has come true, no? Like, between the manosphere and YouTube channels about how to be an alpha male that are anti-women, extreme self-improvement, male victimhood, the right extreme, and well, it's all sort of parties right now, seems to be embracing this idea of hyper-masculinity. In a way that was just sort of, it was there in 2022, but boy, is it here now.
3: Yeah, I think what's happened is that in the culture, and therefore to some extent in our politics, there has been a reaction. I mean, this is exactly the right word in this case, to the perceived, and in some cases real, excesses perhaps the other way. And more broadly, just the neglect of these issues. One of the most difficult things for me to argue to someone from the more reactionary side of the aisle on these issues until very recently was when they would say, well, they don't care about boys and men, right? The people in power. Mm-hmm. A boring example, but makes the point, is that the CDC has a disparities in suicide page, and it lists the various disparities for LGBTQ, rural, urban, veterans, etc., race. Doesn't mention the gender gap, even though that's the biggest disparity. And men's rightsy people, manosphere-type people, reactionaries, would very often point to that fact and say, look, it's not, they won't even admit the gender gap. And I would be engaging with people at CDC and saying, what are you doing? Just put it on your website. Just acknowledge that there's a gender gap. Why wouldn't you acknowledge that there's a fourfold gap in suicide rates? That's much bigger than any of the other gaps. And so it was frustrating to me that in some ways the mainstream institutions and the government were doing the work of the reactionaries, because it allowed them to claim with some plausibility that we were just ignoring these issues of boys and men. That created a vacuum. That vacuum got filled. And the answer is not to necessarily blame the boys and young men who are looking for answers to these questions, looking, frankly, for someone who seems to care about them or at least not dislike them. That's our fault. By us, I mean mainstream institutions, mainstream conversations and families, because we didn't create

0: 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And as a result, the conversation went elsewhere.
1: 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I'm Manoush Zomorodi, and you're listening to the TED Radio Hour from NPR. 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
1: It's the TED Radio Hour from NPR. I'm Manoush Zomorodi. Today on the show, a conversation about boys and men with Richard Reeves. Richard is a writer and president of the American Institute for Boys and Men. And based on what we see online, most people might think that the discourse over masculinity is loud and aggressive. But Richard says that in real life, things are actually playing out very differently.
0: On the one hand, you do see these cultural and political signs of reaction, especially among men, arguably. But at the same time, in real life, we're seeing the onward march on most fronts towards gender equality. So, for example, my institute just published a paper on the amount of time that mums and dads spend doing childcare as opposed to paid work. We've just seen the fastest reduction in that gap, convergence between mums and dads that we've seen probably for half a century. Now, again, I'm not suggesting that we don't need to do much more on all those fronts, but there's this odd thing happening where online you have, you know, reactionaries, the manosphere, trad wives, no one wants kids, everyone hates each other, you know, no one's having sex, take it, whatever it is. And then you go into the real world and you say, well, but wait, the women are working more and earning more and the men are doing more parenting and actually the divorce rate's gone down. And it's sort of weird. I think that away from the smoke and fury of the online culture war, American men and women are slowly but surely figuring this out. And what we need to do is have their backs and try and help them figure it out rather than try and recruit them to a pointless zero-sum culture war.
1: Can we talk more about economics and jobs and where that fits in? The narrative, of course, has been that jobs went overseas. This started happening 20, 30 years ago, that there created a sort of permanent underclass of people who no longer could provide for their families, no longer had meaning in their life. Do you think that that's the right narrative that's been told? And how do jobs fit into the equation now in this era of, low unemployment rate, but sky high inflation? And this constant conversation that AI is going to take jobs from everyone.
0: Yeah, well, I think there's a couple of things. One is that on the cultural level, over the last half century, we have just massively changed the economic relation between men and women. You know, most couples with kids, they both work now. 40% of women now earn more than the median man, whereas only like 1 in 10 in the 70s. And just become an expectation now that both men and women will work, not in the same way. I'm not saying that we've solved the problems, but it's a very different world now. And what that means is that the question of what does it mean to be a father? What does it mean to be, you know, a quotes breadwinner when you're not going to be the sole breadwinner anymore? That's a question. And it's the result of the greatest economic liberation in human history, which is the rise of women. And I think you'd have to be very odd indeed not to celebrate that fact and pretty much everyone does really celebrate that fact, except the, again, some of these fringes online maybe. So it's great, but we shouldn't be naive and ignore the fact that that does raise questions. You know, I'm in my 50s, so even for my generation, it's like, okay, my dad was the breadwinner and had a great marriage and great relationship. I'm not the sole breadwinner. In fact, I was a stay-at-home dad for a while. And so it's a very different kind of negotiation that we're having in our relationships now. And if you just think it's naive to think that that isn't going to cause some friction, that isn't going to be difficult. And then especially for the men with less economic power, like I'm doing it from a position of great privilege, economically speaking. Working class men, when without men without college degrees, their wages have been flat effectively for decades. And so it's not just a relative loss of position between men and women. It's in many cases a loss of absolute position. These men are actually no richer than their fathers were at the same age. That's a massive cultural shock. And so we don't go back on the rise of women. In fact, we need to do more, but we also need to figure out what does that mean, how to be a father, etc. With fathers doing more and more in the home, we need institutions that support both mothers and fathers. And so we do need more generous paid leave. We need that leave to be paid at much higher levels if men are going to feel comfortable taking it. That's just a fact. Mm. The point about AI and the job markets now is a very interesting and timely one, because what we're actually seeing right now is, and it's been true for the last few years, that there's been huge employment growth for women and much slower employment growth for men, job growth for men. And so in 2025, about 3 in 4 of the jobs created were in healthcare or social services, mm-hmm. right? Overwhelmingly female professions. And so you'll see just this huge rise in employment for women, and much less, and pretty flat for men, but it's because of this occupational separation, right? The jobs that men have traditionally done in manufacturing, as you point out, manufacturing, mining, etc., they have declined. And they've declined under President Trump just as they did under President Biden. There is nothing that tariffs or talking about this is going to do about that. And there was this very odd moment, I don't know if you remember this, but in one of President Trump's State of the Union addresses, he had this line where he said, we've created X number of jobs, whatever it was.
6: No one has benefited more from a thriving economy than women.
0: And this is the one where all the Democrat women were in suffragette white. Do you remember that?
1: Yeah. Uh-huh. I do.
0: And they were kind of jeering him. But then it comes to this point where he says, we've created X number of jobs, and most of them went to women.
6: Who have filled 58% of the newly created jobs last year.
0: And you could just see all the Democrat women in their suffragette white thinking, oh, what do I do?
1: Do I cheer?
0: Do I cheer? Yeah. And they did end up cheering. There was this kind of moment where they're like, yes, that's great.
6: You weren't supposed to do that. Thank you very much. Thank you very much. All Americans can be proud that we have more women in the workforce than ever before.
0: But it's also kind of weird for President Trump to be bragging about the fact that he was the president who was creating the female economy, right, given how he'd run. And so it's just a good example of the oddity of this. But the broader point is that many of the AI-protected jobs in things like healthcare, more hands-on, they are much more female-dominated, at least for the moment. And so that does mean that, and no one can predict how this will go, that does mean that men are kind of losing out. And so for me, it means that the need to get more men into those professions, many of which are really desperate for workers. So if you think about nursing and teaching and social care and childcare and so on, they're desperate for workers. It's not just that there aren't very many men in healthcare and education, it's that the share is actually declining. And so as those are the jobs of the future, we've got to do a better job and learn from the lessons of the women into STEM movement to get more men into what I call HEAL professions, healthcare, education, administration, and literacy. I think that means scholarships, that means outreach programs, that means particular institutions whose job it is to help boys think of those careers as ones for them, early apprenticeships, etc. Let's try and break down the stereotypes that these are somehow, quotes, women's jobs. I long for the day when we don't say male nurse. Mm. Or male teacher, mm-hmm. in just the same way that we shouldn't anymore be saying lady lawyer or female doctor, because more than half of our law schools and medical schools are women now, and those professions are moving rapidly to equality. And so breaking down the gender stereotypes around occupations has now become a bit of an existential thing for the employment prospects of men, and no longer just a sort of seminar nice to have.
1: How difficult is that going to be, considering that Donald Trump and Elon Musk, who was in the White House at that time, have made masculinity, real masculinity, a political identity and one that, like, has no room for empathy at all, which is crucial to all those jobs that you're describing that will be available?
0: I think one of the really most unfortunate turns recently has somehow to feel that to pay attention to men, to be, you know, have some empathy for the position that men are in, to actually allow men to, quote, be men in ways that are positive, not negative, but without expecting them to somehow become androgynous, right? That somehow the reaction to that has been to lean back into a more of hyper-masculinity, as you say. It's just this sort of almost cartoonish, adolescent view of masculinity. I mean, you know what I mean? I sometimes think about, like, wow, what's all of this reminding me of, right? And actually what it's reminding me of is not my 26-year-old son, to pick one of them, but my 16-year-old son. And so I actually don't find the toxic, as I said, toxic masculinity is a very unhelpful term, but I do think there's something to the idea of maturity. What does it mean to be a grown-up, to be mature? And I think for men that is much more of a social construction in some ways. So what does it mean to be grown up rather than adolescent? And so there's a bit of a glorying sometimes in the transgressiveness and boorishness that is much more associated with a young man, an immature man, a man in his puberty. Like I was not as boring when I was 14 as I am when I'm 56, because guess what? I grew up, and growing up is hard to do. And so, and I think that's a reaction to what was previously seen as a sort of squeezing out of any discussion of masculinity, and sometimes a pathologization of any trait that seemed to be masculine. And you did have a generation of young men who were probably a bit over it. So my view is that what happened here politically and culturally is that a lot of young men were just, they actually want their sisters and friends to have the same opportunities as them. They are doing more fathering, as I've said. Violent crime has fortunately gone down. But they also don't want to feel bad about themselves. And they don't want to be told that they're the problem. And so I think what happened, particularly perhaps in 2024, was that just that a lot of these young men, and you really, it was very interesting that it was the younger of the young men who are most likely to have voted Republican in the last election. So it was the 18-year-olds more than the 28-year-olds. Which is, again, against trend. And I don't think that means for a moment that they're going to continue to do that. What I think happened was that, I'll make a political point without perhaps taking sides, is that I've noticed that when Democrats talk about what happened with young men, in particular in the last election, they tend to say, why did young men move to the right? And I don't see any shift in their policy views or anything. And I would say to them, are you quite sure that they didn't move away from the left? Right? I guess that's a much harder thing to think, right? It's in some ways very easy to think these young men spent too much time online, they listened to too many podcasts, they got beguiled by this hyper-masculinity, and we've created an overnight generation of misogynists who suddenly voted the wrong way from their perspective. Or is it that they were just up for grabs, they weren't sure, they couldn't make up their mind, and they were just kind of a bit sick of the left? And sick of some of the language they were getting from the left, and didn't really see anything for them on the left. They didn't see much from the Democrats. I mean, this is, at this point, a little bit of a fable, although it's true. So fable's the wrong metaphor, but the Democrats famously have a website that says who they stand for. If you go to their website now, you'll see it. It's like, who we stand for. And it lists various demographic groups that the party stands for. And you don't need me to tell you at this point in the conversation, which group do you think is missing from that? And so it's, I'm not suggesting that young men were going to the Democrat website and seeing that it didn't mention men.
1: You don't mention us.
0: Yeah, where am I on the list? But it does indicate something about the way in which the progressive side of institutions and political life somehow or other managed to convince themselves that in order to be for lots of other groups, they had to leave out or sometimes even be against men. And that was a fatal political error, as well as, in my view, just a category error.
1: Anecdotally, I mean, I live in New York City, so take this with a grain of salt, but I can't tell you how many moms I know who, when Charlie Kirk was killed, said, I had no idea who this man was, but my teenage son was the one who explained it to me, because they all knew, because they said, oh, he comes up in my feed all the time, Mom. So how much does technology. I mean, it feels like everybody is talking about sports betting and pornography and gaming and day trading and crypto and, you know, AI companions that won't be able to teach young men what it's like to have a real relationship. There seems to be an onslaught of looking for young men's time and money and attention. Do you think that people, there's a lot of hand-wringing around that, or is this even very troublesome?
0: It depends what which bit of it we're talking about, honestly. I think, like, I mean, they live online, right? They live in an algorithmic online world, right? That's just the way it is. And they understand the algorithm in a way that, frankly, I still don't. You know, I needed my sons for a long time to say, Dad, that's the algorithm doing that. How does it work again? What's the algorithm? And they play with their algorithms, right? So the digital natives, they live online. Now, that doesn't mean they only live online, but it means that they're kind of their online and offline lives don't have this clear, bright line between them in a way that I think for those of us who are much older makes sense to us. You know, I have a boys and men online program at my institute, and that makes a lot of sense to us. But when they play with their friends online and they see them later, and it's a much more blurry line for them. Mm. What do we have to be really clear? So in some ways, like, we can't just worry about the online world. That's just like worrying about the world. What are we worried about? Sports betting is a huge problem for young men. And it's a great example of a gendered problem, because it's much more true for men. Because men, we could get into this, but they are more risk-taking, right? Especially at that young age. And it's partly about frontal cortex development, but it's just true. One of the most reliably found sex differences in risk taking. And so, ta-da, sports betting, casino in your pocket, disaster for young men, disaster. And we're doing a lot of work with policymakers on that. That's a huge problem. Some of the others, it's just a little bit less clear with gaming, pornography, etc. I think as I think about this as a parent myself, and certainly when my kids are at home, when I talk to other parents about it, the way I think about it is, for boys and young men, it's less that what they're doing online, with some of the exceptions we've just mentioned, is directly harmful, right? It's not much evidence that gaming is harmful in and of itself. It's more, what are they not doing when they're doing that? Mm. What is it displacing, right? And so if it's displacing in real life activity, and particularly, and I think this picks up your point about relationships, developing relational skills in the physical world. And the thing that I really worry about is this atrophying of those relational skills, right? Which are not just very important, but more important. We talked about AI a minute ago. We also talked about how marriages and relationships now need a lot more negotiation. I think actually relational skills are getting more important by the day. And yet, if you're spending all your time online, you're not developing those skills. And so it's really, for me, it's about how it displaces the in real life activities that are where you really learn how to be in the world. And that's the bigger problem for boys. I think it's more directly harmful to girls and young women in some ways, because of the visual elements and the bullying elements you see online and the self-harm that will very often come from the body image problems. And so they're just playing out differently for boys and girls. But if I'm a parent, I'm just thinking, look, it's not that your boy being online is bad. And probably most of the content he's seeing, he's discerning and he's arguing about it. And you should be curious about that. Like, I had one of my sons sit down and we watched Andrew Tate videos together. Andrew Tate's this online, probably most people know who he is now. Mm-hmm. We sat and we watched some of the videos together, with one of their girlfriends. Said, what do you like about this? What do you like about that? Well, that's pretty horrible. Right? We don't agree with that, right? And so just engage with the content, because they're it's all coming at them, and the question is, how are they discerning it, and how are they filtering it, and which bits do they believe and which bits do they not believe, and how is it shaping them? And the solution to it is not to sort of have a moral panic. We don't need the sound of slammed laptops across the country. What we need is the sound of curious parents engaging with their kids about their content and having honest conversations about it and correcting them, which is what I did with my son, right? Like, yeah, but that's not true, is it? Let's look into that. Or do you really believe that? Or whatever. Just have that argument with them rather than just going, oh no, internet, manosphere, bad, slam shut. That lack of curiosity on the part of parents and the panic sometimes gets in the way of real engagement. So sometimes it takes a deep breath, but just ask your sons, if there's someone listening to this who can't quite believe that their son is saying the things they're saying or is interested, just take a deep breath and say, huh, why do you think that? Where did you get that from? Show me where you got that from. Let's look into that. You know, maybe I'm wrong about that, but let's look into it. If you panic and immediately go into judgmental mode, you've just done the work of the reactionaries, because that's exactly what they say you'll do. So don't do it.
1: in a moment. More from Richard Reeves on what people get wrong about the struggles of boys and men, including the idea of male loneliness.
0: There are some surveys showing that loneliness rates are higher among men. But we've published work on this now, looking at a much wider range of surveys, and we don't find much of a gender gap. We do find a big class gap. It's more of a class story than a gender story.
1: 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Stay with us.
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5: 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From the estate of Joan B. Kroc, whose bequest serves as an enduring investment in the future of public radio and seeks to help NPR produce programming that meets the highest standards of public service in journalism and cultural expression. And from the sustaining members of this NPR station.
1: It's the TED Radio Hour from NPR. I'm Anoush Zomorodi. On the show today, we have been talking to Richard Reeves, president of the American Institute for Boys and Men. When Richard first started writing his book of Boys and Men, he says the publishers felt the topic was too political, too hot to touch, and that no one would want to read his research into why young men weren't doing as well academically, going to college less than women, and having more mental health crises. But when the book came out in 2022, it was a surprise hit. Philanthropists started offering to fund his new institute, and politicians, including California Governor Gavin Newsom, Maryland's Wes Moore, and Utah Governor Spencer Cox have backed his policy proposals.
0: So what's happening, I think, is that slowly but surely, this sensibility about boys and men is being built into the policy conversation and into the policy architecture, and that's starting to lead to some really exciting developments. I hope that within the next few years, actually having programs to help men in higher education, for example, having similar programs to get men into teaching and nursing, as we've seen in STEM, would be great. I've just launched the Male Educator Network, which is specifically modeled on some of the organizations like the Society of Women in Engineering to try and get more men into teaching and support the men who are in teaching. I hope that within 4 or 5 years, people will be like, yeah, of course we would do that. Why wouldn't we do that? We'll keep doing the other stuff too. But so every year that goes past, it feels like the controversy quotient goes down a bit. And the more politicians and policymakers are talking about this in a positive way, then the more heat will come out of it. And also, I'll risk saying this, that if you've got these mainstream politicians, left and right, just engaging with this in a positive way, not in a culture war-y way, but just doing something about it, I think that takes the wind out of the sails of the reactionaries, because they can no longer say that we're not doing anything. We can give them a whole long laundry list of things that we're doing. We're saying, you're talking about boys and men. We're actually doing stuff for them. Mm. Where's your policy agenda? You're good on podcasts, but where's your policy list? Like, we've actually done a bunch of stuff for boys and men. Sorry, what have you done? That's the winning combination, I think.
1: I mean, it's not as though culture, shifting culture, doesn't matter. We see a lot of the most successful politicians who are really good at doing that, from Mayor Mamdani here in New York City to the White House. How do you begin to get these ideas into the culture as well and make them, get them out of the state house? And they can't be obscure, right? It has to be a sense of masculinity that will actually be embraced by everyone.
0: I think that's right. I think we have to improve the cultural conversation about this, but I think we have to do it quite carefully and quite slowly. Let's not play that culture war game in quite the same way. I think what we need is we need healthier role models and conversations, etc. I think it matters when you have a governor like Gavin Newsom, who's no conservative, standing up and saying, I want 10,000 more men into service, right? The male service challenge. We need our men. And saying, like, we were wrong about this. We've got to do more on this. He then will go on to do excellent work on women and girls as well. And I could mention similar examples from the other governors, but that matters. And in some ways, just signaling that we've noticed and we care goes a long way. I think in the end, I don't think men generally want, they don't want a men's party. They don't want a manifesto, a policy manifesto that's just about boys and men in the end. They just want to know that they're included, right? Yeah. And that it's not just about women and girls. It's that they're not asking, I think, for a huge shift in the culture. They want to feel like they're not the problem. They want to know that we've got it. We're listening to them. And Mamdani is a good, interesting example. One of my supporters texted me after his win and said, I've just been looking at the exits and it looks like he did quite really well among young men. Mm-hmm. But I thought Trump did really well among young. What's happening? And I'm saying, well, what's happening is that, as I have been trying to say, young men's votes are up for grabs. They haven't somehow shifted into this other fixed position. And maybe they liked his energy and they liked his specificity. And here's the thing. Maybe they liked his courage. Maybe they just liked the fact that he seemed like his own man. And actually didn't lean very hard into lots of the kind of culture tropes we've talked about before. And even if they didn't agree with him on policy in some cases, as they definitely didn't agree with Donald Trump on policy on many things, he seemed like a guy who was someone they could aspire to be. And so I think it's more important that we show what mature, positive masculinity looks like rather than telling people what it looks like.
1: Can I ask where sort of race and class figures into this conversation? Because the difference between a kid who maybe doesn't have access to really basic opportunities like getting out into the workforce or good teachers or supportive parents, that's going to be very different than another kid who's going to get an undergraduate degree, but maybe feels very lonely for other reasons and doesn't know why he's getting a degree because everybody says AI is going to eat his job. And I'm just wondering, are you trying to break it out in some way, depending on means and race?
0: I think some of these cultural questions about masculinity, my role, relational skills, those are not restricted to certain groups. I do think that at all levels of society, a lot of young men are struggling with those questions. It's just if you've got the resources, you're much more likely to be able to answer them or at least keep going while you're wrestling with them. But you're quite right that actually if you intersect this with class and race, that's very, very different. The simple version of this is that if you take any level of economic or social disadvantage, that will impact boys more than girls. It's not that it won't impact girls, right? But the education gaps, for example, this is a great example of this. And Sean Reardon out of Stanford has very good work on this. You see that there is a gender gap on most educational outcomes across the class distribution, but it's much smaller at the top than it is at the bottom. So the poorer the neighborhood, the weaker the school, the less stable the family structure is, the worse the boys will do relative to the girls, right? So it's not that the girls aren't also going to suffer. So class compounds the gender gap in a big way. And for black boys and men in particular, you see very significant challenges. And there are lots and lots of measures where black boys and men are a long way behind black women and girls. That's true for other groups of men, but it's particularly true for black boys and men. So for example, there are already twice as many black women going to and through college as there are black men. HBCUs now have historically black colleges and universities now have as many non-black students at them as they have black men at them, because the decline in the share of male enrollment at HBCUs has been so significant. Obviously, there's issues around incarceration, education, etc. And so you've got to have that sensibility and basically go to where the data is, because honestly, not everything goes the way you're always going to expect it. So you can't decide in advance which intersections are going to generate which outcomes. And I think that's the problem with a lot of scholars, is that they've decided in advance what the rank ordering is, right? So women are always worse off than men, and you know, certain groups are always worse off than white, etc. But if you then add class to the mix and you add geography to the mix, that's just not true. So let's be led by the data.
1: Where does it fit into, there's a trope, whether it's true or not, that men have such a hard time making friends, that the sort of civic institution where, you know, the guys used to get together and play poker, or maybe they were in the Lions Club or whatever else there was, the sort of male gathering has stopped in some way. Are you finding that to be true? Is that part of the reason why there is also a lot of male loneliness and other mental health issues?
0: It's partly true, but it's a great example of what we were just talking about, which is the difference between class and gender as well. Mm-hmm. And it is something that I have had to change my mind on as the data has come in, honestly, because in my book and in the early parts of my work, I was very much talking about the male loneliness problem.
1: Yeah.
0: And through a very gendered lens. And there are some surveys showing that loneliness rates are higher among men. But we've published work on this now, looking at a much wider range of surveys, mm-hmm. and we don't find much of a gender gap. We do find a big class gap. It's more of a class story than a gender story, with those without college degrees being much more likely to be lonely than those with college degrees. And so again, who are we thinking about here? Who are we really worried about? Mm-hmm. Right? Are we worried about our son who hasn't made friends in his dorm room at college? Sure, that's a worry that every parent might have, but the deep loneliness is actually among those with less economic power. There is somewhat more social isolation among men, which is a little bit different to loneliness, because that's a subjective sense that you report on. And it does look to me as if male friendship, male socialization in the sense of kind of connection, does seem to require more institutional support than female, again, at the average, right? It's like, I mean, stereotypically, like when I'm thinking about myself, my own friends, like we have to do something together, right?
1: Yeah.
0: We can't just, like, I can't just say, hey, let's meet for a coffee. My friends would think, what are you talking about? What's wrong with you? Like, we have to go hiking or soccer or watch something or do something. Uh-huh. We have to pretend to be doing something else while we're just being friends. And men are a bit more comfortable shoulder to shoulder than face to face, it turns out. That seems to be true on average. Mm-hmm. But what that means is that we do have to have a bit more intention and social structure around male interaction. Women, on the average, women seem to be a little bit better at just making those social connections organically and naturally without the need for it to be because you're starting a pickleball league or whatever. And so what that means is that we need institutions for men, right? And so whether it's church or union or club or whatever. And I'm a bit worried. There's a suspicion about all male groups and all male spaces.
1: Yeah.
0: And I get why from historically, right? Of course I get why.
1: Fight Club.
0: That's what people are worried about, or the old boys club or whatever. Like, it's like, and there's a Pew survey on this showing that like Democrat and Democrat leaning women are most likely to say that all female social groups are good for society. In the majority of them say that all male social groups are bad for society. Now, they could be thinking about fraternities. We don't know what they're thinking about in answer to that question. But, and there's some evidence that women are now more likely to travel with other women in a group and so on than men are. So the kind of girls' weekend away is more common than the boys' weekend, et cetera. And look, I don't in any way want to inhibit, you know, women from doing it, of course. Hopefully that's clear by now. But I do still have some female friends who are like, yeah, I'm not sure I want these guys all going off on their own together. Like, really? Because we kind of need to go off on our own together. We like hanging out with our mates sometimes. And like the suspicion of that or the fear of that is maybe a problem now.
1: Well, you know, and maybe social media has to do with that as well, with male circles going and playing drums and, you know, beating of chests and extreme sports and pain inflicted in order to reclaim your manliness.
0: Yes, these weekends. There's a thing called the New Warrior Weekend is one of them. I'll say in the spirit of doing the research for my book, I tried to do one.
1: Uh-huh.
0: And I lasted an hour. Like, I'm out of here. I thought I got to do this. There were some issues right up front. Let's just say that. I'm like, guys, is this, you're just going to be mean, really unnecessarily mean and brutal? And they're like, yeah, that's part of the point of it. I'm out. Don't need that. I've had enough. I don't need artificially inflicted pain. Thank you very much. But they're like, well, that's part of the point. And I'm like, yeah, okay, I'm out. And then they had this very earnest conversation about why I was leaving. And I said, I'm leaving because you guys are just a bunch of bullying each other. And there are good versions of things like that.
1: Yeah.
0: Right? There are good versions of men being in community with each other. There are good versions even of sort of rites of passage and done in a good way. and elevating each other and finding ways to progress through and help each other and mentor each other, and you know, maybe older men helping kind of younger men. And there are good, non-weird, non-bullying, non-creepy versions of those. And so let's not just categorize everything like that. Like when my friends and I go away for the weekend, it's like a quotes hiking weekend. We drink and we eat and hike and chat, and we just talk. You know, it's... I will share this story that once on one of these, we're actually on a night out, and I accidentally butt dialed my wife when I'm out with my male friends. And so she got this long voicemail from me out with my, you know, I think it was like five or six of us or whatever, and we're out having quite a rowdy night. So she gets really a long voicemail, and she's like, I knew I shouldn't have listened, but like, I just couldn't stop myself just listening to a little bit of it, because she could hear the conversation. And she said, and then I got 10 minutes into the argument about whether Star Wars was better than Star Trek.
1: Oh, wow.
0: And decided it was safe to stop listening.
1: Yeah.
0: And I'm like, yeah, that is kind of the stuff we talk about. I don't know what you're afraid. And it's not, of course, that's not all we talk about. We will talk about our wives and our relationships and, you know, stuff that maybe like is more personal to those spaces. So I'm glad she stopped listening at that point. I can't remember what we went on to. But look, that's part of the point, isn't it? And I suspect that women listening, so you might say the same thing too. Like when you hang out with your female friends who are kind of similar situations to you, like, isn't part of the point of that to be able to talk about your relationships and how you're doing and stuff that it's maybe harder to talk to your partner about, or stuff that's about your partner and your relationship and sex and things like that? Isn't that part of the point?
1: So where does all this lead? I mean, how do you define this new version of masculinity, and how do we get there?
0: I strongly believe that you don't tell boys and young men how to be a man. You show them. And so that's about having more men in the lives of boys, whether that's teachers, mentors. There's a huge shortage of male volunteers. So anybody who's listening to this and wondering how they can help, well, one thing you could do is sign up to be a big, because Big Brothers, Big Sisters is a huge lack of male volunteers, and therefore a massive waiting list for the boys and other institutions where you're kind of just putting men in the lives of boys. And so there's this real concern about these negative male role models that boys are encountering either online or on screens one way or the other. And the best answer to that, I think, is less having more positive male role models online. They're there and we should encourage that. But it's more to have honest to God flesh and blood men in their lives. And so when I think about like the negative influences that, you know, many of the kids that my son teaches in fifth grade are getting, I think maybe the best answer to that is him at the front of the classroom and then coaching the girls' soccer team afterwards and not saying, here's how to be a man, but just showing them, right, that you can be a guy and be into your soccer and, you know, be into playful stuff that's maybe codes a bit more male, but you're also incredibly caring and a teacher and love kids. We can't script masculinity in this very narrow way any more than we should script femininity. If I try to write a script for what it means to be a mature and pro-social, positive woman, I think I would get into all kinds of trouble, and not just because I'm doing it as a man, but because a lot of women would be like, no, that's not how I want to be a woman. I want to be a woman like this, and I want to be a woman like this, and I want to be a woman like this. The great gift of the women's movement has been to expand the ways in which it's okay to be a woman, to expand the opportunities for identity that women can take. And I'm not saying that we've finished that job yet, but we should do the same for men. So we shouldn't be trying to narrow what it means to be a man. We should be trying to expand what it means to be a man, but also not in any way pathologizing the things that tend to skew a little bit more male. So if men are a little bit more risk-taking, let's channel that in a positive direction. And so I worry a lot sometimes. People say, well, what's your solution? What's your formula for masculinity? And you either end up just saying something that just sounds incredibly vague, or you end up with a prescription, a somehow like A plus B minus C is the modern masculine formula. And that's not the world we want to live in. I don't want to put my wife or my female friends in some sort of box as to what it means to be a good woman. And I don't want my sons. I don't want to put them in a box either.
1: That was Richard Reeves. He is the president of the Institute for Boys and Men and author of the book Of Boys and Men. You can hear his full talk at TED.com. If you or someone you know may be considering suicide or is in crisis, please call or text 988 to reach the Suicide and Crisis Lifeline. Thank you so much for listening to our episode. It was produced by Rachel Faulkner-White and Avery Keatley. It was edited by Sanaz Meshkinpour. And our production staff at NPR also includes James Delahoussaye, Katie Monteleone, Fiona Guerin, Matthew Cloutier, Harsha Nahada, and Phoebe Lett. Our executive producer is Irene Noguchi. Our audio engineer was Becky Brown. Our theme music was written by Ramtin Arablouei. Our partners at TED are Chris Anderson, Helen Walters, Roxanne Hilash, and Daniela Balarezzo. I'm Manoush Zomorodi, and you have been listening to the TED Radio Hour from NPR.
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16: 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I'm going to quit.
12: We give you new ways to see yourself...
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12: ...and the world around you.
18: Empathy is the understanding that someone else's world is just as real as yours.
12: What made early humans survive while similar species went extinct? Turns out, we had a superpower.
19: What we're really good at is taking advantage of all the information stored in the minds around us and the minds of others. And then we can even create new things by recombining things that we acquire from different people.
12: How our brains create culture and culture changes our brains. 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
20: Live from NPR News in Washington, I'm Nora Rahm. The head of the World Health Organization is visiting the Democratic Republic of Congo to lend his support to those fighting an outbreak of Ebola. Tedros Adhanom Ghebreyesus is also seeking help from the rest of the world.
21: Ask the international community to increase their support so the health workers get the supplies, the protective measures they need. And they are protected, because without health workers, it would be very difficult then to help.
20: This particular version of Ebola spreads rapidly. It has no known treatment or vaccine. A federal judge has reopened President Trump's lawsuit against the IRS over the 2019 leak of his tax returns. Trump had agreed to dismiss the case as part of a settlement that created a compensation fund for people who say they were wrongly targeted by the federal government. NPR's Elena Moore reports.
22: Trump sued the IRS for $10 billion back in February. Then, earlier this month, after the federal judge overseeing the case questioned its merits, he dropped it. Instead, the administration announced a settlement in which the Justice Department would start a, quote, anti-weaponization fund of nearly $1.8 billion, sparking concerns from Democratic lawmakers and others that payments could be awarded to January 6th defendants. The terms drew scrutiny from a bipartisan group of 35 former judges. And now, in a major setback for Trump, the federal judge has reopened the case, giving Trump's attorneys until June 12th to file a written response to claims that the dismissal was, quote, premised on deception. Elena Moore, NPR News.
20: In another decision announced yesterday, a federal judge has ordered that only an act of Congress can name the John F. Kennedy Center for the Performing Arts after anybody else, and ordered that President Trump's name must be removed in 14 days. Lawmakers in Louisiana have approved a new Republican-friendly congressional map. Brooke Thornington of member station WRKF reports.
2: Republican lawmakers race to eliminate one of two majority black seats after the U.S. Supreme Court ruled the old map unconstitutional. That decision further weakened a central part of the Voting Rights Act. Democratic State Senator Royce Duplessis expressed his frustration with the process and a map that dilutes the black vote.
3: This is a vicious, vicious race to the bottom. And I believe that SB 121, even after these amendments, only accelerates that race to the bottom for us as a country.
2: Republican Louisiana Governor Jeff Landry has signed the bill into law. The legislative session ends on Monday. For NPR News, I'm Brooke Thorington in Baton Rouge.
20: This is NPR News in Washington. Big box retailer Costco is attracting more first-time visitors to its gas stations these days, thanks to higher gas prices. The chain says it's selling records amount of fuel as shoppers search for deals. NPR's Alina Selyuk reports.
6: Costco says between April and mid-May, it had the best five-week period on record for gas sales. Executives say high gas prices driven by the war in Iran are sending more drivers to its fuel stations for the first time as people are looking for cheaper options. Costco's gas sales by volume set record after record in the last quarter. The company's overall sales grew 12%, with gas being a big factor, both higher sales and higher prices. AAA says regular gas now costs on average $1.20 more than it did a year ago. At the same time, Costco says shoppers are splurging when they find deals they like. Sales of massage chairs jumped in the latest quarter. Alina Selyuk, NPR News.
20: The search continues for two villagers trapped in a flooded cave in Laos. Four people were rescued today after another was brought out yesterday. They had reportedly been searching for valuable minerals in the cave, but became trapped by flash flooding 10 days ago. One villager got out in time and alerted authorities. Rescue teams are joined by those from Thailand, Japan, and Malaysia. The Vilnius Pink Soup Fest is underway in Lithuania. Tens of thousands of people are in the capital for the three-day event, some dressed in pink. They're celebrating the country's cold beet soup that is a favorite during the Baltic countries' short period of summer. I'm Nora Rahm, NPR News in Washington.
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24: From NPR, this is Hidden Brain. I'm Shankar Vedantam. Think about a time you flipped through an old family album. Maybe you paused on a photo of your grandparents as young adults. Their clothes look outdated. Their expressions too formal. Perhaps you imagined what it was like to live in that time and found it impossible. Or think of a film set in medieval times. You may have thought, wow, these people lived in a completely different universe. I have so little in common with them. It's easy to believe the past is sealed off from us, that those lives, those cultures, those ways of thinking have vanished from the world. But is that true? In ways we don't even notice, the choices, beliefs, and habits of people who lived long before us continue to shape how we see the world today. They influence what we value, the kinds of societies we live in, even how we relate to one another. This week on Hidden Brain, how culture and history shape the way we think. When you woke up this morning, you turned off your alarm and brushed your teeth. You had a bite to eat, said goodbye to your spouse, and commuted to work. You clocked in for the day. All of this seems so routine, so commonplace, that we don't stop to think about it. We don't realize how the patterns of our lives are shaped by the long ago and the far away. As the novelist William Faulkner once said, the past is never dead. It's not even past. At Harvard University, Joseph Hendrick has studied how people who lived in previous centuries continue to shape our lives today. Joe Hendrick, welcome to Hidden Brain.
19: It's great to be with you.
24: Joe, I find myself checking the time constantly. I'm always running from one thing to the other. I sometimes feel like I live my life according to the dictates of my calendar. You've studied what life was like for people before mechanical clocks were invented. Paint me a picture of that world.
19: Yeah, that was a world governed by sunrise and sunset, where there were still 12 hours in a day, but the length of those hours varied. There were seasonal rhythms that helped people organize farming, and it was just a very different world than the constant interest in time and how much, and saving time and getting more time and, you know, thinking of time as money.
24: I'm imagining that given that people lived in different time zones and in different latitudes, people really, you know, started and ended their days at different times in different places of the world.
19: Yeah, I mean, everything was organized around sunrise. So, and of course, that varies. If you're not along the equator, that changes throughout the year. There were no electric lights. Candles were expensive. So people had to adapt to the availability of light. And of course, everybody was farmers, or almost everyone. So that meant that the seasons really mattered a lot. The weather mattered a lot. And you had to organize your work around those cycles.
24: I understand the first mechanical clocks appeared around the 13th century?
19: That's right. They began spreading in northern Italy, so places like Milan and Parma. But then they were very popular, so they rapidly began spreading amongst the urbanizing parts of Europe, so getting to Paris and London. And initially, there wasn't a clock per se. It was just tied to bells. So the cities and towns, everybody was within earshot of the ringing bells, and so it would ring the beginning of the day and breakfast and lunch and whatnot. So the entire city would move in clockwork with the ringing bells. And then eventually there you get a clock face and things go from there.
24: I understand that various towns began to compete with one another to install beautiful and magnificent clocks.
19: That's right. So clocks were a sign of town wealth and prestige. Famous artisans would construct the clocks, and clockmakers became an important occupation. And they wanted clocks that were as good as the clock in Vienna or the clock in Paris, you know, competing.
24: I'm wondering how this invention changed the way people lived. So now all of a sudden, you know, you're not just going according to the rhythms and cycles of the sun. You actually have something that tells you it's 11 o'clock in the morning or 10 o'clock in the morning or 2 o'clock in the afternoon. How did that change day-to-day life?
19: Yeah, it really changed the economic and political system. So legislatures would begin meeting at certain times of the day, and there were fines if you were late. Contracts began to have exact dates when you had to have things due. Witnesses were told to report at court at a certain hour. So it really just reorganized the society. Not only that, it was seen as a good and orderly life to live by the clock and have regular prayers and regular religious services and show up to work on time. So punctuality began to be tied to probity, and all this was woven in with religion. So, of course, monks had long been timing their prayers using candles and hourglasses, and then they began to incorporate the clocks and the bells.
24: I understand that there's fascinating research looking at towns and cities that install clocks before other towns and cities, and that this had a profound effect on productivity and wealth.
19: Yeah, so this is a fascinating research coming out of economics. And if you look at the few centuries after these towns throughout Europe adopt a clock, you actually see an uptick in economic growth in the centuries after the clock arrives. So it's not an instantaneous effect because people actually have to adapt their thinking. And it takes a long time to get used to thinking in this time thrift way in which we all, you know, we're all very tied to the clock and we've internalized it. But that's not something that automatically happens. Mm.
24: And do you think this increase in productivity, this increase in wealth was really a result of people harmonizing their schedules? In other words, I can show up somewhere and I know that someone's going to meet me at a certain time and place. I don't have to wait 2 hours for them to show up because, in fact, they're following some different cycle.
19: Yeah, so it increased people's ability to coordinate, but it also began to affect other things like payment schedules. Mm. So once you have clocks, you can pay people by the hour, and then at the same time, you get the spreading of piece rates. So people begin manufacturing, markets are spreading across these towns, and then if you pay a piece rate, so per horseshoe that you're making, then people begin to think about, and if they have a clock, they can figure out, well, how many horseshoes can I make in an hour? Maybe I can make five. Well, what if I can make six? You know, then you begin to think about the world like that.
24: So you're an anthropologist, Joe. I understand that you were once working in Fiji, and you noticed that the way that you think of time was very different from your collaborators in Fiji.
19: Yeah, so I was starting a project, and I was hiring some students from the University of the South Pacific, excellent research assistants, were assisting.
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1: Then I bought everyone watches. So I figured, you know, maybe I can solve this with technology. And of course, I was paying everyone. This still didn't seem to change anything at all. Everybody was wearing the watches. and then on one funny occasion, I was working closely. We were looking at this laptop with a research assistant. And I happened to look down at his watch and it said something like 11:20. And it turned out his watch was about 25 minutes off. And so I think it had been that way for weeks or possibly longer.
2: So what's striking, of course, is that people like me certainly sort of, you know, bemoan the fact that other people are not punctual or they don't show up. But in some ways, you know, not paying attention to the clock is actually a more natural state of things, if you will.
1: Yeah, that's right. In lots of places, it's considered bad to be paying too much attention to the time. When you meet with somebody, you shouldn't be rushing off to your next thing. Mm. You should be taking time to connect with them, see how their family is, swap stories, you know, sort of reconnect, focusing on the social. Mm. In some societies, the clock is seen as the kind of the devil, right? Because it's what drives people away from really forming these tight social bonds and nurturing the social bonds through time. Psychologists R. Noren Zion and colleagues have actually gone around the world and tried to measure this in different cities, and they found that things like how long it takes to get to a stamp, the rate at which the guy behind the counter is moving actually varies from city to city, and they actually correlated with the measures of individualism for those cities.
2: Meaning that places with higher individualism are more punctual and vice versa?
1: That's right. And the person behind the counter is actually moving faster, and the clocks in public places are more accurate so that you can measure the accuracy of the clocks in public places.
2: What's fascinating here is that these conceptions of time have seeped into our lives to the point that we're not thinking about them anymore. It's hard to imagine a time when people didn't keep track of time.
1: Yeah, and it restructures our life. One of the amazing things, and you can find this in the work of Ben Franklin, is that he emphasizes the equation between time and money, which is not something you find elsewhere. And of course, this metaphor has now spread globally. And this is one of the things that dominates our life. You know, we're always wasting time, saving time, losing time. You know, there's time is this currency that we're trying to get more of.
2: We like to think our choices, our thoughts, and our habits are entirely our own. But in reality, our individual choices are often echoes of centuries of cultural evolution. When we come back, the role of history in shaping our behavior, thoughts, and feelings. 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I'm Shankar Vedantam. 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

0: BritBox, taking viewers to worlds of drama, romance, and scandal with new original period dramas. 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
1: This is Hidden Brain. I'm Shankar Vedantam. We think that the lives we lead are shaped by the choices we make. But many of the routines we follow were shaped by centuries of history and cultural evolution. Anthropologist Joseph Hendrick looks at the way history and cultural evolution shape what we think, how we see the world, and the decisions we make. He's found that even things we see today as moral and right were often inventions by ancient actors who had specific goals and political aims in mind. I want to talk about the relationships that undergird most of our lives today, Joe. Marriage, the nuclear family, rules of inheritance. Transport me back to pre-Christian Europe. What were familial relationships like for most people back then?
2: Well, at that point in European history, the kinship systems, the families, the clans looked like large extended families. In Europe, it's patrilineal. In lots of other places in the world, it's matrilineal. People inherit through the family by custom. Their societies are organized by clans. The economic system, the political system is all very tied into these kin relationships. So, for example, many kin groups have corporate responsibility, which means if someone else in your clan, or including especially your brother, commits a crime, then you can be held responsible. Mm. So you're considered synonymous with your close kin. Mm. If someone within your kin group does something shameful, then it actually brings shame on you. Mm. So shame is contagious through these kin networks. Marriages are often arranged. People pay bride price or dowry. This forms a bond between groups. And people are also tending to marry endogamously. So with close kin, some like cousins, things like that, or other relatives.
1: And kin also provided a kind of social security. They provided a kind of protection, insurance. I mean, so you had these large groups in some ways, and they were all responsible for each other, looking out for each other.
2: That's right. So they're not only the core of the economic system, but they provided a social safety net. So if your husband dies, a typical thing would be you would marry his brother. Hmm. And then you would maintain the bond, and as a woman, you would be taken care of, and your children would still be part of that kin group. So there was all these social norms to kind of take care of things. If both parents were killed, then the children would automatically go to other members of the family where they'd be raised and taken care of and whatnot.
1: So at one point, the Roman Catholic Church begins to spread across Europe. Pope Gregory dispatches a mission with specific instructions regarding marriage in particular.
2: Yeah, this is happening all throughout Europe as missionaries are moving from the Roman Empire and from Rome out to the Celtic tribes and other Anglo-Saxon tribes, other Germanic tribes, to try to spread Christianity to these places. And when this monk named Augustine arrives in Kent, he begins to convert the king and his wife, who was already Christian. She married in. She was a Frankish princess. So Augustine queried the Pope to find out what kinds of things he should be conveying as he faces these challenges from the local people in Kent. And so one question he asked the Pope is, how distant must a relative be for a Christian marriage to be permissible? So can I marry second cousins? Can I marry third cousins? Mm. Another question was, can a man marry his stepmother or his brother's wife? And then can two brothers marry two sisters? And can a man receive communion after a sex dream?
1: How did the Pope respond to these questions?
2: Yeah, so the Pope To the first question, he said, definitely can't marry first cousins. During this period in history, the church was definitely banning first cousins. They would go on to ban all the way out to six cousins. But at this point, you could marry your second cousins. And you cannot marry your stepmother. So it's not about genetic relatedness. It's about these family relationships that are created. And certainly not your brother's wife. So that would be a kind of levirate marriage. And the church banned that pretty early on in the history of the Catholic Church. Two brothers can marry two sisters, so that was okay.
1: So another papal commission arrives in England a couple of centuries later. They're checking in on the progress of Christianizing the Anglo-Saxons. What does it find?
2: Yes, and in general, there's a lot of progress on people officially accepting Christianity. Lots of people have been baptized, but there's still problems around what they describe as incest, by which they mean cousin marriage of various kinds, and also polygyny. So elite men are taking one primary wife, but they're also marrying other women as secondary wives and concubines.
1: And so I'm imagining the church might not look kindly on these developments.
2: Yeah, so the question was, is how do we put an end to this? You know, we like the idea that the church is spreading and these people are becoming Christians, but these forms of family weren't acceptable. So one of the things that the Christians really pushed, the church leadership really pushed, was the notion of illegitimate children. Mm. So the lever they used was that unless you were married in an official Christian church, then you're an illegitimate child, which meant secondary wives in this system, like in many places around the world, their children still had some inheritance rights. They were still recognized by the community. But the church tries to put an end to that to prevent not only inheritance of wealth, but succession. And this is going to affect the royalty a lot because it means the church controls who gets to be the next leader when you have this scent of power down the bloodline.
1: One of the other things that the church required was to ask newly married couples to set up independent households. Talk about this idea, Joe.
2: Yeah, that's right. So that's called neolocal residence, and it's very rare in a global and historical perspective. So when young couples will marry, typically they would live either with the groom's family or the bride's family, depending on whether they're patrilocal or matrilocal. So that's the anthropological terminology. But what we find in Europe during this period is the church are encouraging them to marry later and set up an independent residence so that they're independent from either side of the family. And so you have a new couple making their own decisions independent of the family.
1: Now, I imagine that there must have been some people who looked at these new rules and said, you know, the hell with these rules, I'm just going to go my own way and do my own thing. Were there punishments for people who violated these rules?
2: Yeah, there could be quite severe punishments. So the church can always excommunicate you. And then there's something even more severe called an anathema. And excommunication might, in the modern context, not sound very severe, but it meant you couldn't enter into contracts with other Christians. You were ostracized. Those who might associate with an excommunicated individual got some of this spiritual taint on them, and it could affect their relationships. And in some cases, the church's protection of you was withdrawn. So if someone killed you or injured you, it wasn't considered a crime. So being excommunicated had real heft.
1: Did all this change the way people behaved, Joe?
2: It took a long time, but it eventually breaks European families in different parts of Europe to differing degrees down into monogamous nuclear families. So you went from large clans and kindreds down to, you know, the husband, wife, and the children, and that was the basic family unit.
1: One of the things that happened as a byproduct of this is that people started to think in terms of individual rights and personal responsibility rather than always prioritizing family loyalty and kin. Talk about this. I find this fascinating, Joe.
2: Yeah, because what the church did by having these prohibitions and prescriptions about marriage in the family is you no longer had a big clan or this large extended family that you could rely on. You couldn't build alliances by marriage very easily. So people began to set up voluntary associations where people would join. These were often Christian-based. You'd have to take an oath. And in order to get those organizations interested in you, you'd have to have certain attributes and accomplishments and things you brought to the table. So rather than having a large number of relationships that you inherited by birth and had via all these various kin ties, you had more of these optional relationships where you it was kind of a more of a marketplace for relationships. So this affected finding mates. So rather than arranged marriages, you had to find your own mates, friends, business partners, all these sorts of things. And it led to the proliferation of these voluntary associations.
1: You talked earlier about how kin groups would look after one another. So if someone was in trouble or if someone lost a spouse or if children lost their parents, the larger kin would look after the person who needed help. What happened to those systems as things became more individualized?
2: Yeah, a few different things. So the one thing the church did, it had to step forward almost immediately on this, is to take care of orphans and widows. Because normally they were sort of just slotted right into the kinship system and there were norms that took care of them. What the church did meant that there was really no one to care for orphans and widows. So the church began to take them in and they became core members of the church in that sense. Mm. These voluntary associations that people would join were also mutual self-help groups. So you would all mutually agree to help each other out if you were injured or had a period of unemployment or, in your old age and whatnot. And then eventually, after the beginning of Protestantism, when the church is not doing this in places like England, after Henry VIII gets rid of all the Catholic institutions, Queen Elizabeth initiates the Poor Laws of 1600. And this is the beginning to lay an official secular social safety net under people who might need it.
1: So in some ways, the picture that you're painting, of course, shows us how many of the institutions that we're familiar with today actually had a point of origin, that in fact they arose as a result of choices made by specific actors in specific circumstances, and many of them had specific political and social goals.
2: That's right. But a lot of it is also unintended consequences. So the church, of course, was doing this because they believe that this is how God wanted it. And so when plagues would hit, the church would explain the plague as a consequence of there being too much incest, by which they meant too much cousin marriage. And the breakdown of these families into monogamous nuclear families inadvertently led to the rise of these voluntary associations, which gave us the many charter towns of Europe, universities, new kinds of monasteries, and these mutual self-help associations, which eventually become occupational guilds. So many of those things become some of the core institutions of Western society.
1: Talk about the family, the kind of family that we are used to seeing around these days, the nuclear family, husband, wife, kids living by themselves. Talk about how that's actually quite unusual in the history of the species on the planet.
2: Yeah. So when you look at the anthropological data on this, so anthropologists have put together something called the Ethnographic Atlas, which is over 1,200 diverse societies that have been studied in ethnographic detail. You find that most 85% of societies allow elite and high status men to marry additional wives. You find cousin marriage in most societies is permitted. Neo-local residence is very rare, although common in the West, as we discussed. And just many other kinship practices like levirate marriage, which you don't find in the West, are common around the world. So it's as if these norms evolved to build these dense networks of kin to organize production and consumption and distribution. And by preventing this from happening in parts of Western Europe, the church actually opened the door to new kinds of institutions and new ways of thinking about the world.
1: You coined a term for the kind of modern psychology that animates Western educated, industrialized, rich, and democratic societies. Tell me about this term, Joe.
2: Yeah, so this began in about 2005 when I arrived at the University of British Columbia. And there I was moving out of anthropology into psychology, and I encountered two colleagues, Steve Heine and Aaron Oren-Zion. And we would go to lunch together, and we were each talking about our research, and we were studying cultural differences. And what we had each independently found is that not only was there interesting cultural variation around the world, but that the populations most studied by psychologists and economists were psychologically peculiar when placed in a global and historical perspective. So we began to think about and try to put together a case trying to convince psychologists and economists that they needed to think more broadly about psychological variation and just not generalize to all of humans based on one common culture that they most commonly studied. So we coined this acronym, or I guess it's a backronym, WEIRD. It stands for Western Educated, Industrialized, Rich, and Democratic.
1: You noticed differences between these so-called weird societies and other types of cultures while you were working with a tribe in the Peruvian Amazon. Tell me about this work and what you found.
2: Yeah, so this was my very first anthropological field work, and I went to the Peruvian Amazon. I flew in on missionary planes and landed on the river and went into the village, and then I traveled around in a dugout canoe around to the different villages. And at this point in my career, this is kind of the mid-1990s now, I'm studying cooperation, and one of the ideas that we were thinking about was the possibility that the willingness of other people to punish poor behavior, non-cooperative behavior, unfair behavior might be part of the reason why humans are able to cooperate so much compared to other species. And so we were thinking about that. And then I heard about this experiment called the ultimatum game. And the ultimatum game is a simple bargaining game from economics in which two players are allotted a sum of money. And the first player can offer a portion of this money to the second player. The second player can either accept or reject. If they accept, both players get the amounts that were allocated. Or if they reject, then both players get zero. So, for example, if the first player offers $10 out of the 100 to the second player and the second player accepts, they get 10 and the first player gets 90. If they reject, both players get zero. So when this had been done by economists in places like the U.S. and Zurich and elsewhere, they had found that most people offer 50-50 and that low offers are frequently rejected. That sort of fit my intuitions. So I thought that I could perform this experiment among the Machiganga and they would show similar results. It seemed intuitive. And that then this would be an interesting piece of the puzzle in trying to explain human cooperation. But what I found was that they didn't feel inclined to reject at all, and people gave pretty low offers. So on average, people gave only 25% of the stake instead of 50%, and lots of people gave 15%. So this led to a big project, and we did this experiment in many different places, and we found a great deal of global variation.
1: What do you think explains this? What's happening in the minds of people in Peru that is different from Los Angeles?
2: Well, I think it relates to a larger story that you and I discussed with the spread of the clocks. It has to do with market integration. And so what we found across these communities is that the more market integrated communities seem to have norms about fair dealing with anonymous others, with impersonal people you would just meet and not know their name or not know anything about their families. So more market integrated societies have norms that say you should just generally be fair-minded with people who you don't know and won't see again. Whereas the Machiganga lifestyle is small-scale farming. They live scattered throughout the tropical forests of Peru, north of Cusco where Machu Picchu is. And, they're just not a lot of trade and exchange, so they don't have these market norms. And so to them, when I would interview them after, they would be like, yeah, well, why would anyone reject free money in this case? Which is pretty close to the rational thing one might expect based on game theory. Yeah.
1: Right. The differences between these so-called weird cultures and other cultures also show up in different psychological tests. Some research has been conducted looking at eye-tracking movements between Americans and East Asians. Tell me about this work.
2: Yeah, so this is very interesting because it's perceptual. So psychologists have shown there's this tremendous variation in analytic versus holistic thinking. And one of the hallmarks that they found in terms of attention is what people pay attention to when they look at a scene or a picture or a video. And Americans, more analytically oriented societies, will tend to focus on the central object. So in this case, imagine it's a scene, an underwater scene with fish swimming around. the Americans tend to focus on the central fish and they watch what the central fish does. They don't tend to notice very much stuff in the background. The folks from East Asia would remember a lot more about what was going in the background, and their eyes would cover more of the scene and just not kind of glue to the central actor.
1: Do you think this is, again, evidence of the propensity of weird societies to focus on individualism and individual objects?
2: Yeah, so this seems to be part of a larger package. You know, in an individualistic society, people tend to focus on themselves and their own attributes, and they think about others dispositionally. So what are the attributes of another person, honest or dishonest, without thinking of all the contextual variation? Whereas if you're from a more holistic society, a more collectivistic society, you're thinking about the relationships between individuals. People aren't either honest or dishonest. They're honest in some circumstances with some kinds of people and not so honest in other kinds of circumstances. So there's this interesting different ways of thinking about the world.
1: One of the things that I find fascinating about all of this is that it highlights just how much we can take culture for granted. So, for example, we might live in mostly monogamous societies, and so we assume that humans must be wired for monogamy. That, in fact, might not be the case.
2: Yeah, it's amazing how strong the intuition is that however it is where I live is how it is to be human. One of the things I've been most interested over my career is trying to figure out what is actually pan-human and what is just the particular societies that we grow up in.
1: The invention of clocks and religious rules for marriage all profoundly influence the way modern people think and behave. More about how culture shapes our minds when we come back. 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I'm Shankar Vedanta. 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
1: This is Hidden Brain. I'm Shankar Vedanta. Have you ever given thought to how your daily life might be shaped by events from the distant past, or by traditions thousands of miles away? 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Again, that's feedback@hiddenbrain.org. Anthropologist Joseph Hendrick is the author of the books The Secret of Our Success, How Culture is Driving Human Evolution, Domesticating Our Species, and Making Us Smarter, and The Weirdest People in the World, How the West Became Psychologically Peculiar and Particularly Prosperous. Joe, in June 1845, two ships set sail from Britain in search of the fabled Northwest Passage. Tell me about this mission and the man who was leading it.
2: Yeah, so this mission was led by Sir John Franklin, and it was an effort to find the fabled Northwest Passage with economic goals of energizing trade and connecting Europe and East Asia, and also doing some mapping of that area, understanding the magnetic field. And it was a fascinating expedition because it was kind of the Apollo mission of the 19th century. This was a super well outfitted ship. It had icebreaker technology. It had retractable screw propellers. It was insulated with cork. There were desalinators on board, and it had a new technology, canned food, which was meant to allow the crews to live for over a year trapped in the ice in the north. Hmm. So they were ready to engage in this exploration, and they were led by this experienced guy, John Franklin. And so they headed out, and the very beginning of the trip went fine. They were exploring the islands north of Canada. They wintered near an island called Devon Island. The ice came in around the ship as expected. You know, I guess they cracked open the canned food and waited the winter out until the ice retracted, and then they kept exploring. But the next year, they were near King William Island, and they were exploring around there, and the ice came in again and froze them in. That was all expected. But the next summer, the ice didn't seem to retract. Hmm. And so they were going to have to winter again, and that seemed like that was going to be a problem. Their leader, Franklin, promptly died. So the men were trapped in the ice, and they were faced with a challenge of living off the land, because they have to see if they can use their big brains and great intelligence to figure out how to do something very basic, which is surviving in the Arctic.
1: Hmm. What happened?
2: Well, things did not go well. So the men eventually left the ship, and they began trying to survive on King William's Island. They left some notes along the way, which were later found, and the ships have soon been found. So we're not exactly sure what happened, although we know from tales from the Inuit bands that they encountered that there was probably some cannibalism going on. Hmm. One Inuit story has them first encountering them and beginning to exchange some meat, but then they realize the men are carrying frozen limbs, and it turned out frozen limbs of their comrades probably, and then the men all just disappear and leave no trace of them other than the stories in the minds of the Inuit. It led to a big rescue expedition. So explorers from all around the world converged on the Canadian Arctic to try to find these guys.
1: Now, you pointed out something really interesting in passing here, which is that there were people who were living in this area, presumably successfully for a long period of time. Why couldn't these men survive?
2: Yeah, it's amazing. The group, the Nesqalit, that was living there, Inuit, their word for the island that Franklin was trapped on is land of fat. Because for them, it was a rich environment that they could live on and winter on the ice and hunt seals and in other seasons shoot caribou with their bows. They could render seal blubber or seal fat into oil that they could use for lights, illumination and heating. They could spear salmon during certain seasons. They made kayaks there. To them, there was just a lot of resources there. But to Franklin's men, you know, it was this barren expanse, and you know, it seemed impossible to survive there.
1: I understand that some years before this expedition, another crew had found themselves stranded in the same area. Tell me about this group and what happened to them.
2: Yeah, that was led by an explorer named Ross. And I think it's a great example because we can compare the explorers that did well on King William's Island with what happened to the Franklin expedition. And the main difference is in how they interacted with the Inuit. So the Ross expedition begins to open up trade relationships with the Inuit. They're able to get all kinds of clothing and food. And so they're just able to survive much more easily by taking advantage of the vast knowledge of the Inuit. They travel and explore through their new allies and new friends with the Inuit. The amount of insight and knowledge and skill that the Inuit have to survive in this environment is really incredible. So one thing that is the Inuit routinely did during this period was they would be able to hunt seals. And so you had to figure out where the seals are going to be, and it had to be an area that was covered with snow so you couldn't hear your feet. You had to create the hole in the ice. You had to know, or you would find the holes and you would see if they were actively used by seals. So just an immense range of cumulative knowledge, which Franklin's men did not have.
1: So this gets at something that researchers call the cultural intelligence hypothesis. What is this hypothesis, Joe?
2: Well, this is the idea that really what our brains have evolved and why they've gotten so much bigger than our primate relatives or than our ancestors 2 million years ago is that our brains evolved to acquire, store, and organize cultural information. So it's not that our brains have evolved to individually solve problems. What we're really good at is taking advantage of all the information stored in the minds around us and the minds of others. And then we acquire that, and we can even create new things by recombining things that we acquire from different people.
1: So this kind of cultural transmission of knowledge and ideas leads to an idea that you call the collective brain. What do you mean by this, Joe?
2: Well, the collective brain emerges when people are learning from each other because information is flowing around from different minds. And once you have this view, the ability of a society to generate innovation or creative ideas, this process of cumulative cultural evolution that we referred to before, is going to depend on the size of the population, the social interconnectedness among individuals, because that allows the information to flow, and the cognitive diversity in those minds. So you're actually going to get more creativity and more innovation out of a population when you have a larger population that's more interconnected and more cognitively diverse. And that's the collective brain.
1: And you can see this in places like Silicon Valley, for example, where lots of people are interacting with each other, lots of people are learning from each other, and things are able to progress relatively quickly because people are building very rapidly on top of what other people have built.
2: That's right. And you see this all over the place. So, for example, when railroads were spreading across the U.S. or in Sweden or in Germany, when a town got hooked into the larger collective brain, you begin to get more creative products coming from that town. Just the simple physical link.
1: This touches on something that you call gene culture coevolution. What does this mean?
2: Well, one of the key elements of human history that is really emerging now is that a lot of the interesting aspects of our physiology, anatomy, and biology were actually driven by selection pressures created by cultural evolution. And so one of the best studied cases of gene culture coevolution is the spread of fire, making a fire and cooking. And so if you look at our anatomy and physiology, our digestive tract, and you compare it to other species, our fellow apes and stuff, we seem to have stomachs that are too small, colons that are too small. We have these tiny teeth. But these actually make sense once you realize that we've long been a primate that cooks its food, because cooking acts as a kind of pre-digestion, food processing more generally. And then this allowed natural selection to reduce the size of our stomachs, shrink our colons, give us these small teeth, because we do the digestion in this cultural way by taking advantage of fire and cooking. But of course, we don't innately know how to make fire or cook. So this is something that is completely culturally transmitted, but then has dramatically shaped our physiology and anatomy.
1: Another example of how our genetic inheritance and cultural practices are intertwined has to do with the practice of monogamy and testosterone levels in men. Tell me about this research, Joe.
2: Yeah, so this is one of these things where the assumption that everybody was monogamous, people began to make generalizations. And one of the things that they generalized is that testosterone declines over men's lives. But then anthropologists began to study other societies and looking and comparing what happens to men's testosterone in polygynous versus monogamous societies. So the standard result from monogamous societies is that men's testosterone declines after they marry, and then it declines again after they have their first child. And this makes good sense in comparisons with other species, because declines in testosterone are associated with fatherhood in other species. You're beginning to engage in the nest, you've stopped your pursuit of mates, and you're not engaging in much competition with other males at this point because you're moving into a fatherhood phase. But in polygynous societies, we don't see the decline, which fits the theory really well, but it just shows how institutions, whether you're going to have polygamy or monogamy, affects the endocrinology of human bodies. And so you need to think of cultural endocrinology. So the institutions affect the hormonal life cycle patterns.
1: So we've talked about all the ways in which history influences our culture, culture that influences not just our psychology, but also our biology. That feeds back into the whole cycle and can influence history again. Talk about sort of the role that this is playing in transforming our understanding of our minds and our societies. Because I think when most of us think about human psychology, you know, we tend to think of it in terms of what's happening inside the individual brain, what's happening inside this one person's head. And really what you're painting is a picture that is far, far larger.
2: Yes, that's right. So in the picture that I'm painting, our institutions, our languages, and our technologies feed back and they shape our psychology. Now, of course, what we just talked about was gene culture coevolution. So in the long run, they might affect our genetic evolution. But what's underappreciated is how much these things shape our psychology in the short term, because our minds have evolved through this gene culture coevolutionary process to adapt developmentally as we're growing up in these different environments. So something like our cell phones, you know, are going to affect things like our memory and our attention. So they're actually changing how things are processed in our minds. One of my favorite examples of this is, you know, for most of human history, people didn't read. It was really not until the 16th century that large segments of the population began to read. But when you learn to read as a child, it actually reshapes the wiring in your brain so that you get a thicker corpus callosum. That's the information highway that connects the right and left hemispheres. You get specialized circuitry in your left ventral hemisphere, and you get more whole brain activation even when you hear spoken language. So it doesn't just affect the reading, it actually affects how we process spoken language. So it's just a case where a cultural practice, learning to read, actually changes a bunch of things about our brains and about how we take in information.
1: I'm wondering if this can also explain things like the Industrial Revolution, Joe, when you think about a sudden explosion of technological innovation, creativity, etc. Do you think that's driven in part by this kind of cultural learning?
2: Yeah, I really think that that is a core idea, and I bring that out in The Weirdest People in the World in my book. So when these monogamous nuclear families formed and these impersonal institutions became created, people were released from the bonds of their kinship. And we know from historical data that they began moving around Europe. And the nature of the institutions also changed. So monasteries became these transnational franchises, and artisans would have a journeyman phase in which they would go out to work with other masters after they finished training with this. All this led to greater movement of ideas around Europe, which led to more rapid innovation. Urbanization, of course, you know, was rising during this whole period for the same reason. Universities were one of the institutions, the voluntary associations that spread, and eventually Protestant gives rise to literacy. All of these things come together to just create a much larger collective brain in Europe that eventually results in the Industrial Revolution and really gives birth to the modern world.
1: Joseph Hendrick is an anthropologist at Harvard University. He's the author of The Weirdest People in the World: How the West Became Psychologically Peculiar and Particularly Prosperous, and The Secret of Our Success: How Culture is Driving Human Evolution, Domesticating Our Species, and Making Us Smarter. Joseph Hendrick, thank you so much for joining me today on Hidden Brain.
2: Well, it was great to be with you.
1: Have you ever given thought to how your daily life might be shaped by events in the distant past or by traditions thousands of miles away? 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Tara Boyle is our executive producer. I'm Hidden Brain's executive editor. I'm Shankar Vedantam. See you soon.
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10: Iran has said any ceasefire with the U.S. has to include an end to the war in Lebanon.
11: Our correspondent in the Middle East explains the remaining obstacles to a U.S.-Iran peace deal. For Saturday, May 30th, this is All Things Considered from NPR News. I'm Adrian Florido. This hour, we'll hear from former Vice President Al Gore about the climate change movement 20 years after his blockbuster film gave it a spotlight.
12: Every great morally based movement in our history has gone through periods when the advocates felt despair.
11: We'll also hear about Palestinians who Israel has imprisoned without charges and speak with an author about her mother's decision to leave a child behind in Cuba and how it defined the family for generations.
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11: We'll also hear a little jazz from legend Miles Davis after the news.
14: Live from NPR News, I'm Janine Herbst. The U.S. military says it fired a missile to disable a commercial ship that was headed toward a port in Iran. This as the U.S. and Iran are still trying to work out a deal to reopen the Strait of Hormuz. NPR's Greg Myrie has more.
15: U.S. forces issued more than 20 warnings telling the commercial ship it was in violation of the U.S. blockade. When the ship still refused to comply, a U.S. aircraft shot a Hellfire missile into the engine room of the vessel, the Leon Star, which is registered in Gambia. U.S. Central Command, which is responsible for the Middle East, said the missile disabled the ship. The commercial vessel was in the Gulf of Oman, near the Strait of Hormuz, where the U.S. Navy is enforcing the blockade that prevents ships going to or from Iranian ports. In another development, U.S. Defense Secretary Pete Hegseth, speaking in Singapore, said U.S. forces are prepared to resume military action if no deal is reached on ending the conflict. Greg Myrie, NPR News, Tel Aviv.
14: A federal judge will review the Trump administration's nearly $2 billion anti-weaponization fund. NPR's Bobby Allen reports it comes after 35 former federal judges questioned the fund's legitimacy.
16: U.S. District Judge Kathleen Williams in Florida has ordered Trump's lawyers to respond to the former federal judges who claim the lawsuit that led to the fund is, quote, a fraud on the court. Trump sued the IRS over the leaking of his taxes. The case settled with a nearly $1.8 billion fund for those who claim to be victims of political persecutions. The problem, according to the former judges, is that Trump is both the plaintiff and the defendant. Trump filed a lawsuit as president, and he is the leader of the executive branch overseeing the IRS. The former judges wrote that the lawsuit was an example of collusion and asked the court to investigate whether it had been deceived. Williams says she is, quote, empowered to investigate serious misconduct. Bobby Allen, NPR News.
14: The Ebola outbreak in Congo has led to travel restrictions across North America. NPR's Ping Wong has more.
17: The outbreak is centered in the northeast region of the Democratic Republic of Congo. Some cases have been reported across the border in Uganda. In response, the U.S. is restricting travelers from those countries and neighboring South Sudan. Canada and Mexico say they're aligning travel measures too. Dr. Satish Pillai is leading the CDC's Ebola response.
18: I do want to make sure that there's a distinction between being present in a location that has an Ebola outbreak and having potential exposure. And exposure does not translate to actual infection.
17: The CDC considers someone to be a high-risk exposure if they've had physical contact with an Ebola patient without wearing medical protective equipment, if that equipment was breached, or if they lived in the same household as an Ebola patient who was symptomatic. Ping Huang, NPR News.
14: You're listening to NPR News from Washington. A first-of-its-kind cash aid program for pregnant women in Michigan has led to healthier babies at birth. NPR's Jennifer Ludden reports the new study finds a significant drop in admissions to the neonatal intensive care unit.
19: 2 years ago, Flint, Michigan started providing all women $1,500 during pregnancy and $500 a month for a baby's first year. The aim was to tackle a peak time for poverty when many women cut back on work even as they face higher costs. The program has since expanded to 42 communities in the state. Now, a new study in The Lancet Public Health finds far fewer babies in Flint born prematurely or with low birth weight. That means saving millions in healthcare spending. Other research has found those mothers faced fewer evictions, less hunger, and had better mental health. The pediatrician behind the program says there will also be long-term benefits, since the first year of a child's life is crucial for brain development. Jennifer Ludden, NPR News.
14: At the French Open, defending champ Coco Gauff lost three sets against Anastasia Potapova in the third round, ending her chance at another title. Gauff and her 30th-ranked opponent traded long baseline rallies before mostly empty stands as French fans stayed away to watch the Champions League soccer final that France's PSG won. It's the earliest loss by a reigning women's single champ at the Open since 2022. I'm Janine Herbst, and you're listening to NPR News from Washington.
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11: This is All Things Considered from NPR News. I'm Adrian Florido. President Trump says he will decide soon on a proposal to extend a ceasefire with Iran. But how soon could that really be? The two sides still seem far apart on core issues, and Iran has said any ceasefire with the U.S. must include Lebanon, where Israel is ramping up its attacks despite a ceasefire. NPR's Jane Arraf joins us now from Beirut. And a warning, you will hear disturbing audio of a child injured in this war. Hi, Jane.
21: Hi there.
11: Jane, let's start with Iran. We've heard now a couple of times from the White House that an agreement for ending the war is close. What might the agreement that Trump says he's weighing include, and what is the holdup?
21: Well, it's meant to extend a ceasefire agreed in April for another 60 days, and the key issue seems to be money. U.S. sanctions prevent Iran from selling oil, and they've also frozen billions of dollars in Iranian assets. Iran is insisting that the U.S. unfreeze some of those funds, and it also insists on retaining control of the Strait of Hormuz. This initial agreement, if it's signed, provides for further talks on the nuclear issue And specifically there, the issue is Iran's stocks of highly enriched uranium. Iran wants to keep them. The U.S. insists that it send them out of the country.
11: Israel today issued more warnings of possible attacks on villages in southern Lebanon, and it warned communities in northern Israel to expect more Hezbollah attacks. What is going on here?
21: Well, Lebanon is part of that Iran equation. Iran has said any ceasefire with the U.S. has to include an end to the war in Lebanon, where Israel has invaded and is fighting Hezbollah, the militant group that Iran backs. In the past week, Israel has taken over more territory in southern Lebanon, and it's intensified strikes. Almost the entire south has been displaced. Just to give you an indication of this, UN peacekeepers who track ceasefire violations say since last Sunday, Israeli forces have launched more than 3,000 strikes. That's compared with 187 launched by Hezbollah and its allies.
11: Lebanon is a small country, and it was already in a state of economic and political crisis even before this war started. How is Lebanon coping with everything that is happening now?
21: It's really tough. Lebanon's Ministry of Health says at least 3,300 people have been killed since the war began, and about 20% of those are women, children, or first responders and medics, according to the health ministry. Israel says Hezbollah attacks have killed 2 civilians and 23 soldiers, plus a military contractor. Children have borne a lot of the brunt of this. UNICEF said on Friday that there were an average of 11 children killed or injured every 24 hours in the attacks. And those included on Friday a Syrian refugee family of 8 in which 6 young children died when an Israeli drone hit their vehicle. Israel did not respond to questions as to who it was targeting. We spoke recently with Dr. Hassan Abusita, a surgeon who works in conflict zones. We caught up with him as he was treating a child injured by shrapnel from an airstrike. He says Israeli airstrikes on medics and ambulances is also affecting children's survival rates.
2: We know there are kids who've died being stuck in small hospitals that couldn't treat them and couldn't be moved.
21: Israel has killed at least 160 first responders since March, according to Lebanon's Ministry of Health.
11: Well, Jane, thank you so much for your reporting. That is NPR's Jane Araf in Beirut.
21: Thank you.

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5: I'm Janine Herbst with these headlines. The Pentagon says the U.S. fired a missile to disable a commercial ship headed to a port in Iran as Washington and Tehran are still trying to work out a deal to reopen the Strait of Hormuz. In Laos, rescue teams helped five men trapped in a flooded cave for 10 days to safety. The men reportedly went in looking for precious metals. Two other men escaped. Two other men are still missing. And law enforcement officers in New York can no longer wear a mask while on duty. The state's governor, Kathy Hochul, signed a bill into law this week saying it applies to local, state, and federal officers who are operating in New York. I'm Janine Herbst, and you're listening to NPR News from Washington.

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6: I'm Janine Herbst with these headlines. Defense Secretary Pete Hegseth says President Trump is still pursuing a diplomatic agreement with Iran. Speaking in Singapore today, he echoed Trump's comments, saying he wants a deal that prevents Tehran from getting a nuclear weapon. The lead federal prosecutor in the James Comey Seychelles photo case has stepped aside with no explanation. The former FBI director is charged with threatening President Trump by taking a photo of seashells spelling out 8647. 86 means to cancel something, and Trump is the 47th president. And PSG won the Champions League soccer final today, beating Arsenal 4-2-3. This is the World Cup gets underway in 12 days. Both teams are sending players to the games that will take place in the U.S., Mexico, and Canada. I'm Janine Herbst, NPR News.
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0: This is All Things Considered from NPR News. I'm Adrian Florido. At the start of the Cuban Revolution, Adela Ferrer made an impossible decision. Her husband had fled Havana for New York, and she planned to take her two children and join him. But her first husband, still in Cuba, forbade her from taking their 9-year-old son. So she made the agonizing choice to take only her 10-month-old daughter. In her new memoir, that daughter, Ada Ferrer, describes the moment her brother Poli found out he'd been left behind.
8: When Poli said goodbye to his friends and returned home for dinner that April evening of 1963, he found my mother and me gone. My grandmother and aunts told him that we had traveled to the countryside for a few days to help care for an ailing relative. So in the beginning, he wouldn't have been too worried. Less than a week after our departure, however, they told him the truth. Every night, Poli clutched my mother's house dress and cried. He was 1 month shy of 9 and a half.
0: It was a rupture that continues to haunt and define Ferrer's family to this day, the kind of rupture shared by so many families who fled Fidel Castro's Cuba. Ferrer's new memoir is called Keeper of My Kin, Memoir of an Immigrant Daughter, and she's here to talk about it now. Welcome.
8: Thanks for having me, Adrian.
0: You say in your memoir that you devoted your life's work to writing about Cuba as a kind of penance for having been the chosen one that day in 1963. Why did you feel you needed to make amends?
8: Well, you know, my life was so determined by the fact that my mother took me with her, that she brought me to the U.S. Meanwhile, my brother was back in Cuba without his mother. He was just traumatized by my mother's choice for his whole life. And so I felt like that moment represented like a kind of original sin, that my success, my flourishing, my everything came from my mother's decision to take me, which was a decision that also involved leaving him behind. So I felt guilty for being the chosen one.
0: You pieced together a lot of the story of your mom's decision after she died in 2020, in large part through a box of letters that you found in her closet, the letters that your brother wrote to your mom after she left him behind. Could you tell me about the moment that you found those letters?
8: Yeah, well, she died in 2020. My father died 2 years later in 2022. He was 101 years old.
0: Wow.
8: I was cleaning out the apartment, and I opened up one of the closets where my mother kept a lot of things. And high up on a shelf, there was a clear plastic box with a white lid, and I could see envelopes in it. So I brought it down, and there was a stack of envelopes. And they were all tied together with gold curling ribbon, the same kind my mother used to wrap presents at Christmas. And so I untied them and took out the first one and saw that it was a child's handwriting and looked at the date, which was May 4th, 1963. That was less than a week after my mother and I left. And so it was my brother's first letter to my mother. And he would continue to write letters at a pretty regular pace for a lot of his childhood. And readers will find out if they read the book that though my mother expected the separation to be short, you know, she thought that his father would relent once he saw that she had left with me, that why keep him behind if he wasn't even caring for him? But that never happened. The father never changed his mind, never let Polly leave. And so the reunion of our family, the reunification of mother and son, didn't happen until 1980 during the Mariel boat lift, which saw about 125,000 Cubans arrive by sea in Florida in the space of about 5 months. So the letters go from that very first one, less than a week after we left, through 1979. So the letters are kind of a chronicle of his childhood without my mother, of his coming of age, of his young adulthood.
0: Was it hard to read them?
8: Oh, it was probably the hardest thing about working on the book, because the letters are, they're just excruciating. The letters are the letters of a little boy. The handwriting's not good. The punctuation is not good. The spelling is a mess. And he is trying to make sense of what happens, but also trying to be mature and grown up and kind of stoic, you know? So he tells her he's doing fine. But at the same time, these moments of utter pain come through. And there was one phrase in a letter, maybe from 1964, I can't, you know, so we'd been gone maybe a year, maybe two. And he says, "Mommy, if you only knew how happy I get when a letter arrives from there." He says, "I get so happy that sometimes it makes me sad." You know, and so they were, I couldn't read them very much. I read them all very carefully, but I had to read them in short spurts because they were just so emotionally draining and upsetting to read. But I think of them as a gift, you know, that I have them.
0: Your story is the story of one family's separation, your family's. But in many ways, it is the universal story, isn't it, for a lot of Cubans?
8: Right. And for many immigrant families, I mean, that, you know, every story is particular in its own way, but many of them follow a pattern, right? And in Cuba, there was a revolution. There was the fact that people couldn't go back because of the vagaries of U.S.-Cuban relations. Family separation is obviously not unique to Cubans, and there are people who make the difficult choice to leave their country all the time. And often when they leave, few people have the resources for families to leave all as one, right? So there's always people who stay behind. And there's never really a guarantee that the reunification will happen or when it will happen. And so there is this kind of wake of family separation that shapes so many lives in the U.S., in Latin America, and other parts of the world.
0: You know, I recently lost my grandmother.
8: My condolences.
0: Thank you. Over the last few years of her life, I recorded her oral histories, and I'm so grateful to have those recordings. But every once in a while, I'll think of something, and I'll say, oh, I should have asked her that,
8: yeah.
0: You know? And I wonder if you could ask your mother just one more question. What do you think it would be?
8: That's an amazing question. I'm torn. Part of me would want to ask her how she would feel about my having written this book.
0: Mm-hmm.
8: But part of me doesn't want to ask her, just in case. So that's one question. But apart from the book, I would want to ask her about when, you know, when she first got here, she always thought she would go back. I guess I would want to know more about the moment where she no longer believed that. When did she believe that she would be here until the day she died? When did she realize that, and how did it make her feel? And also, I wonder if she had known at the time that her absence from Cuba would be permanent, would she have made the choice she made?
0: Well, I've been speaking with Ada Ferrer. Her new memoir is called Keeper of My Kin. She's also the Pulitzer Prize-winning author of Cuba, An American History, and a professor of history at Princeton University. Ada Ferrer, thank you so much for this beautiful book.
8: Thanks for reading it and for talking about it with me.
0: Earlier this spring, fans of the reclusive Scottish band Boards of Canada started getting VHS tapes in the mail. The fans pored over the short, distorted video for secret clues about what the band might be cooking. Yesterday, they found out when Boards of Canada released Inferno, its first album in 13 years. The band has always kept its fans captivated by dropping cryptic breadcrumbs. NPR Music's Noah Caldwell brings us this story about a time 20 years ago when an image the band posted on its website led its fans on a massive hunt. It's remembered as the Red Moon Incident.
9: In early April 2006, an image appeared on the Boards of Canada website.
10: It was just a black screen. Center of the screen was an image of the moon washed in a sort of orangey-red color.
9: Dougie Byram was living in Manchester at the time. He went by DJ Todos on the Boards of Canada internet forums, which predictably freaked out.
10: That's when the carrot first started to be dangled.
9: Written across the red moon was a line of numbers, 100606, and below that, a long string of numbers and letters, a code. The forums got to work. The first line looked like a date, 10 June 2006. And the Red Moon itself was a clue. The two members of the band, brothers Mike Sanderson and Marcus Yeohan, had once talked about gatherings they used to throw in the Scottish countryside under a blood moon. The longer code was trickier, but theories flew around, led by a few of the diehards.
11: I'm Ben Satterfield, known on the forum as Lincolnshire Poacher.
9: Satterfield was living in Southern California.
11: Everyone's imagination, including mine, went really out of bounds.
9: Then Satterfield put portions of the code into a British military mapping system and found a grid in the Pentland Hills outside of Edinburgh.
11: We're like, okay, like we're on to something.
9: There'd been a rumor that the brothers had a secret studio in the area. So now they had a date and a location, so it must be a live event. And at this point in 2006, Boards of Canada hadn't played a concert in 5 years. And then one final clue popped up on the map. An abandoned observatory.
11: Like, oh my gosh, a telescope. Come and see the Red Moon event here, you know? At that point, we're like, let's buy plane tickets.
10: We grabbed the car keys and a tent and drove up to Scotland.
12: Embedded in their music is this idea of secret transmissions and voices coming through the ether.
9: Today, Mark Richardson is the rock and pop critic at the Wall Street Journal, but at the time, he covered Boards of Canada for Pitchfork and saw this cat-and-mouse dynamic up close.
12: That kind of invites the listener to say, like, hey, where does this come from and what does it mean?
9: Plus, this was a certain generation of electronic music fans.
12: They did have a connection to rave music in the late 80s and 90s, and it is interesting to remember that a lot of those raves would happen in outdoor spaces. And so something about the Red Moon incident that made me think of, in a way, returning their music to its roots.
9: By the weekend of June 10th, about a dozen people on the forums had committed to hunting down the Red Moon party. Ben Satterfield flew from California, and Dougie Byram picked him up at the airport.
10: We all went in convoy down to the site, and we got there early afternoon.
11: And we finally find the observatory. And at this point, other people start showing up.
10: Probably got to 6 o'clock, 7 o'clock, and you would have expected if something was going to happen, it probably would have happened by now.
11: Are we wrong? Did we get this wrong? We said, at this time, if the NOE shows up, we're putting the music on. And we're going to blast it. And so it ends up just turning into a party. And then the campfire dies down and it's the sun's starting to come up. And we're just like, okay, I guess we either got it wrong or maybe this was the real takeaway that we got to hang out together. Like, it was good enough for us.
10: Whether they were over the hill with some binoculars laughing their heads off, I don't know. I'd like to think they were.
9: 20 years later, Boards of Canada has never acknowledged the Red Moon incident. We reached out to their label, Warp, but never heard back. Maybe it was a test. 7 years later, the band did lead fans to a listening party in the Mojave Desert through another secret code. Ben Satterfield made it to that one.
11: But the mystery remains, right? I would love to get an answer.
9: But he and Dougie Byram also seem to have made peace with not knowing.
10: Wouldn't change a thing. The whole mystery about them, there's a bit of magic sort of interlaced with that.
11: So much about art is the unknown anyway. And if you have all the answers, maybe you don't long for whatever's next. I don't know.
9: Noah Caldwell, NPR Music.
0: This week, the jazz world celebrated what would have been Miles Davis's 100th birthday. The late trumpet player is widely considered one of the most innovative and influential jazz musicians of all time. His career spanned almost five decades, the epitome of cutting edge, musically, culturally, and socially. We're bringing in NPR Music's Felix Contreras to talk about what made Miles Davis such a towering figure in music. Felix, welcome.
13: Hey, how are you, man?
0: Felix, where do we even begin to dip our toes into this vast ocean that is Miles Davis?
13: You know, the span of his contribution is kind of breathtaking when you consider what happened in jazz during those almost 50 years he made music. He arrived in New York from his home in East St. Louis exactly at the moment when bebop was transforming big band swing, and I mean shredding it. Super fast, small groups, tight and sparse, and Miles fell in with the most notable figure from that moment, Charlie Parker.
0: Okay, so Miles Davis joined that revolution, but when did he start changing jazz himself?
13: Slightly after that, okay? First, he slowed it down and gave jazz new sonic textures. Then 2 years later, he did it again with the modal jazz of Kinda Blue, improvising over scales rather than chord changes.
0: Improvising over scales rather than chords. Translate that for us.
13: Okay. Imagine having a conversation and words are never really organized themselves into paragraph like we normally do. They just sort of flow from idea to idea. That's kind of what he did.
0: What did that sound like?
13: Sounded like this, man. Check it out.
0: Felix, what was he doing in the late 60s? I'm thinking 1969, you know, when the Woodstock Music Festival was changing the very structure of popular music.
13: You know, he was actually listening very intently to some of those musicians that played there, Jimi Hendrix, Sly and the Family Stone. He was also listening to James Brown, and again, changing jazz by mixing it with rock and funk that he was listening to, and we hear that on Bitches Brew from 1970.
0: Miles Davis was making music at a tumultuous time for Black America. What was his relationship to the fight for civil rights?
13: You know, he was never really one that really stood in the front of the picket line or on the demonstrations. But it was very clear on where he stood when it comes to race relations here in the United States, especially as a musician. His experiences dealing with record labels, club owners, promoters, the message that he got was that it was still a burden to be Black in America, even if you were famous. And he was not afraid to express those realities to white America. And I think that that's part of the legacy that people are embracing as we look back on his 100th birthday.
0: NPR Music's Felix Contreras is a Miles Davis fan. He co-hosts the Alt Latino podcast and is a part-time musician himself. Felix, thank you for this tutorial on the occasion of Miles Davis's 100th birthday this week. It's always great to talk to you.
13: Thanks, man. Same here.
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17: 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I'm Maria Hinojosa. Today, the Men's World Cup is coming to our continent in just a couple of weeks. 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
17: All this coming up on Latino USA. 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
6: Live from NPR News in Washington, I'm Janine Herbst. As President Trump mulls over the deal to end the U.S. war in Iran, Secretary of Defense Pete Hegseth repeated Trump's stance on the war to those gathered at a key Asian defense summit in Singapore today. NPR's Jennifer Pack has more.
22: He repeated what President Trump has already said, that the president is patient and will only strike a deal if it's a good one, and that's defined as one that ensures Iran doesn't get a nuclear weapon. He also said that the U.S. is ready to resume strikes on Iran if no deal is reached.
6: NPR's Jennifer Pack reporting. The summit comes amid concerns about China's military posture, especially toward Taiwan. This is Hegseth called on Asian allies to ramp up military spending to counter China's, quote, historic military buildup, though he didn't mention Taiwan. This comes some 2 weeks after Trump's state visit to China with leader Xi Jinping. President Trump's doctor recommends he lose weight and exercise more. But as NPR's Franco Ordonez reports, the doctor also says the president is in excellent health.
23: President Trump, who turns 80 in June, remains fully fit to carry out all his duties as commander-in-chief. According to a medical report released late on Friday by the White House, it says Trump is in, quote, excellent health, demonstrating strong cardiac, pulmonary, neurological, and overall physical function. This was Trump's third trip to Walter Reed National Military Medical Center in the past year. The White House characterized Tuesday's visit as a routine annual physical, but Trump's age, swollen ankles, and bruised hands have raised questions about his health. Dr. Sean Barbabella, physician to the president, wrote that Trump had some, quote, slight lower leg swelling, but that the swelling had improved from last year. Franco Ordonez, NPR News.
6: The Trump administration says it wants to supercharge the denaturalization process as part of its broader immigration enforcement operations. NPR's Jacqueline Diaz has more on what the Justice Department has been able to achieve.
24: In the last year and a half, the Justice Department says it has filed more than 60 cases to revoke citizenship. That's more than during all 4 years of the Biden administration. NPR reviewed 34 denaturalization cases the DOJ has publicly announced. So far, 11 have resulted in denaturalization. And most of these cases involve people charged or serving prison time for fraud or drug trafficking. Daniel Kanstrom is a professor of law at Boston College who specializes in immigration.
1: I'm not seeing like a major surge of worrisome denaturalizations.
24: He credits the strong legal protections in the justice system that have prevented any potential abuse of the system. Jacqueline Diaz, NPR News.
6: You're listening to NPR News. Consumer debt reached its highest level on record in March, about $18 trillion. That's according to Equifax. NPR's Stephen Basaha reports much of that credit card debt is being held by lower-income families.
2: There is a K-shaped divide in this growing debt. That's a reference to how it graphs out when the rich are getting richer and the poor, if not getting poorer, certainly aren't doing as well. Emmeline Aleph is an advisor leader with Equifax and says while many families are coasting by, lower income families are increasingly relying on credit cards.
4: Not just for discretionary spending, but sometimes even as a lifeline to cover some of the basic expenses.
2: Overall, credit card debt jumped almost 4% in March from a year earlier, faster than the overall inflation rate of 3.3%. Most of the consumer debt comes from mortgages. The real estate data company Cotality recently reported that mortgage delinquencies were up year over year in March 3%. Stephen Basaha, NPR News.
6: The 2026 Champions League soccer final. France's PSG beat England's Arsenal 4-3 after a penalty shootout, defending their title for the second year. PSG is only the second team after Real Madrid to win back-to-back titles in the modern era. The World Cup starts in 12 days and is set to be the biggest ever, with 48 teams set to play a record 104 matches, and both PSG and Arsenal have players heading to the tournament that's being played in the United States, Canada, and Mexico. I'm Janine Herbst, and you're listening to NPR News from Washington.
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17: It's Latino USA. I'm Maria Hinojosa. Well, the world's biggest sports tournament is coming to this country in a few weeks. The FIFA Men's World Cup, hosted by the U.S., Mexico, and Canada, is happening. So my colleagues at Futuro Studios are using this huge event to dive deep into what soccer means in the United States. It's for a new show called American Football. The show looks into the history of soccer culture in the U.S., and its underdog roots. You're going to hear from players and from the people who've been fighting to bring U.S. soccer into the limelight. You're also going to hear from immigrants all across the country for whom soccer is a major touchstone in their lives and what it means in terms of their connection to their roots. But they've also woven this sport into their American culture and life. We're going to play you an excerpt of the first two episodes of American Football. It's hosted by our very own Fernanda Echavarri. And we're going to start with what soccer, well, what football means to her. Take it away, Fernanda.
8: I love the sounds. The constant buzzing from the stadium, the melodic yet off-key chanting from the fans, the whistles, the rhythmic cadence of announcers calling the plays. I feel at home with this in the background. Add to that, la botana. I love to see a table with spicy snacks and an extra cold beer that spent the last 5 minutes in the freezer. El quesito, las papitas con tapatio limón y la cheve bien helada. All of this is football to me. Soccer. And not just any soccer. It's the World Cup. Most of my World Cup memories are tied to my dad. If I go back to the foggy burst of memories of my very early years growing up in Mexico, I can see him sitting cross-legged on the carpet close to the boxy TV. The sound of a soccer match in the background and the smell of his cigarette. It was the 80s, okay? After my parents split, my dad moved to the United States, to Arizona. My little sister and I would visit. And in the summer of 1998, I remember watching France win the final with Zinedine Zidane, hearing my dad say his name just like that. By the last World Cup in 2022, I was living in Arizona with a child of my own, a toddler. I dressed her up in this cute bootleg Mexico jersey so we could match. I taught her how to cheer for Mexico. She was into it. I remember my dad letting out one of his squinty eye laughs when he watched his granddaughter in uneven pigtails copying us. My dad, always a sports guy through and through. A sports watcher, I should say. I'm talking ESPN and Univision Deportes, always on TV. Knowing all the stats, the rankings of tennis players, how the top golfers were trained, which baseball team would win it all, and of course, all things soccer, from small leagues to the national teams. I am not that at all. But I kind of go nuts every 4 years when the FIFA Men's World Cup erupts. I yell at the TV like a backseat coach. I make side comments about the hot players. I constantly get up. I pace a little. I get real close to the screen during peak moments. My dad, much quieter, with some ay-ay-ays here and there, and single claps. For at least 90 minutes in a game, the stakes feel so high. I love the drama, under this dull roar from the stadium coming through the screen. And those sounds, if I close my eyes, I can hear them. Up until now, they've given me a sense of home, of fun, of spending time with my dad. But if I'm really honest, I feel uneasy about what they might bring up this summer. This will be the first time I'm going to hear those sounds without my dad. His void of canyon proportions hits me as I prepare to watch the first World Cup since his passing. Will it make me miss him more? Feel his presence closer? I have no idea. What I do know is that for so many of us, the World Cup and soccer in general is tied to the beautiful and sometimes bittersweet memories of home.
9: To me, football means family.
10: I think my first soccer game I went to, I was still in my mom's womb.
19: I love watching it with my mom and my sister.
11: It brought me and my little sister close together in a way.
19: I like watching it with my dad.
12: I'm a grandpa now, so I'm getting them into soccer training them now.
8: That's a little of what we heard when we took our mics to the street. And see, when you're a soccer lover here in the United States, many times that connection is also to another country. Like it was for me and my dad. We weren't in Mexico with other family members when the games were on, but we put on our green jerseys and tried to make it feel like it. Because this is a place made up of immigrants. And so many times, soccer is that tie to our roots, to our homelands.
20: As I grew up back in Lebanon, it was the center of everything.
13: I'm from Colombia, and I feel like it's part of my culture and growing up.
25: I've grew up in Morocco watching soccer, and it's beautiful. When I say soccer, I mean football, so nobody gets that confused.
8: And it's also our connection to people from other places in the world, whether it's playing a game of pickup soccer or watching a match.
26: It's a connecting force.
10: Being able to learn about, let's say, Cameroonians, you know, Nigerians, playing with Iraqis, Afghanis.
26: And I'm Ecuadorian, my friend's being Brazilians, my friend being Colombian, my friend, like, everybody just collabs.
27: We all come together and we watch the same thing, which is football.
8: I think Pelé, the Brazilian soccer idol, has said it best. Football is
28: the beautiful game. The jogo bonito is soccer. Soccer is jogo bonito.
8: El juego bonito. The beautiful game. That is soccer. And this summer, the best male players in the world will be entertaining us from the biggest stage at the FIFA Men's World Cup. I'll be wearing the Mexico jersey, of course. But as I have in the past, I'm also going to root for my other favorites if my Mexico lindo y querido is out. Last World Cup, I went to the mall to buy an Argentinian jersey. A child's large was actually cheaper, and since it fit, I went with that. I mean, how could I not root for Messi back then? Come on. But I also love an underdog, and we get plenty of that in this World Championship. Every 4 years, we watch as tiny countries can go toe-to-toe with economic superpowers. Uruguay has consistently punched above its weight, even though it has a population the size of the state of Iowa. In 2018, I remember rooting for Croatia when they won the semifinal. Their small frame superstar Modric had me Googling facts about the Slavic country.
0: Time enough to get it back. There's the final whistle. Croatia, the second smallest nation in history to make a World Cup final.
8: That same year, Senegal, a relatively poor nation, made it to the World Cup, while the U.S. didn't.
3: Senegal, only the third African team to ever reach the quarterfinals of a World Cup. Cameroon in 1990, Ghana in 2010 were the others.
8: And even the U.S. team itself is an underdog. It's like the one thing that the U.S. is a true underdog at, which is part of the fun of rooting for them. Getting to watch these teams compete every 4 years, the giants, the little guys, and those in between, it provides an escape from an increasingly tumultuous world. For me, and for many of you.
7: Why do I watch the World Cup?
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1: It's happening outside of the field. I'm not discounting any of that. But once the whistle blows and the game starts, none of that can stop me from loving what's at the core of the World Cup. The heart. 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The soccer. Of all the unimportant things, football is the most important. A version of this quote has been attributed to everyone from Pope John Paul II to soccer players and coaches. But the sentiment is the same regardless of who says it. This thing we love is important simply because we love it.
2: Coming up on Latino USA, we're going back to the 90s, to the very first time that the World Cup came to the United States. There was Oprah, there was OJ, and it changed soccer here forever.
3: The beginning and the end weren't great, but the stuff in between was really good.
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2: It's Latino USA. I'm Maria Hinojosa. We are playing you an excerpt of the first two episodes of a new show from Futuro Studios. It's called American Football. This summer will be the second time the United States gets to host a World Cup. So it's worth talking about the first time that happened in order to understand just how far the U.S. has come. I'm going to let my colleague Fernanda Echavarri take it from here.
1: Back in the late 80s, the U.S. didn't even have a soccer league. So it's wild that in the summer of 1988, FIFA, the governing body of soccer, announced that the 1994 World Cup would be hosted in the United States, a country where soccer wasn't really that big at the time. I mean, it makes sense that the reaction from the world of soccer was, shall we say, mixed.
3: I think opinion was divided. I think some people saw this is the next frontier. There's clearly tremendous marketing opportunities, revenues to be derived from this. And that really, if we are to be the global sport, we need the US on board. But equally, there were people who were sort of thinking, well, what are they going to do to it?
1: This is Jonathan Wilson. Jonathan is a columnist for The Guardian and an all-around soccer expert.
3: I'm a football historian. I've written 13 books of football history, including The Power and the Glory, A History of the World Cup.
1: He grew up in Sunderland, a shipbuilding town in the northeast of England. And like everyone else he knew, Jonathan was obsessed with soccer from a very young age.
3: Yeah, I went to my first game October 82 when I was six. So that's the first World Cup I remember. So I turned six during that tournament. And you'd say that's one of the real formative experiences of my life. This recognition of football as this vehicle for accessing the world.
1: Or at least a good chunk of the world. Because back in the 80s and early 90s, the U.S. really wasn't part of that global family of soccer players and lovers. It hadn't competed in the World Cup since the 50s. And the country had tried and failed to build a successful national soccer league. This was the country FIFA wanted for the World Cup? People were worried that the U.S. would sort of ruin the game for everyone else.
3: I mean, I remember there was all these rumors, and you never quite knew how seriously to take them, that, oh, it's not going to be two halves, it's going to be four quarters because they have to fit in the ad breaks.
1: Oh my God, can you imagine a soccer game with ad breaks every 10 minutes? And that criticism wasn't just happening outside of the country. Tom Weir, a columnist for USA Today, wrote at the time, quote, "Hating soccer is more American than apple pie,

0: driving a pickup, or spending Saturday afternoons channel surfing with a remote control. End quote.
1: And I think to an extent, it's understandable that if you're a fan of American football or basketball or baseball or ice hockey, you don't want this other sport coming in and stealing your market share. Of course you're going to be opposed to it.
0: So what is happening in the US? Is there an effort or a push to get more buy-in from the public before the World Cup? How does the US sort of make soccer be more exciting for people?
1: There was, but what they did wasn't to try and sort of sell the game. They were selling the event. And I think that was exactly the right thing to do. They're saying, look, this is this enormous world event. I mean, we've seen Gianni Infantino this time saying this is 104 Super Bowls.
0: 104 Super Bowls.
1: I mean, that wasn't language used then, but it was similar. This is this enormous global event. It's coming to your country. Go and watch it. Even if you're not interested in soccer, go and watch the fans. Go and watch the sort of the passion of other people.
0: So maybe people here were still on the fence about soccer as a sport. But an event? A show? Now that is US of A. Up until then, Jonathan says World Cup opening ceremonies were kind of not so flashy.
1: There's something endearingly amateurish about quite a lot of it. There's this sort of school sports day atmosphere to it.
0: So the US said, hold my beer, we're going to turn this into a production. And listen, you can't make this up. That day, the day of the opening ceremony, June 17, 1994, will also go down in history as one of the juiciest moments of the 90s in the US for something else.
1: That's the day of the O.J. Simpson car chase through Los Angeles.
2: The vehicle is registered to Al Cowling, a former teammate, close friend of O.J. Simpson's, who has been a fugitive from justice now almost 12 hours.
0: The other day, I was watching a documentary called Soccer Town USA, and the players were talking about how they were literally distracted by the OJ chase that night when they should have been trying to get in the zone.
3: I'm hearing the TV in the background. I'm thinking, yo, Tones, what are you doing?
4: I couldn't believe this was happening, and he kept yelling at me, man, we got a World Cup game and it's early tomorrow.
1: So it's an absurd day of Americana.
5: The opening ceremonies are underway. Let's go now to Soldier Field.
0: It's a sweltering afternoon at Soldier Field, the largest sports stadium in Chicago, packed to the gills. More than 60,000 spectators on the stands and millions more watching at home. The MC of the event, none other than Oprah.
6: The United States of America warmly welcomes you to World Cup USA 1994! Everybody, let's celebrate with the incomparable Miss Diana Ross!
0: Diana Ross sashays into the field in a bright red 90s suit, her hair flowing. She's surrounded by hundreds of dancers dressed in white, who part like the Red Sea as she sprints down the middle towards the goalkeeper. There's a soccer ball waiting for her. All she has to do is kick it into the goal.
1: And the idea is she kicks a ball into this goal, which then will split open, and that introduces the next phase of the opening ceremony.
0: But instead of that triumphant moment, Diana Ross hedges and then kicks the ball way to the left, missing the goal completely.
7: Sure, that was supposed to happen.
1: The goal still splits, everything goes off, but it just looks farcical. I mean, I think Oprah fell off the stage and damaged her ankle as well.
0: That wasn't on camera.
1: So it's sort of shambolic, it's ill-omened. It's very funny for those of us watching on. And then the game itself, the first game of the World Cup, which is Germany against Bolivia, is a terrible, terrible game.
0: Germany floundered, but ultimately beat Bolivia 1-0. It wasn't the best display of skill.
1: I'm watching it now thinking, God, I wish I'd been there to write about it. This would have been such an easy, funny piece to write.
0: But this embarrassing star didn't actually doom the whole tournament. For one, it had record attendance.
1: The highest average attendance of any World Cup was in 1994.
0: Oh, wow.
1: Because the US has enormous stadiums. I think probably there's a lot of immigrant communities who were going to games. There was a lot of traveling support. But, you know, ordinary Americans who had not previously watched soccer were clearly going because they wanted to witness the event.
0: But how did it end? Overall, was it a good World Cup, and what would make it a good World Cup if it was?
1: I mean, that's what makes a good World Cup is a great question. And I think it's only partly about the quality of football played. I think it's more about the storylines.
0: It's about the storylines. And the 1994 World Cup here in the US had some good drama. Argentinian superstar Diego Maradona had just returned from a drug ban to play that tournament.
1: Then the second game is against Nigeria. He's taken off for the random drugs test at the end.
0: Once the game was over, a nurse walked into the field and escorted Maradona out to get a doping test.
1: And it's a really poignant image. They walk off hand in hand, and she's wearing this sort of white uniform with sort of green crosses on it. And of course, he fails the drugs test.
8: Both analysis of the urine sample have proved to be positive.
1: And he never plays for Argentina again.
0: Another example of the drama of this World Cup was the tragic victory of the US over Colombia. After Colombian defender Andrés Escobar kicked the ball into his own team's net.
9: Sends it inside, it's an own goal! The USA gets the score, Escobar, on the own goal, and the United States leads Colombia 1-0.
0: Shortly after he returned to Colombia, he was shot to death. And there's still dispute over whether it was really about this mistake. But there were moments of triumph as well. Nigeria played their first ever World Cup, and even though they didn't make it far, Jonathan says it was a debut to remember.
9: Yakini's in the middle and has to score! 1-0 to Nigeria!
1: The first goal that Rashidi Yakini scores against Bulgaria in the group, and his celebration, sort of clutching the net to his face, one of the great iconic celebrations. And that was a great Nigeria team to watch, and they went on to win the Olympic gold 2 years later. So there was loads of great stories, there was loads of great football played. The beginning and the end weren't great, but the stuff in between was really good.
0: That's my thing right there. The stories, the drama, the in-between. I love hearing Jonathan say that that's what makes a World Cup great. And it makes me wonder what the story of this summer's World Cup will be. By and large, the 1994 World Cup is credited with bringing back soccer to the United States. 2 years after the tournament, in 1996, the U.S. gave birth to Major League Soccer. Obviously, we know that the U.S. women's team has the most wins since the Women's World Cup started in 1991. They are the winning team.
10: And a goal! The woman they feared most in the air has given the USA the lead.
0: And this year, with the World Cup at home, the men, they'll have another chance to prove themselves on their home turf. And the home audience is watching.
11: The reason that we're decked out in this red, white, and blue, repping for USA, is for this reason. The exclusive reveal of the 2026 U.S. Soccer World Cup uniforms. And here they are.
0: The most watched, the most followed event worldwide is going to be played here in the U.S., in Mexico, and Canada. And this tournament is already primed for good stories. There's so many countries who fought so hard to get here, like Haiti, deep in a humanitarian crisis with security at an all-time low. Gangs rule the country, and yet they qualified to play this year, making an appearance for the first time since 1974. Iraq is also competing for the first time in 40 years. There's going to be 8 Arab nations playing, a record. Ivory Coast and Senegal are set to compete, even though the U.S. government put a visa ban on both of those countries. These stories also make it impossible to deny that the World Cup is coming back to a very different United States 32 years later.
1: I think this is a World Cup that people are approaching with trepidation because we don't know what's going to happen with Iran. It's the 23rd World Cup. The previous 22, the attitude of the hosts has always been, please come to our country, look at how great it is and go home and tell everybody. By and large, that has been the attitude of hosts. You look back, even Mussolini in 1934 subsidized travel for foreign fans because he wanted people to come and see his Italy and how efficient and beautiful and effective it was.
0: That's not the case today. The U.S. is overly hostile to foreigners.
1: four qualified nations are on the visa banned list, others on a soft block list. It's going to be a difficult tournament from that point of view, in a way that other tournaments haven't been.
0: All of this will most likely become part of this World Cup story. Visa bans, ICE raids, war. Still, none of that can take away from how deeply diverse of a country we are. And that diversity will be on display at this World Cup as Americans wave their many flags. Even before planes arrive from abroad, there will be a base of fans from all over the world ready to cheer for their roots. Call me hopeful. But I think the US will rally. I mean, it is football, after all.
12: Who do I root for the World Cup? Well, USA, always, always USA.
13: I like the German team.
14: Morocco first, and the USA obviously second.
15: I would go with United States or Portugal.
16: Oh, Mexico 100% because I'm from there. My second choice is Spain.
17: I'm going to go ahead and say I just root for the Ecuadorian national team.
18: Oh, USA. USA. Nigerian blood roots, of course, but USA all the time.
19: I would say Haiti because I was born there, but I had a chance to live in Brazil shortly, and actually one of the games that I'm absolutely going to be devastated to watch is Brazil against Haiti.
20: But I would say I root a lot for England because obviously I'm half British.
21: Colombia. I like the Colombian men's team. Not England, that's for sure.
15: I root for... I don't know.
22: Mexico, but truly the U.S. because, you know, I've been raised here.
23: It's a complicated time to be a U.S. soccer fan.
24: I feel like part of me wants to root for the United States, even though politically I have some complications here, but that doesn't mean we shouldn't root for our guys here.
25: I'll root for Mexico, and if Mexico doesn't do great, then I'll root for USA. Viva Mexico.
26: So we just learned about the first time the World Cup came to the United States and how this event essentially is largely credited with the soccer renaissance in the country. And now we're going to hear from one of the players who was part of that rebirth of soccer right here in the United States.
27: It was really difficult to leave Uruguay for me. I remember telling my father at the time, Dad, out of all the countries in the world that we can move to, why do we have to move to the one that doesn't have soccer? And my grandfather was the one who, you know, he cleaned my soccer shoes. He's the one that took me to the practices with my team. I left Uruguay and I never saw my grandfather again. It was a very tough move.
26: And I'm going to let the host, Fernanda Chavarri, take it from here.
0: Could you have ever imagined how far you would go in the sport, moving to the U.S., the country that cared about soccer the least?
27: I could have never imagined. I mean, I really thought when I moved to the U.S. basically that soccer was going to be a hobby for me and that I wouldn't be able to accomplish the goals that I had set out when I was growing up as a child in Uruguay. And I was on my way to going the pro route, and I felt like that got cut off. And it was, you know, let's just call it an unconventional way of making it where I wanted to make it in the first place, but I did.
0: Tabaré Ramos, or Tab, is widely regarded as one of the best U.S. soccer players of the 1990s.
27: Well, that's what my mother used to say, so let's just agree with that.
0: That might be underselling it a bit. He's a three-time World Cup player and the first player to sign with Major League Soccer, or MLS. He was named the 1990 U.S. Soccer Athlete of the Year after one of those World Cups, and he was inducted into the National Soccer Hall of Fame in 2005. So yeah, it's definitely not just his mom. Soccer culture in the US is particularly unique. And Ramos represents a pivotal moment in time for US men's soccer. He's part of its renaissance, its rebirth. He's someone who came to a practically soccerless nation and helped build a new generation of fans, energizing a national team that long seemed hopeless. And like so many great American things, he came from somewhere else.
27: I'm sure I started kicking a ball as soon as I could walk. Soccer or football in Uruguay, it truly is a way of life. It's very much ingrained into the culture of the country. And what child growing up doesn't want to be a soccer player? It's basically everyone wants to play football. So when I signed for my first club in Montevideo, I was 6 years old. And I remember that my uncle sort of forced me to go to the club because he felt like I was ready. And I remember thinking, oh my God, I don't think I'm ready. And he said to me, but you've been playing on the street already for a couple of years.
0: He was ready. But then when he was about 11 years old, his family made the tough decision to move to the U.S.
27: In the late 70s, you know, the economy in Uruguay was not doing so well. So my father was in Uruguay. He had been an electrical engineer. So he came to the U.S. to work. He thought we'd have a better life here.
0: Moving as a kid is hard already. And moving to a place where the thing you love the most is not the star sport, that's tough. How did you sort of handle that when you got here? ¿Hablabas inglés?
27: No.
0: Or did you learn it when you got here?
27: I mean, we knew things like how to say table or cat or random things, you know, that really when you meet friends and when you're trying to be in a conversation doesn't really help a whole lot. So
0: none of that applies. I was there at one point.
27: And so it was really difficult. You know, I wish to tell you that I adapted to the country quickly, but it really was hard. You know, I moved into New Jersey. It's not like there were a lot of Hispanics in the area I was in. And, you know, it's hard to assimilate yourself into the culture and to become accustomed to what other people like. I was always very reserved and introverted. And for me, it became difficult to make friends. And, you know, my first year in this country was really hard.
0: Ramos was moving to what he envisioned to be a soccerless wasteland. But he serendipitously ended up in what just might have been one of the few places in the U.S. that really went crazy for soccer. Kearney, New Jersey. In the late 19th century, the town's gigantic thread mills attracted immigrants to work there. Early on, Kearney came to be known as the cradle of American soccer. It's the birthplace of a lot of really amazing players. And actually, the team associated with the massive factory in town, the Clark Thread Company, won 3 American Football Association Cups in the late 1880s. Other New Jerseyans from neighboring towns like Jimmy Douglas and Thomas Florey played in the first ever World Cup, coincidentally, in Uruguay in 1930. And the descendants of this town are loud and proud of this history and continued a fierce love of the game. But in terms of the rest of the country, soccer didn't really have that same appeal.
27: You went somewhere else, you realize that soccer didn't really exist, that soccer was sort of this hobby that some people had on the side. You know, you learn to become a salesman for the sport because you have no choice, because everywhere you go, soccer is, oh, you play that soccer. You know, it's not even soccer. It's that soccer. It's almost like that sport.
0: Ouch.
27: Yeah. And so you learn to accept that and you learn to say the right things.
0: But Ramos and his team did develop a rowdy fan base, affectionately self-described as the Kearney Army. As you can hear in this clip from the documentary Soccer Town USA.
2: Get off the field! Please get off the field! Get off the field! Get off the field, please!
0: By 1984, Ramos had graduated high school, and he got a call. It was the New York Cosmos, the very same team that the soccer legend, Brazilian superstar Pelé, had played for. And they wanted to draft him. Ramos was thrilled. He trained with them for a little bit, but in the end, he decided to go to college instead. It's a familiar crossroads that a lot of immigrants and first gens find themselves in. Their parents sacrificed a lot to give them better opportunities, so they have to weigh that against their true passions.
27: My father always said that, you know, you can kick a ball for a little while, but you'll have your education for the rest of your life. That was really important to him. Fortunately, I was the best player in the country my senior year in high school. I could pick pretty much any college I could go to for free. And by the way, thank God, because my parents wouldn't be able to afford college. So it was good that I could go for free. So I decided to go to North Carolina State. And I think part of that was really the decision from my parents that North Carolina State, there was an Argentinian coach and his brother had played in the World Cup. So for my parents, that was sort of the connection in allowing me to once again connect to world soccer. And so I chose North Carolina State.
0: It turns out that was a smart decision. Because not long after he debated joining the Cosmos instead of going to college, the Cosmos and the entire North American Soccer League shuttered. But even though the league was no more, there was still great soccer to be played.
27: And then we went to the Olympics in Seoul.
3: On a bright and beautiful Saturday morning in Seoul, Koreans by the hundreds of thousands have turned out to create a day they've long awaited.
26: Coming up on Latino USA, Tab Ramos deals with a cracked skull and the possible end of his career. Stay with us. No te vayas.
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26: It's Latino USA. I'm Maria Hinojosa. We're going to wrap up our special episode of our newest podcast called American Football. Our host, my colleague Fernanda Echavarri, is talking to former soccer player Tab Ramos about his career and about the rebirth of U.S. soccer. Now we go back in time to the South Korean Olympics in Seoul.
0: In the 1988 Olympics, the U.S. did pretty well. They tied with both Argentina and with South Korea, but ultimately lost to the USSR in a 4-2 game. It was a disappointing loss, but one that would soon be overshadowed by two incredible 1990 World Cup qualifying games. One where the U.S. would smash Costa Rica, thanks to an incredible goal by none other than Tab Ramos. And then...
7: ESPN presents the World Cup qualifying game. One of these teams will advance to the World Cup. It's the national teams of the USA versus Trinidad and Tobago.
0: It's a hot, sunny day in Port of Spain, Trinidad and Tobago. Haseley Crawford Stadium is packed with a sea of red, all for the home team.
7: It seemed like there was a mandatory sign that said you must wear red or you wouldn't be allowed to enter the stadium, because that's all you see here. It's just a sea of red.
0: Trinidadian flags are everywhere, and there are signs as far as the eye can see. One sign reads, "No way, USA." We're in minute 31 of an already intense match. Ramos kicks the ball over to midfielder Paul Caligiuri, and in an unlikely move, Caligiuri launches the ball with his non-dominant left foot, and...
7: a left-footed shot! Paul Caligiuri has scored a goal!
0: It's a historic goal, known as the shot heard round the world.
7: And a stunning goal. This crowd absolutely cannot believe it.
0: Which would lead to the U.S. finally entering the World Cup again after a 40-year dry spell. 40 years! Walk me through what it was like to go to Italy and represent the United States. What did that World Cup mean for you and your team?
27: I think first is, you know, thinking about how unlikely it was that we were going to qualify to that World Cup. Hmm. You know, U.S. had not been to a World Cup in 40 years. And here we are, a bunch of young guys that basically had only college experience. And we end up qualifying to the World Cup. And you have the whole world watching, you know, billion plus people watching. I remember walking onto the field and thinking, how am I here? How am I in this place? That's exactly what I wish I could tell you that I was looking at it in a different way, but really that's what it was. It was almost like I had fought my whole life from, you know, when I was 4 years old, playing the game on the streets, to then signing at 6 years old. And here I am at the one place where, like, every player in the world would trade positions with me. And how lucky am I to be here? And I actually thought those things. It was truly incredible to be in those shoes that day. I wish I could go back to that moment. I really do.
0: Overall, what would you say was the U.S. performance in that World Cup?
27: You know, I wish I could tell you it went well for us, but it really didn't. We were really not much better than tourists participating against some of the best players in the world. And so it was a wake-up call for us, but I think it was also a wake-up call for the country. And I'm very fortunate to have been part of that generation of players that took the national team back to the World Cup after four decades.
0: I don't think I would personally call their performance in Rome as that of mere tourists. I mean, yes, of course, the lack of experience did hurt them. They immediately lost 5-1 to Czechoslovakia. And then, like fighting a lion in its own den, went up against Italy.
27: We ended up, you know, fighting for that game and we lost 1-0.
1: Giannini, here's Giannini!
27: We almost tied it at the end, actually, on a ball that almost went over the line.
1: Very good save. Rebound. Zenger at the double. Well, the best chance for the United States so far.
27: We definitely showed ourselves, but I feel like the world really put us in our place.
1: Mm-hmm. The United States team who showed plenty of fight. In the end here, it's finished, though. Italy won. The United States of America, nil.
0: Just to show you how historic this all was, even though the U.S. team did lose, it wasn't lost on anyone how incredible of an accomplishment it was for them to go toe-to-toe with one of the best teams at the time and only lose by 1 point. At the end of the game, the Italian team swapped jerseys with the U.S. team in a show of respect. Remember, the U.S. had not even been able to qualify for a FIFA Men's World Cup for four decades. I mean, these guys had given audiences here a great show. And even though the team exited the tournament early, Tab Ramos and the other two players from Kearney, New Jersey, came home to a big parade in their honor. They were toted around in these fancy Corvettes and even given a key to the city, as it was captured in the documentary Soccer Town USA.
8: Thank the mayor and the whole town of Kearney, the people, not only for being the greatest people in this country, but the greatest people in the world. And I really mean that, and thanks very much for everything.
0: Four years later, in 1994, it was time for the World Cup again. And this time, the United States was hosting.
27: By the time 1994 rolled around, we had already beaten England, we had beaten Portugal, we had beaten Ireland, we had tied Italy. We already were getting results summer after summer, and our team was improving. Mm. We were now a competitive team. We had experience, we had good players on the team. You know, we beat Mexico right before that World Cup started at the Rose Bowl in front of 100,000 people. So we went into that World Cup with momentum and really feeling confident about who we were.
0: Plus, they had the Kearney Army supporting them once again with kegs, signs, and all of their rowdy hooligan energy. Again, Soccer Town USA.
9: 120 of us out there. Every one of us had American strips on. We had girls in American bikinis. We were there for a party. We knew the party was there, and we took control.
27: We knew the Kearney guys were there. We didn't even know how they got to California, but they got there. And there was a neat thing about Kearney, which was, you know, we were the underdog town sort of everywhere we went. And that was the attitude of the fans.
0: So we're in the World Cup here in the U.S., and it's time for the home team to play its first game. They go up against Switzerland. They tie 1-1.
10: America have equalized!
0: It's clear from the start that this is not the U.S. national team of the past. Just look at their second game. They earn a massive 2-1 victory against Colombia.
1: For so long,
11: The United States of America have been on the outside looking in when the FIFA World Cup is at the centre of the world's attention. But now they are right at the heart of it. And they are the story here today.
0: They've now made it past the group stage, something that just 4 years prior seemed impossible. I mean, they're literally keeping up with one of the best teams in the world. In their game with Brazil, they are neck and neck.
11: Back heel from Ramos. That's nicely done by the United States. Beginning to grow in confidence here.
0: Until
11: Ramos and Leonardo tangling. Goodness me.
12: Oh, the elbow.
13: Elbow by Leonardo.
11: Tab Ramos in some distress.
27: We were tied 0-0 with Brazil in the second round, and I took an elbow to my head, which cracked my skull.
13: Okay, there's Tab Ramos, doing well, shielding the ball, getting away almost, pulls Leonardo's shirt, but then...
14: That is an elbow to the side of his face.
27: Obviously, at that point, I had to get taken out of the game. I know that the coach waited till halftime to see if I could go back in, but obviously I went from there right to the hospital, and so I didn't even see the second half. Matter of fact, I didn't even find out that we lost the game 1-0 until later that night, many hours after the game ended.
0: Watching the video of you getting hit, I mean, hearing you say right now, I took an elbow to the head, it really downplays sort of how violent this was. I wonder if at any point you, your family, anybody, if you said, you know what, this might be it. Like, this is a really serious injury. Do I retire now? Or were you super determined to get back and play?
27: I love that you asked me this question, because this goes back to the beginning when we talked about me being 4 years old and how important soccer was for me. As part of my recovery, I visited the Olympic boxing doctor just to sort of assess my injury and see what the possibilities of coming back. And the Olympic boxing doctor said to me, well, I can tell you, if you were a boxer, I would never let you box again. If you get hit in the head with a ball hard enough, you could have some real serious consequences.
0: Wow.
27: Had the elbow been a half an inch lower, I likely would have died on the field.
0: That's terrifying.
27: Yes. And yet, having said all that, I couldn't picture my life without soccer. I couldn't picture it. You know, it was a really difficult moment for me because it was a big decision to make. But in the end, I think I did the right thing by continuing to play.
0: The U.S. team would end up losing that game to Brazil when Ramos got hurt. Then they lost again to Austria. Brazil ended up winning the entire thing. But Ramos had led the U.S. to its best World Cup performance since that first ever World Cup game in 1930. Ramos recovers from his injury and starts to think about what's next. He ends up playing for the Real Betis in Spain and becomes one of the first U.S. players to make a name for himself in Europe. In 1995, he signed as the very first player in Major League Soccer, or MLS. And 3 years later, he plays his last World Cup. He's gone on to coach for teams like the Houston Dynamo and Hartford Athletic. He's also been a commentator for Telemundo in previous World Cups. Do you still speak Spanish or not much?
27: Sí, siempre. Los últimos dos mundiales los trabajé con Telemundo en español solamente. Sí, hice el mundial del 18 en Rusia con Telemundo y el de Qatar en el 22.
0: So looking back at what soccer was when you moved to the U.S. in the 70s and what it is today when it comes to popularity, buy-in, fandom, skill, how has it evolved? Where are we now? I'm just trying to understand from your perspective. You have seen it not from an audience perspective or a commentator or a historian. You played it. You lived it. And now we have the World Cup coming back. What's different now?
27: In 1994, I feel like it was sort of the birth of soccer here. 2026 has to be the World Cup that makes soccer permanent.
0: Ooh.
27: Now, I'll say this. You know, a lot has happened since 1994. You know, we have a league Now the league has huge stadiums. The stadiums are full. They have training facilities for kids. Kids are developing. Mm-hmm. We have more and more good players. There's 30 teams in the league now. They're all doing well. They're known in CONCACAF. They dominate most of CONCACAF with Liga MX. Like, all of that's happening. But this is the World Cup in which I think we need to make some ground in the culture of the country, because this is the one thing that hasn't changed. I can still walk into a bar two blocks away from my house and the guys at the bar are not talking about soccer. They're talking about college basketball. They're talking about football. They're talking about baseball. They're talking about hockey. They're talking about many other sports that are not soccer. And so I think although the sport has come a long way, we still have a long way to go. I feel really proud of having been a big part of the sort of rebirth of soccer in this country, of having been maybe a small part of that generation of players, of four or five that were able to play those three World Cups in the 90s that sort of put soccer a little bit on the map in this country.
0: Maybe not so small a part.
27: Well, you know, this is a team sport at the end of the day, and you're only one, so.
0: Of course. Could soccer become America's favorite pastime?
27: Not in my lifetime.
0: Wow.
27: My experience so far as a 59-year-old, so it's quite a few years, is that soccer continues to be the sport of the future. I would like to see it arrive at some point.
0: Although we may not see soccer becoming America's favorite pastime in this generation, who knows? Maybe the next one will see another Tab Ramos that will help push the sport to the top for the next generation. But that person probably won't be Ramos's youngest.
27: We put her in rec soccer and immediately she yelled to the sidelines, "Why are you making me do this?" You know, so she didn't like it.
0: No, thank you, Dad.
27: So she became a dancer and she did competitive dance. So that's her sport.
0: Maybe in their lifetime.
27: Maybe. I hope so.
26: That was an excerpt from a new podcast from Futuro Studios. It's called American Football. 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It actually, get this, it came to the U.S. before it got to Brazil.
12: It is an American game. 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
0: Are they the only ones that don't like hearing that?
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26: 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That's it for today. The American Football team includes Fernanda Chavarri, Rebecca Ibarra, Andres Caballero, Levi Sharp, Victoria Estrada, and Marlon Bishop. Fernanda Chavarri is Latino USA's managing editor. Nancy Trujillo is our production manager. Our engineers are Stephanie LeBeau, Julia Caruso, and JJ Carubin. The Latino USA team also includes Roxana Aguirre, Reynaldo Leaños Jr., Luis Luna, Glorimar Márquez, Julieta Martinelli, Monica Morales García, Adriana Rodriguez, and Nicole Rothwell. Benny Le Ramirez and I are executive producers. I'm your host, Maria Hinojosa. 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Hasta la próxima. No te vayas. Chao.
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20: Will individuals who assaulted Capitol Hill police officers be eligible for this fund?
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22: 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I'm Brooke Gladstone.
24: And I'm Michael Loewinger. Also on this week's show, CBS News Radio is no more. And while obits for the network celebrate nearly a century of broadcasting, back in 1928, the launch was less than promising.
25: CBS is this upstart company formed by a stock promoter and a talent agent. 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
28: Live from NPR News in Washington, I'm Janine Herbst. Israel and the Lebanese group Hezbollah are again trading crossfire border fire. This is the latest round of shooting despite a declared ceasefire. NPR's Greg Myrie has more.
29: The Israeli military says it shot down rockets fired from Lebanon and directed at several towns in northern Israel. Israel is waging a large air and ground offensive across the border in southern Lebanon and is telling Israeli residents to expect increased attacks from Hezbollah. According to the Associated Press, Israel carried out another round of airstrikes near the Lebanese town of Nabatea. Israel recently ordered residents to evacuate from more than a dozen villages in that part of southern Lebanon. Israeli and Lebanese officials met Friday at the Pentagon in Washington, but there's no sign that the ceasefire is likely to take hold. Greg Myrie, NPR News, Tel Aviv.
28: Congressional Democrats are praising federal court decisions to block President Trump's nearly $2 billion anti-weaponization fund. NPR's Kerry Johnson reports two different judges are casting doubt about whether that fund is legal.
30: Maryland Democrat Jamie Raskin says the court actions are, quote, magnificent for the rule of law. A federal judge in Virginia is temporarily blocking the Trump administration from taking any steps to dole out taxpayer money to people who claim to be victimized by the justice system. Critics worry Capitol rioters who attacked police on January 6th and other MAGA allies could be in line to collect from that anti-weaponization fund. A different federal judge in Florida is asking President Trump for answers about the settlement, which was announced hours after he agreed to drop a lawsuit against the IRS. The judge wants to know if the deal amounted to collusion and a fraud on the court. Kerry Johnson, NPR News, Washington.
28: Communities across the country are raising concerns about the rapid growth of artificial intelligence data centers. NPR's Windsor Johnston reports supporters say the facilities are essential to powering the technologies driving the future economy.
31: As artificial intelligence expands, companies are racing to build more data centers to handle growing computing demands. Some residents cite concerns about energy use, noise, and environmental impacts. But Terry Clower of George Mason University says AI data centers are becoming a critical part of the nation's infrastructure.
32: Artificial intelligence, cybersecurity, space technologies, eventually quantum computing, all these things require massive data storage capabilities.
31: Clower says it should carefully be considered where facilities are built, but argues demand for AI and other emerging technologies will continue to drive growth. Windsor Johnston, NPR News.
28: This is NPR News. Lawmakers in Florida have restored funding for a life-saving HIV drug. As Kerry Sheridan of member station WUSF reports, the state made sudden cuts to the AIDS Drug Assistance Program earlier this year, citing a budget shortfall.
1: The cuts meant about 12,000 Floridians lost coverage, including for the most popular HIV drug on the market, Biktarvy. The one-pill-a-day regimen costs more than $4,000 a month without insurance. Esteban Wood is director of legislative affairs at the AIDS Healthcare Foundation.
3: It was quite scary. Can you imagine looking to your left, looking to your right, and not knowing where to go to access medication that literally keeps you breathing?
1: Lawmakers agreed on a budget that puts back money for low-income people who need the drug. It now awaits the governor's signature. For NPR News, I'm Carrie Sheridan in Tampa.
28: A blue moon will appear this weekend, and no, it's not your normal blue moon. This one's a micromoon. It's also the most distant and smallest-looking full moon of the year. Blue moons happen every 2 to 3 years. That's when a second full moon squeezes into a second month, or single month, rather. We had our first full moon on May 1st. And since the moon's orbit isn't a perfect circle, the upcoming full moon will be farther from the Earth, and it will seem a bit smaller and a bit dimmer. And no, the moon won't appear blue. That name refers to the uncommon occurrence of two full moons in 1 month. I'm Janine Herbst, NPR News in Washington.
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5: 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I'm Brooke Gladstone.
7: And I'm Michael Loewinger. Last week, President Donald Trump and his own Justice Department reached a settlement on the president's $10 billion lawsuit against the IRS with the creation of a so-called anti-weaponization fund.
8: The DOJ says the $1.8 billion fund will support those who claim they were a victim of lawfare at the hands of the Biden administration.
7: On Friday, a federal judge temporarily froze the slush fund ahead of a June 12th court date. But there were already other efforts to kill it, including a challenge from two officers who defended the Capitol on January 6th.
9: Capitol Police Officer Harry Dunn and Metropolitan Police Officer Daniel Hodges are bringing the lawsuit because the fund could be used to compensate the Capitol rioters who attacked them and put their lives at risk. In this tape, you hear Officer Hodges as he's pinned against a door by the mob.
20: Will individuals who assaulted Capitol Hill police officers be eligible for this fund?
7: Democratic Senator Chris Van Hollen questioning Acting Attorney General Todd Blanche.
20: Why not make that a rule?
10: I expect that, because I'm not one of the commissioners setting up the rules.
7: That doesn't sound like a no. The fund has divided the GOP, with some Senate Republicans refusing to vote on a spending bill over concerns that taxpayer dollars could go to insurrectionists.
11: Former Senate Majority Leader Mitch McConnell said it would be, quote, utterly stupid, morally wrong to award money to pardon January 6th rioters.
7: But unsurprisingly, the MAGA faithful have fallen in line.
20: This is about compensating Americans for the lawfare that we saw under the last administration.
7: J.D. Vance at a press briefing last week.
12: You previously told me that anyone who assaulted a police officer on January 6th should go to prison. So why not rule out giving them taxpayer-funded money?
20: Well, Caitlin, what I said is we're going to look at everything case by case.
12: But why not rule it out?
20: Because, Caitlin, there are people who I don't know their individual circumstances.
7: The origins of this contentious slush fund go back to an even more contentious lawsuit.
13: So the story of the president who sued himself really begins actually in 2019.
7: Anna Bauer is a senior editor at Lawfare. She recently wrote about how in 2019, an IRS contractor named Charles Littlejohn leaked tax returns for a number of wealthy Americans. And those leaks were later published by the New York Times and ProPublica. Trump sued the IRS for the leak earlier this year, which Bauer says makes sense. He was legitimately wronged. But there were a couple of things that should have turned his case into a nothing burger.
13: Chief among them is that Trump filed this suit well after the 2-year statute of limitations.
7: His workaround of the statute of limitations is that he didn't know that his information had been leaked and therefore he was basically filing within 2 years of his learning.
13: Yeah, his claim is that he didn't know until he received a letter in January of 2024 from the IRS saying, Little John leaked your tax return information.
7: But before that, his lawyer was speaking about harm done to him in court.
13: Yeah, a year before that, his lawyer, Alina Haba, had gone to federal court on the record and spoke on his behalf at a public hearing about Little John leaking his tax returns. But then there's also this separate issue of whether the government would have been liable because Little John was a contractor, not an employee. And there's different rules of liability around what the government can actually be held culpable for when it's a contractor versus an employee. And in other cases, the government had raised this issue as a defense, including the Trump administration itself this year filing briefs to that effect. And then if you look at the one case that was also related to Little John's conduct, that was a case brought by the billionaire Ken Griffin, whose tax return information was also leaked. That case, the Justice Department did enter a settlement, but that only resulted in a public apology.
7: So no money, no $10 billion.
13: Yeah. Point is just there's no reason in Trump's case to believe that this would have resulted in anything substantial, much less a settlement to the tune of $1.776 billion.
7: Trump seems to be getting some preferential treatment here. Does that have anything to do with the fact that he effectively controls both sides of the courtroom?
13: And that's the other thing that is completely unusual and unprecedented about this case. He controls the government that he is suing, and he controls the lawyers who are litigating on the other side of the case. Keep in mind, under Trump's theory of executive control of the Justice Department, he has been very clear that, you know, whatever he says goes.
7: And to point out the obvious, the Justice Department is not supposed to be the president's personal lawyer or act in any way like that. And in fact, the judge for this case, Kathleen Williams of the U.S. District Court for the Southern District of Florida, said that she thought this all smelled pretty funny.
13: It raised the question for her as to whether or not she actually even had jurisdiction to oversee the case. And the reason why has to do with a constitutional issue, because federal courts are only allowed to oversee cases where there's a real genuine dispute. We call it adverseness or adversity. She wanted to hear from the parties on this because if there's no real dispute, she could dismiss the case. But we never got around to hearing what Trump and the Justice Department thought about all this, because before the judge could ever even hold a hearing on the matter, there was this announcement that a settlement had been reached.
7: Trump's settlement with himself was for a cool $1.7 billion, $1,776 million to be exact. He said that this money would go to charity. But actually, that money is set to go to a newly minted anti-weaponization fund to compensate people who, quote, suffered weaponization and lawfare. So where exactly is that money coming from, and where do we think it's going?
13: The $1.776 billion for this anti-weaponization fund is coming from a permanent appropriation called the Judgment Fund. That was an appropriation that Congress set up because it didn't want to basically have to do a new appropriation every time that the Justice Department settles a case, right? The assumption up until now has been that the Justice Department will pay out settlements in a responsible way. But what happened here is that there's really no normal type of congressional oversight that you would have if you, as the executive, just wanted to create this fund outside the context of litigation, right? Mm. Through the guise of a settlement that they could go through the judgment fund that kind of acted as an essentially like a blank check.
7: And this anti-weaponization fund, which it's painful to even read those words because it feels like it's obvious that a weaponization of the Justice Department is what is creating this fund. It does seem like some of this money is intended to go to January 6th rioters and other political allies who attempted to interfere with the 2020 election.
13: Trump has long talked about compensation for the January 6ers, and we've already seen reports of Jan 6ers who are applying for compensation from the fund.
7: The Trump administration has dismissed multiple cases for members of the Oath Keepers and the Proud Boys with prejudice, right? Meaning they can't be tried again. They've taken press releases of their convictions off government websites. It really feels like they're just kind of setting the table here.
13: The seditious conspiracy cases that you just mentioned that the Justice Department sought to dismiss, those are people who were adjudicated guilty and sentenced to like decades in prison for their conduct. I actually, in the Oath Keepers case, I covered some of that trial. You know, Stuart Rhodes, the evidence at trial involved stockpiling weapons to bring to Virginia to be able to ferry them across the river on January 6th. It involved recorded statements that he made in which he said that his only regret was that people who were at the Capitol.
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1: It was complicated, but now just like, I don't know.
2: What was it like seeing that news about the Oath Keepers case and this anti? I'm sorry to turn the tables on you and become the interviewer, but like, I'm just curious.
1: I mean, honestly, I find it really upsetting because it just feels like such an obvious subversion of justice. And you don't have to have sat in that courtroom to take offense to this. I mean, we all watched January 6th unfold on TV. There's a lifetime of footage on the internet. So the idea that we shouldn't believe our lying eyes and that, you know, the sort of obvious thing that happened that day didn't happen that day, it just feels like a profound FU to like all of us.
2: Right. I am so in the details on these things that I agree with you. What I wonder is, does the average kind of not really tuned in news consumer feel the same way? And I don't know the answer to that.
1: I'm not sure I know the answer to that either. I was going to ask you that. I do fear that the idea that the Biden administration weaponized its DOJ against innocent MAGA supporters, this framing has become just a kind of basic fact in right-wing media, and that that's kind of what is allowing this charade to take place.
2: I'm from rural Georgia, and I hear that sentiment from people a lot. But I also think that when I've talked to people back home about this settlement fund in particular, people can see the obvious self-dealing that's happening in a way that maybe they can't when it's just in the context of government dismissing some of these January 6th cases or rewriting history and deleting press releases and that kind of thing.
1: Do you think that the press, the coverage that you're reading and watching, hearing, is making it clear how upside down all of this, how baldly corrupt it all seems?
2: I always just wonder, like, is it that the media is not expressing these things in a concrete way, or is it just that general audiences don't have the attention span or the desire to really get into the legal weeds on some of this stuff?
1: I appreciate that, but I also feel like we can't blame lay people for not understanding the maneuvers taking place here. Like, isn't it our job to make this clear and make people care? Maybe we do need the headlines to be Trump administration attempts to steal money from the federal government to pay out political allies.
2: Is that your view, or is that just a suggestion?
1: Is it my view that that kind of language should be used by mainstream outlets? I don't know. You know, it's easy for me to preach this because I don't work in a newsroom and I don't have to deal with standards editors at the New York Times and this kind of stuff. I'm just afraid that journalists, in their effort to not seem biased, will hide their own analysis behind explanations of boring mechanisms. And it's like the stakes are a little bit too high for this stuff. I think if there's any chance people won't understand what's happening, it's our job to translate it for them.
2: Yeah. And I also wonder, too, how much coverage are you giving to the IRS settlement fund? Like, are you doing multiple stories, like wall-to-wall coverage of it because it's really terrible and seems like people should know about it? Or are you doing, you know, one story and then kind of moving on?
1: Yeah.
2: Because things just don't break through.
1: Yeah, no, exactly. This has been great. I want to try to bring, I'm going to try to bring
2: the conversation. Yeah, I'm sorry. I feel like we got derailed on me asking you questions.
1: Yes, absolutely. No, thank you. And thanks for your curiosity. There have been some reports that at least some Republicans are skeptical of this slush fund. Is there any hope that

0: Congress will intervene here?
1: I have kind of given up on thinking that Congress will exercise its oversight powers in the way that it ought to, or at least the way that I think it ought to. But keep in mind, you know, there's the midterms. And so we could very well see some changes there, depending on the outcome of the election. If you have a change of party in the House of Representatives, you may very well see an effort in the House to bring litigation to challenge this. And that could actually be one avenue in which standing might be successful. But it's unclear because the case law on that issue is a little bit unclear.
0: Okay, I guess we'll cross that bridge if we get there.
1: Yeah, we will see. There's a lot of just unprecedented things going on with this settlement. So unfortunately, a lot of my answers to you are, it's unclear.
0: I'll take whatever hope I can get. Anna, thank you very much.
1: Thank you. Thanks for having me.
0: Anna Bauer is a senior editor at Lawfare and co-author of the recent article, The President Who Sued Himself.
2: Coming up, the true story of the glorious launch and legacy of CBS News began in a prison fire.
0: This is On the Media.
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0: 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I'm Michael Loewinger.
2: And I'm Brooke Gladstone. Big shakeups at CBS's 60 Minutes this week. On Thursday, CBS News Editor-in-Chief Barry Weiss named Nick Bilton, a former New York Times opinion columnist and documentarian who's never worked in traditional TV news, to run what is, for now, TV's most watched news magazine. Also this week, another bombshell. The network did not renew the contract of veteran 60 Minutes correspondent Sharon Alfonsi after 22 years on the job. Last December, she had prepared a report on the notorious prison in El Salvador, where the president was deporting people. The night before the segment was slated to air, Barry Weiss pulled the story.
9: Weiss told show leadership to pull the segment in part because there was no interview with the Trump administration. Angry with the decision, correspondent Sharon Alfonsi emailed her fellow 60 Minutes colleagues,
10: saying the story is factually correct and accusing CBS News editor-in-chief Barry Weiss of pulling it for political reasons.
2: And she's not the first 60 Minutes lifer to rebel against Weiss. In April 2025, longtime executive producer Bill Owens resigned, saying it was no longer possible to run the show with journalistic independence. Last week, CBS's star anchor Anderson Cooper quit the network, ending his final broadcast with a subtle jab.
11: I think the independence of 60 Minutes has been critical, and I think the trust it has with viewers is critical to the success of 60 Minutes. So yeah, for the last time, I'm Anderson Cooper.
2: And something else happened, far less covered, but no less important.
12: 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Over its nearly 100 years, CBS has helped define the sound of America.
13: This is Edward Morrow speaking from Vienna. It's now nearly 2:30 in the morning, and Herr Hitler has not yet arrived.
2: CBS Radio launched the career of the legendary news anchor Edward R. Murrow and helped shape the format of broadcast news. But in late March, Barry Weiss and President Tom Zabrowski issued a memo declaring that CBS Radio would be tossed into history's dustbin.
14: CBS News says the change is coming as the world moves on to digital sources and podcasts.
2: Weiss and Zabrowski wrote that, quote, CBS News Radio served as the foundation for everything we have built since 1927. But if true, it was kind of an accident. Writing in the Columbia Journalism Review, historian A. Brad Schwartz, author of Broadcast Hysteria and a forthcoming biography of Edward R. Murrow, recounts the remarkable tale of history's first on-the-spot breaking news broadcast that entirely changed the trajectory of CBS News, and yet is largely lost to memory. Brad, welcome to the show.
15: Thank you for having me.
2: What's the real story?
15: Well, for one thing, the company that we now know as CBS, the Columbia Broadcasting System, didn't have anything like a news division or a news organization when it started broadcasting in 1927. It goes on the air about a year after the national broadcasting company, NBC.
2: Its arch rival, it's the unreachable star.
15: Absolutely, because it has the backing of the Radio Corporation of America. It has the blessing of the U.S. government. It is intended to be essentially the American version of the BBC, structured differently, but starts in a very similar way. Whereas CBS is this upstart company. It's formed by a stock promoter and a talent agent, concert manager, who are really trying to compete with NBC in terms of entertainment. So you see, that's what they're promoting from 1927 and struggling. Early reviews of the first performances don't make you want to tune in again.
2: You quote one reviewer in your piece saying that its three-hour premiere declined in quality with astounding speed and that no one not paid to listen could have survived it.
15: That's right. And I left out the fact that they were, I believe, at least 15 minutes late getting on the air in the first place because there were storms and there were technical difficulties and they were in a studio that didn't have clocks. But back in those days, broadcast journalism, as we think about it today, certainly didn't exist. You would have people reading bulletins off the newswire, or literally just they'd buy a newspaper and read the text on the air.
2: And in fact, CBS executes a great leap ahead of NBC. What happened was there was a prison fire in 1930 in Columbus, Ohio. The prison had a broadcasting facility right near where the cells were burning.
15: So this prison, by the time of the prison fire in 1930, is almost 100 years old. It had held Confederate prisoners of war during the Civil War. It's a very old facility near downtown Columbus. And during what appears to have been an escape attempt, a couple of inmates would later confess to setting an incendiary device in a cell block that was unoccupied, but was next to an occupied and overcrowded cell block.
2: And just to be clear, these prisoners who were trying to escape, they set up this incendiary device in this abandoned building in order to create a distraction, right?
15: Correct.
2: But they got the timing wrong. They set it so that everyone would be at dinner, but it didn't actually catch fire until they were all back in their cells, locked individually. There wasn't any automatic unlock.
15: Exactly. These cells, which would contain probably three or four inmates, are individually locked. So yes, these inmates hoping to create a diversion so they can escape during dinner. By the time the fire catches, everybody's locked up.
2: The untold story here, perhaps even more than the first time a live unplanned event was broadcast, was the broadcaster, Otto Gardner, a prisoner who fellow inmates knew as the Deacon. Tell me about him.
15: Otto Gardner was originally from Virginia. He's African American, and he comes north to Ohio at some point. This is, of course, the period of the Great Migration. He's living in Youngstown in 1917 when he murders his wife and her sister-in-law, shoots them both on a crowded streetcar in front of a lot of witnesses. So he's convicted of first-degree murder, pleads guilty, is sent to the Ohio Penitentiary in 1918. And it appears that he experiences a religious conversion within the prison. He, at some point, obtained a degree from the Moody Bible Institute, I'm fairly certain, by correspondence, because they, even in the 20s, had radio correspondence courses. The Moody had its own radio station, and a lot of prisoners in the Ohio Penitentiary had radio sets in their cells, like crystal receivers. By 1929, 1930, he is known within the prison as the deacon because of his religious degree, but also because he is working as the secretary of the Protestant chapel in the prison, which is in a building that's located right next to the cell blocks that are going to burn in April 1930. And one of his duties in the Protestant chapel is managing a radio station that WAIU, the CBS affiliate in Columbus, installed there to broadcast musical performances by the prisoners. And this was a regular program that began in early 1929, was quite popular regionally, apparently.
2: People all over were tuning in to hear these prisoner performers.
15: One duo in particular, there was an inmate, Harry Dawson, I believe, who wrote a song, "I'm Just a Black Sheep," and it became sort of a regional hit.
2: And we can't find it.
15: Neither could I. I'm sorry. But he and his partner were sort of known as the Black Sheep. People would write mail to the prison. When you look at the newspaper coverage, you see indications of, like, you know, if you like this performance, like, write to the governor. these were popular broadcasts. And it appears that because Gardner was the secretary of the Protestant chapel, he was responsible for managing what they referred to as the radio station. And he almost certainly did some broadcasting as well. He was acting as an announcer in some capacity on at least a few of these programs. So when the fire breaks out, not only do they have broadcasting facilities, but they have prisoners, and one in particular who have microphone experience, which makes a big difference when you're covering an event like this.
2: You said that he knew the difference between addressing an in-person audience and addressing a radio audience.
15: Yeah, that's a big factor that I think is going to make this broadcast as impactful as it was, because the craft of broadcasting that is developing in the 1930s, you know, particularly politicians are still orating. They're still talking as if to a full lecture hall. But you see people like FDR, you see people like Edward R. Murrow. They're the ones who understand this is a conversation. You are addressing a singular imagined spectator, not a theater full of people.
2: But this is before Murrow's big moment and Roosevelt's. This was April 21st, 1930. The fire breaks out. Describe what transpired after it started.
15: You know, it's iron bars and stone walls, so it's essentially like being inside a brick oven. When they eventually were able to clear the burned building, they found men with their heads in the toilet trying to get away from the heat, but it's the heat and the smoke that overcome you before the fire. But once people smell the smoke and the cry of fire goes out, you know, the first concern of the prison officials and the warden in particular is to avoid a prison break. They show much less concern for the lives of the people inside the burned building. So while the warden and most of the guards are trying to secure the complex and bring the National Guard in, a few prison guards, but mainly other prisoners, are unlocking the cells, are breaking the locks off with hammers, are doing whatever they can to get each individual door open and get their fellow prisoners out. And so there was some saving done by the prison officials, but certainly the inmates who survived this and left accounts, like Chester Himes, who became the famous novelist and wrote a story and later a novel about this, he marvels at how the people who are considered to be the worst of the worst, right, convicted of murder and every crime in the book, are risking their own lives to save their fellow prisoners.
2: How did WAIU, that local CBS Columbus radio station, get the eyewitness account of the fires? I mean, technically, how did they pull it off?
15: Well, because WAIU is located on an upper floor of the only skyscraper at that time in Columbus, what is now the Levesque Tower, they can see the smoke coming up from the prison, which is right near downtown. So they actually break the news locally while they send someone over, their station manager, Fred Palmer, to the prison. Within an hour or two of the breaking of the news, they have Palmer reporting in by telephone. He can tell an announcer on the other end of the line what he's seeing, and then the announcer can repeat what he's saying over the air, which is, again, about as close as you could get given the technical constraints. But once Palmer is able to get inside the prison about a couple hours after the fire has started, and he gets to the chapel and he sees that the radio facilities have survived and are in working order, they are able to patch in, certainly using a phone line, with the WAIU transmitter. So now they're broadcasting locally direct from the scene of the disaster. Meanwhile, the WAIU officials are getting on the phone with CBS in New York saying, we have something, can you clear your schedule? This requires getting long distance phone lines. The fire breaks out around 5:30 p.m. By 11:15, the Columbia Broadcasting System in New York is ready to take this local broadcast from Columbus and send it out to 72 affiliates nationally who, you know, if you're listening to your radio at that hour, you have no idea what you're about to hear, right? But, you know, certainly in the local Columbus coverage area, there are reports that people thought this might be some sort of drama. They thought it might be, you know, a skit, because this is just such a new type of reporting that people didn't quite know how to take it.
2: And Fred Palmer has this set up now, and who does he put on the air to speak to the nation?
15: Deacon Gardner. He's not identified by name in the broadcast. He's identified by number, convict X46812. So that's what is in all the newspapers the next day. It's difficult to know exactly why Palmer did this, because accounts get very sketchy in that period between the fire and when they actually go on air. But they seem to have wanted a prisoner's perspective. And of course, we know Gardner was very eloquent. We know he was experienced with the microphone. We don't have a recording. The newspaper accounts conflict in some details. I think it's likely Palmer came on as the announcer and then handed it over to convict X46812. But what is very clear from all the accounts is that the voice everybody remembered was Gardner's.
2: So 322 prisoners died in the fire, the deadliest prison disaster in U.S. history. Deacon Gardner was at the microphone delivering the first breaking news report in CBS history. Tell me what we know about Gardner's use of the mic.
15: What's remarkable when you look at the press accounts is that the structure of what he's saying is so similar to a report that you would hear later from Murrow in World War II during the London Blitz, for example.
16: I'm standing on a rooftop looking out over London. At the moment, everything is quiet.
15: Gardner starts by describing what he's seeing because he's in the chapel building, which has windows. It's right next to the scene of the fire. He starts with the objective information, when the fire started, how it spread, what the estimated death toll was at that time, where the main loss of life was on the top floors, paints this word picture of what the prison looks like. Again, I'm reminded of Murrow, particularly when he's reporting from Vienna after the Nazis march in 1938.
17: It's now nearly 2:30 in the morning, and Herr Hitler has not yet arrived. No one seems to know just when he will get here, but most people expect him sometime after 10 o'clock tomorrow morning. It's of course obvious after one glance at Vienna that a tremendous reception is being prepared.
15: Like all the radio reporters who were operating from Nazi-occupied countries at that time, he has to pick his words carefully because the Nazis control the microphone. So he can speak more frankly from Britain than he can from Germany. And there are things he doesn't say in that moment that he says later. And the same thing is going on here, whereas Gardner knows he is on the air at the pleasure of the prison officials. So we know from other sources that there is a great deal of unrest in the prison, apparently attempts at escape or rumblings of what might become a riot. This would proceed over the succeeding days. But in the moment, Gardner is emphasizing that nobody's trying to escape, everybody's well behaved, the nurses don't feel that they're in danger. the press accounts, there's some conflict in who said what, but the one thing all the newspaper accounts that reported on this, from the New York Times to papers in Canada, what they agree on is that more than once, Gardner referred to his fellow prisoners as brothers, specifically in the context of talking about how they saved each other. And so he makes this comment, after seeing the things they did and the bravery of them, I am glad and proud to call them brothers. And because it shows up in all these news reports, you can tell that's the thing that really landed with the audience.
2: Yeah, the Kansas City Star declared that, quote, radio, for the first time in history, gave millions of listeners eyewitness accounts of a catastrophe at the time of its happening. The Kentucky Post called Gardner a radio hero for his intensely dramatic account. And the Chicago Defender reported that Gardner startled America thanks to his vivid and amazing description.
15: I can't help comparing it to Murrow's reports during the Blitz specifically, because so much of the content of those reports is about the character of the people that he's seeing, in this case, the British.
16: I saw many flags flying from staffs. No one ordered these people to put out the flags. They simply feel like flying a Union Jack above their roofs. No one told them to do it, and no flag up there was white.
15: It's sort of making an argument to American listeners that they can take what a lot of people outside of Great Britain thought they couldn't, the Blitz, right? And Gardner is doing the same thing. He is looking at these prisoners, seen as the worst of the worst, the cast-offs from society. He's commenting on the brotherhood, the sense of solidarity that they demonstrated in risking their lives to save each other. And that's really remarkable.
2: Coming up, we delve deeper into the evolution of CBS News after the fire and the Deacon set the stage for Edward R. Murrow, and pick through the embers of network news today.
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0: This is On the Media. I'm Michael Loewinger.
2: And I'm Brooke Gladstone. Continuing with historian A. Brad Schwartz, we shift our focus from the stunning impact of a horrific prison fire on broadcast news to the internal workings at CBS. Apparently, owner William Paley was known for taking credit when, in fact, credit was not due.
15: Yes, his memoir that came out in the 1970s, so the title is As It Happened, but the joke was it should be As It Didn't Happen. So at the time of the prison fire in April 1930, he's 28 years old. He had acquired control of the CBS network about a year and a half earlier, right around the time he turns 27. So he didn't found the network, even though he identified himself as the founder in later years. But he had bought this failing company that had never turned a profit. He comes in from a family business in Philadelphia, successful cigar company founded and run by his father and uncle. He's in charge of the advertising for that concern and sees in the mid to late 20s what an amazing advertising medium this new thing called radio is, how great it is at selling. So in the moment, he's very conservative in the sense that he doesn't want to risk what he has. He's slow to see the promise in television, even though he would claim differently. And the same is true with news. Even when he has sort of this minor phenomenon on his hands with this prison fire broadcast, he's still reluctant to capitalize on it, as best we can tell.
2: Although ultimately, Paley sends Gardner a $500 check and a thank you note presumably to allow CBS to take credit for what the local station had done.
15: Yes, exactly. So this is really one of the only reasons we know Gardner's name, because he's only identified on air and in the initial news coverage as convict X46812. But then within a day, it goes out on the Associated Press and the other news wires that the president of CBS, William S. Paley, is sending this Otto U. Gardner a check and a thank you note commending him for this historic broadcast that he's made. Paley, one of his first actions when he took over CBS around about 1929, retained the services of Edward Bernays, who is the inventor of public relations, who was a propagandist during the First World War.
2: And incidentally, the nephew of Sigmund Freud, who really wasn't crazy about his nephew.
15: Yeah, but Bernays was a big believer in what he called created news. And there's other examples of him in this 29-30 period ginning up stories that turn out not to be true. But the whole idea that if you can get the press to report on your company, that's better than buying advertising because it's cheaper and people regard that with less skepticism because it's not an advertisement, it's a news story. So the idea of sending Gardner a $500 check gets CBS in newspapers around the country and keeps the story alive literally for weeks.
2: And it demonstrates specifically that the public really wants up-to-the-minute news.
15: Somebody who works at the public relations firm of Edward Bernays, who used to work at the New York Times, whose name was Edward Klauber. He had an editor at the Times, someone who really internalized and believed in the principles of journalism, specifically as practiced at the Times. Now he's working in public relations, and he's making an argument to Paley that this broadcast demonstrates that there is a public demand for news delivered in this way over the air that will be filled by someone, because Paley is reluctant. Newspapers at this time are still the dominant news medium in the United States. Broadcasting depends on them, not just for news content, because newspapers are doing the reporting, but radio also depends on the press for advertising, because radio listings in the newspapers, that's the only way people are going to know what's on the air. And Paley fears, as would turn out to be the case in later years, that the more radio becomes a competitor to newspapers in terms of delivering original reporting, there's going to be friction between radio and the press. That would break out in the 33-34, what they call the press-radio war. But in this moment, Ed Klauber is urging Paley to move forward. Within 4 months of this broadcast, Paley has hired Ed Klauber to be an executive vice president, basically putting him in charge of news. By the end of that year, Klauber has hired Paul White, who is a wire service man from way back, and the two of them really start to build the news division, what we now know as CBS News. It's not its own sort of journalistic organization for a few more years. Mm-hmm. You know, they referred to it as like public affairs and special events. In 1935, when Ed Klauber hires a young man in his mid to late 20s, claiming to be in his early 30s, named Edward R. Murrow, he joins this special events division. Not as a journalist, he has no reporting background, he's never worked on a newspaper, but he is booking speakers for the CBS network in this organization where he's surrounded by all of these news people. He then credits Ed Klauber above everyone else for establishing the ethic, the integrity, the standards of CBS News.
2: Getting back to the fire, CBS had started promoting itself as the news network. But as you wrote, Gardner became a footnote, misremembered, if remembered at all. Paley's memoirs falsely describe an inmate who seized the microphone and began broadcasting the roar of the flames and the screams of the dying. What happened to Gardner?
15: Well, he's transferred to the less secure prison farm facility, as a lot of prisoners were, to relieve overcrowding because of the reforms, I think, that take place in the years after the fire. Even though he has a life sentence, he's paroled in 1947.
2: He stays in prison for 17 more years after the fire, though, right?
15: Correct. And then once he gets out, by now he is an ordained minister. So he continues to do this ministry to the incarcerated. One of the black newspapers in Ohio, the Ohio State News, catches up with him 2 years after his release. This would be now in 49. And it's the only news source that I've been able to find in the years after the fire, recognizing him as this, I mean, he's referred to in the headline as the hero of the Ohio Penn Fire, talking about the broadcasting that he did and then interviewing him, saying that he's turned his life around. Again, he doesn't talk much, if at all, about his own experience in the fire. He's putting the focus back on ministry toward the incarcerated and doing what he can to improve the lives of his brothers, as he called them, still behind bars. At the time of his death in 1967, he's buried in the same cemetery in Columbus where the unclaimed bodies were interred after the 1930 fire.
2: You say that the early years of CBS is just a black hole because CBS either doesn't care to preserve its history or maybe it wants to make sure that some people don't see parts of its history. With CBS News Radio being shut down and the entire team being laid off, are you worried about the archives that will just lose more of this history, or how much history is there left to lose?
15: Well, the paper history of CBS's early years, as far as anybody has been able to determine, was destroyed probably sometime in the 1980s. The Library of Congress is specifically concerned with preserving the audio history because radio, one of the things that makes scholarship about broadcasting so important is that, especially in the 20th century, radio was the soundtrack of American life. And so much went on the air without being recorded. I mean, we're talking about the national network level. If you get down to local radio, college radio, I mean, just, you know, so much is gone. But you do have, if you're talking about a network like CBS, interviews with newsmakers of all kinds, just the work of all these journalists for decades by this point. CBS never cooperated, as far as I'm aware, with making the archived audio available at a facility like the Library of Congress. I do know that there is a great deal of concern about what will happen to the record of all of that work, because for scholarship and just for the interest of the general public in what the 20th and early 21st century sounded like, that would be an irreparable and immeasurable loss.
2: You say that CBS's new leaders invoke Murrow's legacy without seeming to understand what created it. What do you mean?
15: Well, there is, especially at CBS, throughout broadcasting writ large, a tendency to look back to those days to refer to Murrow with words like integrity and standards and all of those things that are true but become cliched and lose their meaning the more times we use them. From having lived vicariously through much of his career by this point, I'm struck by how in those early days when he and CBS are first breaking through in the late 1930s with these broadcasts from Europe, the Anschluss in 1938, the Munich crisis later that year leading up to the start of World War II, one of the things that audiences and critics are responding to is that they know that even if the text of the reports that Murrow is giving are objective, the way he is communicating the information, the details he is focusing on, communicate an editorial comment on what he's witnessing. He is perceived as being opposed to the Nazi government at a time when NBC, because it was older, because it had longstanding relationships with European governments, including Germany, before the Nazis, there was a perception that their commentators were moderating what they were saying.
2: Pulling their punches.
15: Exactly, in order to maintain access. Murrow and CBS, because of who Murrow was and what his beliefs were, but also because this is the young upstart company, can be seen as more critical. And so there is a reservoir of trust that's built up, and particularly going through the war years, because people are in the United States experiencing World War II on the home front through the radio, primarily through CBS in large part, they know that Murrow was in Vienna in 1938.
20: You lift the right arm a little higher here than in Berlin. And the Heil Hitler is said a little more loudly.
15: They know he was in London in 1940 as the bombs were coming down.
21: Far away in the distance, I can see just that faint, red, angry snap of anti-aircraft bursts against the steel blue sky.
15: That he is at Buchenwald in 1945, bringing one of the first word pictures people have of the conditions in the Nazi concentration camps.
22: Men crowded around, tried to lift me to their shoulders. They were too weak. Many of them could not get out of bed. I was told that this building had once stabled 80 horses. There were 1,200 men in it, five to a bunk. The stink was beyond all description.
15: People know him. They know what his values are. They know that he is always first and foremost concerned with the preservation and promotion of democracy around the world, but especially in the United States. He wrangles with CBS leadership throughout the war about how much he is able to communicate those beliefs, how directly he is able to say what he really feels.
2: And we all know he ran into problems in his coverage of McCarthy in the 50s. I want to know about your observation that CBS's new leaders invoke his legacy without seeming to understand what created it. What is it you're seeing at CBS today?
15: Murrow's viewpoint was no one can escape their background, their experience, their reading, their education. All you can do is sort of be upfront about where you're coming from, tell the audience what you've seen, and let them take it or leave it. But I see increasingly, especially at CBS, but I would say throughout broadcast journalism, this invocation of Murrow as the patron saint of broadcast journalism in the United States without recognizing that he came from a values-based position where he was an advocate for democratic values as he understood them.
2: Brad, thank you very much.
15: Thank you.
2: A. Brad Schwartz is a historian currently working on a biography of Edward R. Murrow.

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2: Our technical director is Jennifer Munson, with engineering from Jared Paul. 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
5: Coming up on Tech Nation, Pulitzer Prize-winning journalist Gary Rivlin gives us the inside look at who's involved with whom in the current AI boom. You'll hear familiar companies and familiar names. His book is AI Valley, Microsoft, Google, and the trillion-dollar race to cash in on artificial intelligence. Then, getting a bone marrow transplant without having to find a living donor. Kevin Caldwell from Osseum Health joins me to tell us their ultimate goal is that no one who needs a bone marrow transplant should be without a ready match. All this coming up on this week's Tech Nation.